0: questioning both the cost of having children and the quality of life they can provide as parents. The new Marriage and Parenthood Reset Workgroup will examine flexible work arrangements and stress in the education system. A man who cheated Grab of over $18,000 by exploiting a loophole in its courier service has been sentenced to 13 months and 16 weeks jail. 30-year-old Alex Wong Siang Yi deceived Grab into believing he had carried out more than 1,000 attempted deliveries and paying him for his work. He is said to have also introduced this loophole to others, and the group caused Grab to incur more than $58,000 in losses. The offense came to light when Grab conducted internal checks. Wong is the third man to be jailed for his role in the ruse. In international news, Iran says it is discussing a permanent toll system for ships using the Strait of Hormuz in talks with neighboring Oman. Iran's ambassador to France says countries benefiting from traffic through the strategic waterway should help pay for its security and management. The Strait of Hormuz normally handles about a fifth of the world's oil and gas supplies, but shipping traffic has dropped sharply since the conflict erupted in February. The proposal has raised concern among Western and Gulf states, which argue the strait should remain an open international waterway. Oil prices, meanwhile, had a turbulent session overnight, swinging sharply before ending about 2% lower. Brent crude settled just above $102 a barrel, while U.S. crude closed at around $96, both at their lowest levels in nearly 2 weeks. Prices had earlier surged as much as 4% after reports that Iran's supreme leader had hardened Tehran's stance on a key U.S. demand. The head of the International Energy Agency has warned that falling stockpiles and peak summer demand could push the oil market into a danger zone in July and August.
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2: It is time to get up and chat with us this Friday. It is 8:04 a.m. We do have thundery showers to expect once again today on Friday, mainly over northern, eastern, and central Singapore, and that would be in the afternoon. 34 degree highs, but nice 25 degree lows is the temperature range to expect today.
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1: Traffic.
4: Good morning. There's been a vehicle breakdown on the TPE towards the PIE at Lorong Halus entrance near my house. Heavy traffic on the KJE towards the PIE before Sungai Tenga. And there's heavy traffic on the AYE towards the MCE at Jurong Town Hall Road exit. Take care on the roads and stay with us. 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
4: Good morning and welcome back to Let's Talk Singapore right here at Money FM 89.3. If you're just joining us, we had a fabulous conversation about the future of cinema with Ben Slater, who's the curator at the fantastic, I have to say, fantastic Capital Cinema, and the genuinely inspirational Annette Lee, whose new movie, Dream Stall, hits Singaporean cinemas next week. So do go along and support it. But we haven't ignored your comments. We're going to get to them in Singapore Unfiltered. And we've had comments throughout the show about all of our topics. And we have to go back to, very briefly, Audrey, your conversation on Breakfast Bites.
2: It's a very important conversation. I don't know why everyone is being so cavalier about it.
4: I might even get Ben involved on this, because even though it's not cinema related, but it stopped the nation, this conversation.
2: Hi.
4: Because I knew, I love you dearly, Audrey, but I knew you was on the wrong side of history with this one.
2: I am not.
4: As soon as you brought it up. So if you're just joining us, the question was, well, do you want to tell them what the question was?
2: The question was, expiration dates. Are they just mere suggestions, or is it a rule? It seems like no one cares about expiration dates dates anymore, my husband included. And I just wanted to get some validation on the show. Like, am I crazy that I care that if my kids are anywhere near expired products, I tend to kind of toss them, okay? But it seems like all of you disagree. We had someone who said that
4: Jackie in front of me. Jackie says, when food is past expiry date, I always do this test. See, smell, taste,
2: okay,
4: a little bit, wait a bit, see if you need to do the toilet run before proceeding. I don't even go that far. Yeah. Maybe a quick sniff. And I'm done. I'm fine.
2: Yeah. Sultan says, good morning, my lovely DJs. I do keep lots of stuff from the bakery that gets expired, but that doesn't mean you can't eat it. I do agree that certain expired food can still be consumed and they still taste good.
4: Sultan makes a great point on this. The only time, this is true story, the only time I've eaten moldy bread with actual mold on it was in the UK. And the reason was, and I may be on my own on this one, it's a habit I've had in Singapore now for 20 years, I put my bread in the fridge because of the climate, right? So it never goes moldy. But obviously we don't do that in the UK because it's a different climate. And so I left bread out for about 3 or 4 days in the kitchen in the UK. Green mold, Audrey. Green mold on the bread.
2: Stop.
4: I just cut it off and ate
2: you
4: the rest.
2: You did?
4: I did it. I threw the bread away.
2: There are so many studies that tell you if you see a chunk of bread that is moldy, you should throw all of it out because the tiny spores can get to the whole piece of bread, you just can't see it. But anyway, we do have a voice note, I believe.
5: Morning, guys. On the topic of expiry of food and stuff like that, you got to understand that it's just an estimation as to when it'll expire because there's always variables. But I mean, as a rule of thumb, if it's starting to evolve into something alive, it's not a good idea. If the bacteria on it is starting to discover fire and have its own civilization, definitely bad idea.
2: Mold fall?
5: That's just my 2 cents worth. Thanks.
2: Thank you so much. Does mold fall into the alive category, Neil?
4: Well, it is literally alive, isn't it? Things are growing. Bacteria is forming on your bread in real time. I don't have a problem with that. Ben, you did not expect to talk about this morning.
6: Sorry.
4: I know that. But follow up from a listener. So everyone has pretty much said, whatever. It's just a guideline. 1 or 2 days, we eat it. What's your take on expired food?
6: I'm actually with Audrey.
2: Yes!
4: There you go.
6: I mean, obviously there's certain food that, it doesn't matter. Certain dried goods, it's not going to matter if it's a week or two out. But yeah, I'm a bit of a throwing away person.
2: Vindicated.
6: For me, it's a good excuse to just get. There's always too much stuff in the fridge. Mm. Always too much stuff in the cupboard. I will go through and I will be ruthless. And this expired 6 months ago. Out.
2: 6 months. 6 months is a good time to toss it.
6: What are you? You're like one day afterwards.
4: She won't go that far, Ben.
2: It does depend on what it is. I will say that. Like potato chips, stuff that is super processed, lots of preservatives, I'll go maybe a few days after.
6: Sure.
2: But I'm just really strict with, and my kids eat a lot of course, dairy and seafood.
6: Oh, yeah, that
2: and
6: has
2: meat.
6: To go, right?
2: That's got to go.
6: Yeah.
2: That's got to go. Even if it smells okay, I always err on the side of caution, especially when it comes to my kids.
4: In my defense, as you know, I'm vegetarian, so there's no fish or meat in my house anyway,
2: fine.
4: And I'm a bit obsessed with waste. So consume, don't waste. I still want someone to beat our record. One of our listeners, what was it, Tricia, kept onion rings for 10 years.
2: 10-year-old onion rings. She did clarify that they were frozen.
4: Yeah. And when she unfroze, when they were freezing, unfreezed, unfrozen.
2: Microwave, she said.
4: They walked across to her microwave by themselves. What do you guys think? WhatsApp 88550893. Coming up, Singapore Unfiltered. And what is the future of Singapore cinema? How can we stop Singaporean cinemas from dying? This is your segment. We want your comments, WhatsApps, voice notes. 88550893, right here, Money FM 89.3.
1: Traffic.
2: And taking a look at the traffic now, it seems like lots of heavy traffic is building up on the TPE towards PIE between Loyang Avenue and Punggol Road. Heavy traffic also on KJE towards PIE between PIE Tuas and Sungai Tengah. And a vehicle breakdown you should be wary of on BKE towards PIE after Mandai Road. Avoid lane 3 and stay safe, folks.
1: 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Wake up to the stories shaping Singapore and have your say. 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
4: They say that Singaporeans and food are intertwined, but so is Singapore and cinema. For the longest time, we had, and I've never forgotten this statistic, Audrey, we had the highest cinema-going population in the world in terms of head of population. I'm guessing it's no longer the case, but in the late 90s, early 2000s, that was it. We were cinema, cinema, cinema. We wanted the air conditioning. It was cheap. Very relatively cheap experience going to the Singaporean cinema in the 90s. In the early 2000s, but clearly since then, with the closure of Cathay Cinema, with the closure of the projectors, the numbers are dropping. So we're asking our listeners today on Singapore Unfiltered, what do we have to do to stop Singaporean cinemas from dying? WhatsApp 8855-0893. We want your WhatsApp notes, your messages, audio notes. You can call into the show. What do we have to do to save Singapore's number one pastime in this country?
2: Yeah, we did talk about Singapore's cinema landscape and how it has changed dramatically earlier on Talk of the Town. And Ben Slater is so kind to stick around and chat with us about this. He's the curator of classics at Capitol, and he's also an author. And I have to say, Ben, it was great to hear you talk about the evolution of cinema and how nostalgia has really made a comeback. We do have a lot of people writing in, asking questions about what happened to cinema. People also tapping into the feeling you get when you go into a cinema. Nothing quite beats the energy, and especially if you're watching something that really requires a big screen. Someone did write this comment, and I'm trying to look for it. It was all about going to the cinemas and actually playing Europa Cup leagues, Champions Leagues, going to the cinema and airing. What do you call it?
6: Sports.
4: Listening to you talk about sport blows my mind.
2: I know.
4: Audrey.
2: I can't do it.
4: It's fabulous.
2: Okay. It was Jason. Jason said, cinema should broadcast events like the World Cup and the Premier League. I watched Star Wars in the cinema, and the sound effects made a huge difference to the overall experience.
4: Now, that's a great point. Who was that? Jason. This is something I've long advocated for, Ben. Cinemas have to think out of the box. Yeah. I hate using that term, but it's true. But what Capitol is doing is fabulous. Classic cinema, so you take care of that niche. Then you've got the folks at the projector, and they've now, what are they
6: Film
4: called?
6: House.
4: Film House, yeah, give a shout out for those guys. They're showing lots of arts movies, alternative movies, so you have that crowd. But it's the multiplexes, the mainstream cinema chains. I still feel, personal opinion, they're lagging a little bit. Why can't they show live, I mean live in the moment, concerts and sporting events and so on? Other countries, I think, are starting to do this. Is this something you would advocate for in Singapore?
6: Yeah, I think anything that gets people to go to the cinema is great, even if it's not a film per se. Actually, I was in Hong Kong a couple of months ago, and they were doing live BTS concerts in the cinema.
4: Brilliant. Oh.
6: So people could actually go, BTS fans, sit in the cinema and watch it as it was happening live in Korea. And I think that did happen in Singapore, if not the live version, but the sort of pre-recorded version. And definitely you're starting to see more things like that. Also live theatre or pre-recorded theatre. You know, like I know the National Theatre in London, they are allowing cinemas around the world to show special film versions of their productions.
2: Yeah.
6: So I think this is all good. And, you know, and even live sports is great. I mean, I don't mind as long as people are going into that space and having that shared experience.
2: Okay.
6: And then they get used to it. And then they see, hey, what else is on?
2: Mm.
6: And they start thinking, oh, actually, maybe we should go and see a film here as well,
2: yeah.
6: Which is obviously the prime use of those spaces. So, I mean, cinemas have, you know, throughout the history of cinema, there's always been attempts to make the theatrical experience different, create novelties. You know, we've even had crazy things like smell-o-vision.
4: Yes.
6: You know, there was a impresario director in the sort of 50s called William Castle who would like put try and give the audience electric shocks during horror films.
2: Oh,
6: he had a
2: gosh.
6: Horror film called The Tingler,
4: yep.
6: where he rigged up all the seats so they gave like an electric shock. You
2: that
6: know, there's
2: takes
6: always
2: money.
6: Been the, and 3D. I think we've all forgotten about 3D. Remember 3D?
2: Yeah.
4: Yes.
6: Which has come back at least three times and it's gone away again. So in a way, these things are kind of fun, these novelty things. So the commercial cinemas, absolutely, I think we said this in the previous segment, they do need to be more creative. And
2: yeah.
6: I think it's harder for them because they are commercial and they don't want to change the formula too much.
2: Right, right.
6: But you are, I mean, IMAX has become a big thing.
2: Okay.
6: Yeah. And the
2: yeah.
6: feeling of like, okay, well, what can cinema offer that TV and laptops and phones can't, which is scale and sound. We underestimate sound. Sound is a huge part of the experience.
2: Yeah.
6: And even if you've got a really good TV at home, you're not going to have that kind of 3D sound.
2: Mm. Yeah, so we have Raushan chiming in here. Thank you so much for tuning in on your day off, Raushan. And he says, the projector hosted the Champions League final last year.
4: That's right. They did.
2: Did you go?
4: I didn't, but I know they hosted it.
2: Yeah.
4: But to Ben's point about alternative opportunities for different events, different activities, and making it a more immersive experience. Take my demographic. I think I'm a fair representative of that demographic in the sense that I was a regular cinema goer. I would go every week and I would see what was ever on. I got to admit, I don't so much now. I do more Netflix, I do more Apple, Disney Plus, HBO, at home, whatever. But I'll always go out for Christopher Nolan. I'll always go and see Christopher Nolan at IMAX. I suspect The Odyssey will be a sensational hit. And it's a, you know, it's a film about Greek, it's Greek mythology. But if it wasn't Nolan and it wasn't IMAX, I'm not sure it would do the same box office. So we will go out for events. Barbenheimer is a great example. Barbie, Oppenheimer. So how do we do that without making it more like Martin Scorsese's every movie shouldn't be a theme park ride, like a Marvel type? How do we do that? How do we make that experience like a Christopher Nolan must-see event no matter what?
6: Yeah, I mean, I think obviously there will be event movies that people will go, okay, I need to see this in the cinema. And, you know, that was for a time, it was like Marvel superhero movies. I mean, people wanted to see them because of the visual effects and the spectacle. And, you know, then there are certain directors like Christopher Nolan that people will, or they want to see the vision, the director's vision. The challenge is how to get people to go regularly and not just go for so-called event movies. And I think, you know, that's a challenge that everyone has to kind of figure out. That's also something for filmmakers, too. Filmmakers need to think about how their films work in a cinema space and what that theatrical experience is like. And if people are aware, okay, this film is going to be really funny, I want to see it with a crowd, then they will decide to go out. But, I mean, you know, habits are changing, you know, and obviously Netflix and whatever video on demand services you have at home, they are very tempting. You know, inevitably we're going to go out to the cinema less than we did. But young people have got no excuse, right? And I think you were talking about the peak of cinema going in the late 90s and the early 2000s. My observation, and I was younger then, was that was young people.
2: Mm. Yeah.
6: That was driven by people in their teens and their 20s.
2: Me.
6: Now, clearly, yes, exactly. And clearly, the landscape has changed because of social media, video games. There are many, many other things competing for attention now. So I think that is difficult. And I think in a way it's not, we can't be going, oh, let's get back to how things were in the early 2000s.
2: Yeah.
6: That's not going to happen. But what we need to do is make sure the theatrical experience doesn't go away.
2: Right.
4: On that point, and this surprised me, this statistic, Ben, I'm sure you know it, that Singaporean cinema actually peaked in the early 2010s.
6: Yeah.
4: The reason I'm surprised by that, I thought it would have been the early 2000s, the late 1990s, because it meant that if it peaked in the early 2010s, and I think it was around 22 million attended the cinema in 2013, this is happening way after cable, way after VCRs, after the internet, way after YouTube, you know, not quite streaming. We'll get to the elephant in the room of streaming. But it gives you that sense that, you know, Singaporean audiences are not fickle. In the 2010s, that's when our Singapore cinema going experience peaked, despite internet, YouTube, DVDs, Blu-rays, and so on. And we had Golden Village, Shaw, K, Cathay, Wee Cinemas, Film Guard,
7: Enghua. Projector.
4: Enghua, yes, I used to see a lot of movies at Enghua in Topayu and elsewhere. But now it's shrunk. It's gone from 260 screens to about 220 screens now and still declining. So is that the elephant in the room? Is it streaming? Is that the final one? Because as you said, we survived radio, the wireless. We survived television. We survived colour television. And you can go all the way through the 20th century. Is streaming the nail in the coffin?
6: I really don't think it is, you know. I mean, I think, for me, streaming, when people think of streaming, I know they watch films, but mostly people stream television.
2: They binge TV shows.
6: And it is, you know, it's K-drama, it's series, it's comedy series. And so I think most people associate streaming with episodic television.
2: Mm.
6: They don't associate it necessarily with movies. And so I feel like, obviously, that's a huge competitive element. People are staying at home and watching K-dramas, right? But I don't think it's streaming. I don't think streaming is the thing that's going to kill cinema. I think there's lots of other factors and lots of other things competing for attention. But I feel like it's exaggerated as the elephant in the room. I think the trend is clearly towards staying at home. The trend is clearly towards looking at things on your devices. But as I keep saying, you know, it's a cycle. Mm. It could go back up again. It might go down again, but it isn't going to go away.
4: Absolutely not. Yeah. Right. Keep your comments coming. This is your show, your segment, Singapore Unfiltered. What is the future of Singapore cinema? We have an audio note from Shelby. Thank you very much, Shelby. We've just got your message and we are going to play it for you right now.
5: Hi, everyone. On the topic of the future of cinema, I would think that there might be a demand for nostalgia. I mean, if we had a cinema that played all the old stuff, I mean, there's so much going on. I mean, Forever Fever for local movies, that was a great movie. We could look at all the trilogies, Star Wars, for example. I mean, parents wanting to show their kids what they grew up on. It's just an experience that you don't see anymore. It's hard to chase what will come up because nobody knows what will come up. But everybody has memories and experiences of the past, and it would just be so great to have something like that. And moving a little bit further, if the environment was similar as well, like the kacang puteh man that used to sell nuts and everything else. I mean, if you could bring the cinema ticket down to $3.50 again, that would be fantastic. But the movies themselves, that would be a great starting point.
2: Yeah, you know, I think Shelby brought up a great point, and we were talking about a lot of the nostalgic films. And of course, Ben, you are our curator of classics at Capitol. We talked about E.T. We talked about some great classics, Wizard of Oz. So we know that there is a market for nostalgia. We've also seen a lot of the sequels come up and remakes of the same film over and over again. At some point, do you think that we are overdoing the nostalgia? Is there such a thing? Because after a while, you know, how many Lion King 2s and 3s and remakes and live versions can we all
4: start? Do you have any idea how many times I've seen Taxi Driver on the big screen? It's a lot. It's a lot. And I'd go back again. But yes, Ben.
6: Well, I think the reason you go and see Taxi Driver is not because it's nostalgic. It's because it's
4: a great
6: really
4: movie.
6: Good film.
4: Yeah,
6: and
4: that's
6: you
4: it. That's
6: have
4: exactly
6: the
4: it.
6: Feeling of what that film is like. I think there's different things here. I mean, I think there's IP, right? And there's the exploitation of IP by making sequels and remakes and prequels. And that can go in various different directions. You know, sometimes it's really good. Sometimes something's completely reinvented. You mentioned Barbie earlier. Like, no one saw that coming in terms of reinventing an old IP, right?
2: Right, right.
6: No one realized that they would do that in such an intelligent and funny way and a way that made a lot of money, right? It sold a lot of tickets. In terms of the nostalgia of what we're doing at Classics at Capitol, yes, it is a nostalgic experience. You go into a cinema that's nearly 100 years old. It's a bit like a time machine.
2: Mm.
6: You're sitting there in the cinema and you're watching an old film. But for me, it is an alive experience because you yourself are not from the past. We are people in 2026 watching The Wizard of Oz or watching Lawrence of Arabia, and we're bringing our own modern sensibilities to that. So I don't see it as purely a nostalgic thing.
2: Okay.
4: On that point, Ben, if I could jump in, because we are getting lots of comments now. Thank you. 8855-0893. Clifton says, there was a distinct sense of wonder in seeing a blockbuster on the big screen during my youth. Films like E.T. or Star Wars were true events. Today, according to Clifton, that cinematic charm seems to have vanished, replaced by smaller screens in multiplexes and inconsistent sound quality. Given that I can now replicate a theatre-sized projection at home and enjoy it in total comfort, the appeal of the traditional cinema has shifted significantly. That is a fantastic perceptive point from Clifton, actually. Because I've had this, Ben, I've had this. I've gone to the multiplexes in Pongal and elsewhere, and if you don't get the big screen, it's not a great deal bigger than what I'm watching at home. And if you're five or six rows from the front, I'm sitting there with my wife thinking, I paid $40 for this.
2: Yeah.
4: It's not the grand ABC cinema that I had in the UK when I was a kid, where it was truly a CinemaScope theatrical event. This is where you sometimes think the multiplexes can't have it both ways.
2: And we also have to think of the fact that home entertainment has gotten so much better. A lot of us have invested in large TVs, sound bars, especially during COVID as well. So how do we counter all of this?
6: Yeah, no, you're not wrong. And I think that that is true. You know, the multiplex, if you end up in the smaller hall in the multiplex, and one thing we haven't mentioned, of course, is everything's digital now.
2: Yeah.
6: So when we went to see E.T., it was a film.
4: It was a film.
6: It was actually projected 35 mil celluloid. So it was a physical thing that was being projected onto the screen. So it had another very different feeling. So now you're basically watching a video projection. So if you get the smaller hall, if you get hall 9, you're watching something that isn't that much bigger than what some people have at home.
2: Yeah.
6: Sad to say.
2: Mm-hmm.
6: You do get the communal experience. I mean, one thing I'd just push back on slightly is the idea of wonder. I think, you know, that's a lot to do with us when we were kids.
4: Yes, I agree. I agree.
6: And unfortunately, now we're in our 40s and 50s. We don't, that experience of wonder is hard to come by, right? But a small kid going to see, you know, let's say Odyssey coming up, or the new Steven Spielberg film, which is going to be released in June, they may still experience that wonder.
4: All the Avengers movies, we shouldn't be snobbish about it. When Avengers Endgame came out, it was a cultural event because kids had grown up watching the original Iron Man when they were 10, 11 years old. By the time Endgame comes out, they're like 18, 19, 20. It's been an intrinsic part of their life, half of their life. It was a massive cultural moment, Avengers Endgame, for people around the world. And it's easy for middle-aged grumpy old men to say, it's not the same. But to that generation, it was entirely the same experience that we had 30, 40 years ago. And it does show you again, Ben, that shared communal generational experience. So it hasn't gone away, has it? On that point, I want to get to George. George says, I will forever remember the beginning scene of Apollo 13 when the rocket blasted off and the sound effects were so good that I could feel my seat rattling, says George. That's what cinema does. You can't get that at home. Gal says, make the seats retractable so then we can rent out the, we can rent out the theatres as pickleball courts.
2: Does that make you want to cry?
6: Please don't do that.
4: You should have seen Ben grimace in the studio just at the mention of the word pickleball.
6: Yeah.
4: Gal says, convert cinemas to pickleball rooms. What do you guys think? WhatsApp 8855. What is it? 8855-0893. Thank you very much. That's the number. 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
0: These are your news headlines. I'm Shilpa Sheets. Young job seekers are being urged to cultivate leadership and communication skills to stand out. This comes as AI automates entry-level roles and companies increasingly look to fresh graduates with at least 2 years of internship experience. Singtel Singapore Chief Ng Tian Chong says soft skills such as adaptability may be a differentiating factor. He was speaking yesterday at a panel discussion on the future of jobs in an AI-powered world at the Asia TechX Summit. SMU President Lily Kong urged students to conquer this so-called third-year jump, adding that community service work and global exposure can also help an individual shine. Minister in the Prime Minister's office Indrani Raja says the government will study ways to reduce the financial pressure and stress of raising children in Singapore. The move comes after Singapore's fertility rate fell to a record low of 0.87 in 2025, down from 0.97 the year before. Ms. Indrani says many young Singaporeans are questioning both the cost of having children and the quality of life they can provide as parents. The new Marriage and Parenthood Reset Workgroup will examine flexible work arrangements and stress in the education system. A man who cheated Grab of over $18,000 by exploiting a loophole in its courier service has been sentenced to 13 months and 16 weeks jail. 30-year-old Alex Wong Siang Yi deceived Grab into believing he had carried out more than 1,000 attempted deliveries and paying him for his work. He is said to have also introduced this loophole to others, and the group caused Grab to incur more than $58,000 in losses. The offense came to light when Grab conducted internal checks. Wong is the third man to be jailed for his role in the ruse. In international news, Iran says it is discussing a permanent toll system for ships using the Strait of Hormuz in talks with neighboring Oman. Iran's ambassador to France says countries benefiting from traffic through the strategic waterway should help pay for its security and management. The Strait of Hormuz normally handles about a fifth of the world's oil and gas supplies, but shipping traffic has dropped sharply since the conflict erupted in February. The proposal has raised concern among Western and Gulf states, which argue the strait should remain an open international waterway. Oil prices, meanwhile, had a turbulent session overnight, swinging sharply before ending about 2% lower. Brent crude settled just above $102 a barrel, while U.S. crude closed at around $96, both at their lowest levels in nearly 2 weeks. Prices had earlier surged as much as 4% after reports that Iran's supreme leader had hardened Tehran's stance on a key U.S. demand. The head of the International Energy Agency has warned that falling stockpiles and peak summer demand could push the oil market into a danger zone in July and August.
1: Those were your news headlines from the Straits Times. Read more at straitstimes.com. Date check.
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4: Good morning. There's been a vehicle breakdown on the PIE towards Tuas at Jurong West Avenue 2 exit. Heavy traffic on the TPE towards the PIE between Loyang Avenue and Punggol Road. That's your traffic. 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
4: Let's Talk Singapore, and wow, you are talking about cinema. The topic today on Singapore Unfiltered is, are Singaporean cinemas dying, and what can they do, or what can we do to save them? Not surprisingly, Money FM, lots of comments about money. Jade says, seniors go to the cinemas for $5 only and can use the culture pass. Stanley says, cinemas used to be so much more affordable to students when we were younger, but the theatres now are expensive, even for working adults. So how can we bring the younger ones into the cinemas to build memories?
2: Yes, we also have another one from Ho Dion who says, going to cinemas nowadays has to be value for money with special experiences that a home theatre system can't give you. The solution is 4DX movie experience in JB.
4: Yeah, a lot of Singaporeans are going to JB now to watch movies. Yeah. I've seen it. I've gone down to Mid Valley. I think it's called Mid Valley. In JB. It's full of Singaporeans queuing up to get cinema tickets for a fraction of the price. At least they're still going to the cinema.
7: Yeah, so, exactly. I mean,
4: who cares?
7: It's
4: where?
7: All good.
4: I'm sure Golden Village won't be happy about that, or sure. But yes, the topic of price. Tough times, cost of living, we're dealing with poly crisis, Iran war, Strait of Hormuz, and everything else. Everything is going up. You can take a family of four to the cinema now in Singapore. And if it's a peak time, not get much change out of $100 by the time you've bought your popcorn and everything else. Is that fair? Is it worth it? Should it be reduced?
6: Well, I think, you know, it's up to the customer to decide whether it's worth it. And I think, you know, if people have an experience that they're going to remember for the rest of their lives, it is worth it, right? Mm. I mean, that can be a great thing for a whole family to experience together. And I think you've got to look at comparisons. I mean, we were just talking about going to the theater is a whole other order.
2: Yes.
6: You know, it's over $100 for everybody individually, yeah. Right? So you're getting something, hopefully you're seeing a really good film. It was really well made, probably cost millions of dollars, years and years of work. So I think we have to think about the kind of labor that went into the creation of this cultural product and not just think of it as a disposable experience. But I think, you know, it is on the cinemas themselves to provide value for money, to provide a really good experience. Someone mentioned earlier about inconsistent everybody individually, yeah. Right? So you're getting something, hopefully.

0: They have to install really good sound, make sure it's properly mixed. I mean, that thing about sound with 4DX, I think we only have one 4DX screen in Singapore, which is a GV Max in Vivo City. I don't know why we only have one. We should have many more because people are aware of how good sound can be in a cinema, and they will pay for it. I think, you know, Singaporeans will pay for things that are good. Hmm. They'll only start grumbling and being disappointed when they're not getting a very good experience.
1: Here's the elephant in my room, Ben, and I want our listeners to get involved with this because I know you'll agree with me. WhatsApp 88550893. I will go to the cinema. I will pay the money, especially if it's an IMAX kind of movie, The Odyssey, whatever. I will be there. But what will be in the back of my mind the entire time is not me, it's not the ticket, it's not the film, it's the other cinema goers.
2: Oh.
1: And there is no doubt, no doubt in my mind. There's been all kinds of psychological reports on this, features, op-eds. Post-COVID, and it was bad enough before COVID, but post-COVID, our cinema-going behaviour, our theatrical behaviour, our communal behaviour has declined. There is no doubt about that. I saw phones going off at the premiere of Charlie and the Chocolate Factory, and that's a theatrical production this week. And the ushers are running around now like Olympic sprinters. Turn your phone off, turn your phone off, turn your phone off. I was at a cinema once, and I heard someone shout out, "Would you please beep, beep, turn your phone off?" And I looked around only to realize it was me.
2: It was you. I knew
1: it. I stood up, lost all sense of self-control, and I'd stomached this blue light for 25 minutes, and then I just snapped. And it's got to the point now, Ben, I don't want to go to the cinema, and my wife certainly doesn't want to go to the cinema with me because she knows I'll give it 5 minutes, I'll give it 10 minutes. Any more than that, I have to say something. I did not spend $20 to watch the back of your phone, WhatsApp your phone. And this is the thing. So my trick to this is I'll be over the shoulder. I don't want to see you go, "I'll meet you for Makan at 6 o'clock at blah, blah, blah, blah, blah." So I lean over their shoulder. This is my trick, listeners. I lean over their shoulder and I say, "Can you tell Stephen not to message you, and you can sort out your Makan plans at McDonald's after the film?" Then they know I've read their messages, and then they stop doing it. But how are we going to address that? The anti-social behavior, the lack of community that we are seeing is a global problem. It's not unique to Singapore, but it is an increasing problem, and it's driving me mad.
0: I went to see an anime film, I think it was last year, and there was somebody in front of me who was holding up their phone and basically filming the entire thing, right? And now one of the problems with cinemas being automated, which is, you know, the projectionist just presses a button, there's less staff around now. And again, this is to do with cost, right? It's to save money. So there aren't ushers in the cinema. So you're basically watching a film alone. There's no projectionist behind you. There's no staff in the cinema. So audiences are now starting to get a little bit emboldened about actually recording stuff, which is crazy and bad and shouldn't happen.
2: And they show that before the film starts,
0: it's
2: you
0: completely
2: cannot
0: illegal,
2: do that.
0: Right? Yeah. And so I leaned over and I said, "What you're doing is illegal." And then they immediately put their phone away. And, you know, sad to say, this kind of behavior is there. One thing I will say, it used to be worse, Neil. I'm sure you remember.
1: Think?
0: Oh, yeah. When I first went to the cinema in Singapore in the late 90s, there was no issue about people speaking on
1: that
0: their phone.
1: That is true. You're right.
0: People
1: that
0: would openly have conversations, and no one was shushing them because everyone was doing the same thing.
1: That
0: beepers
1: is so true.
0: Beepers were going off. Phones were going off.
1: That is true.
0: I mean, it was absolute madness. So things have improved. Hopefully it will get better and people will realize that this is not a good thing to do. I mean, it's a double-edged sword. The communal experience is what makes the thing good. Being with a crowd and experiencing a film together, but then sometimes you get people that you don't really want to be sat next to.
1: Just on that point, you've reminded me of my all-time good, bad cinema story that I wrote in one of my books. It's so true. Does anyone remember the movie Gosford Park?
0: Yes, of course.
1: It was a very British period drama. I think Helen Mirren was in it, and I think it was directed by Robert Altman.
0: Yeah.
1: So think of, modern listeners will think of, what's that recent thing? Downton Abbey. Think of Downton Abbey.
2: Downton?
0: It inspired Downton Abbey.
1: Exactly.
0: Because Julian Fellowes, who wrote it, went on to create Downton Abbey.
1: Exactly. So anyone who knows Downton Abbey, it's that kind of period, twee, British, big country house drama. I'm sitting watching this film, Gosford

0: covered park, and two guys in front, two young Singaporeans, they're on their phones complaining because one said, "Hey, this one at Gosford Park got no dinosaurs." He thought it was Jurassic Park. He thought because it had park in the title, Gosford Park was a sequel to Jurassic Park. So he's come to see Tyrannosaurus Rex, and he walks out and there's Helen Mirren in an apron in a country house, very disappointed. So I had to listen to this 5-minute conversation complaining that there was only Helen Mirren and no dinosaurs.
1: Was that my son?
0: No. This was, I don't know how old that film is now. 25 years.
2: That's, early
0: 2000s.
2: But you're
0: right. People, that I will agree. Yes, people would just talk on the phones with reckless abandon. That side of it's gone. But the light side of it, the texting, that's still there.
2: Smartphones have created another set of problems. Yeah.
0: What do our listeners think? Do you tolerate antisocial behavior in cinemas? WhatsApp 8855. 0893.
1: We do have another comment from Ho Dion who says 4DX is not just the sound, but the roller coaster seats with awesome effects, wind and rain throughout the whole movie. Singapore does not have one with 4DX. I guess it's just too expensive to operate. But is that what it takes? Are we getting so spoiled? Are our expectations so high that if I have to go to a cinema and pay $40, let's say, for the premiere tickets, I'm going to need to feel the wind in my hair and the rain on my face. Is that too much to ask, you think?
2: Yeah, I think that is a bit too much. Yeah. I think I think the films have to speak for themselves. Mm. You know, really good sound should be enough. A big screen and really good sound should be enough. We shouldn't have to have all these novelty things. That's why, you know, 3D came and went. There was a point after Avatar where people thought, this is it. 3D is the thing. It's going to save cinema. People will pay more money to go and see a 3D film. And for a few years after that, every blockbuster had to be 3D. People have forgotten this now. But all, you know, all those original Star Wars films, when they revived, they were in 3D. They were 3D versions of those films.
0: Right.
2: And it all went away. So these things will come and go, these kind of novelty things. They'll put a little bit of spark back into cinema going for a while, and then they'll go away. In the end, it is about the quality of the films.
1: Yeah.
2: And, of course, the basics of the theatrical experience.
1: Yeah.
0: Speaking of quality of the films, I've got one here from Sultan who says, Neil, how about playing the old war movies in the cinema? Well, I don't curate the movies. That's Ben's job. But Sultan wants The Battle of the Bulge, he wants The Longest Day, and he wants Clint Eastwood's Western classics. They'd be good on the great screen, big screen. The Good, the Bad, and the Ugly. That's something for Ben to think about. In the meantime, keep your comments coming. WhatsApp 8855-0893. How do we save Singapore cinema?
1: Traffic. And we do see a couple of vehicle breakdowns for you to note. One on BKE towards Woodlands at Dairy Farm Road exit. Heavy traffic also now on KJE towards PIE at Choa Chu Kang Drive exit. And one more vehicle breakdown on SLE towards CTE after Woodlands Avenue 2. Avoid lane 3.
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0: Welcome back to Singapore Unfiltered. The question we are asking our listeners today, are Singaporean cinemas doomed and what can we do to save them? I did get a comment earlier who talked about the high rental costs of cinemas, which is a very valid point. They occupy huge spaces, multiple floors, and they're very low margin businesses. Mm. And a commenter earlier said, should there be more government support? I mean, we have the SG Culture Pass, obviously, but they're private businesses. They're obviously not set up for charity. They're not charities. They're set up for profit. So what is your role? I know there is a tendency in Singapore, government should step in and do everything, fix everything, pay for everything. But what is your thought on government support for what are essentially private businesses?
2: Well, there's a couple of things. I mean, I remember when The Projector closed, which was last year, a lot of people were like, oh, the government should come in. You know, The Projector's this incredibly valuable resource for the community, for arts and culture in Singapore. The government should come in and save it. And, you know, as you say, Neil, there can be that tendency. But the thing about The Projector was it was a very independent space. It was a kind of alternative space. So it needed to exist on its own. It needed to exist without that kind of support, because with that support inevitably comes certain conditions about the sorts of things you do and don't do. right? So the projector was really, thankfully, able to reinvent itself as Film House. And I think when it opened, it was pretty much well publicized that there is a benefactor,
0: yep.
2: an anonymous benefactor in the background who's not a government person, who is helping make sure that Film House is stable. But it still needs to be a sustainable operation. It still needs to get audiences. It's not going to be complacent about that. So I think cinemas should be independent, or they should be commercial businesses, because I think it really is about audiences coming to see them. I mean, I'm from the UK, where we have a subsidized art house chain, effectively. You know, there are independent cinemas in the UK that are, each big city has an art house cinema, and they are funded and subsidized through the British Film Institute. And that works very well. It's kind of a hands-off thing. And I worked in one of those cinemas. And, you know, I remember it worked well. But we were under a lot of pressure. And we were always being asked, how come you haven't got more audiences? So you still have to operate as a business. I think where the government can help and does help is actually in filmmaking, going back to having Annette on earlier. One thing that that Singapore doesn't do, because the filmmaking rate isn't that high, is actually make sure that commercial screens have to show Singaporean content. But in Malaysia, that is the case. In Malaysia, commercial cinemas have to show a certain amount of Malaysian films, right? And that means that in a way it creates a constant commercial product for good and bad, right? Some of the films aren't very good. Some of the films are better, right? So that is one intervention. And, you know, Annette said she got the grant from the government to make Dreamstall. So, you know, that's another area where I think government intervention and support is really welcome in actually investing in filmmakers. But cinemas themselves, yes, they can be subsidized with a light touch, but essentially they still need to be in the business of getting audiences in.
1: Yeah. Well, we have gotten the words lazy twice in our messages. One of them, one listener saying that Singaporeans are now too lazy to go to the cinemas. But then we had another listener, Kelly, who said, we feel as the young generation that Hollywood has gotten lazy as well. A lot of remakes. Just, there's no creativity anymore. Just recently, Devil Wears Prada 2, which is clearly, you know, tapping into the nostalgic millennial generation who watched the first one. Then there's Born Identity 1, 2, 3, 4, 5, 6, 7. And there's always something that you're tapping into what was done before. There are no brand new ideas, a lot of the younger moviegoers say. What do you say to them?
2: Well, I think, did they go and see Sinners?
1: Oh.
2: Did they go and see Weapons?
1: Yeah.
2: I mean, I think, you know, of course, there's always been... one of the things that people forget is Hollywood has always done IP. Yeah. Hollywood has always done sequels. This is not a new thing. And it's always done adaptations of famous books and stuff like that. And of course, it's got worse, inevitably, because the risks are higher. So Hollywood invests... in IP and is a bit scared of original material. But with things like Sinners and Weapons, which is just the last year, right, a year and a half, it's proven that really smart, original, creative ideas can also make an absolute ton of money. And so when there's money to be made, Hollywood will go there. And I think sometimes even with IP and sequels, there can be a lot of creativity. You know, the Top Gun sequel.
1: Oh, yeah.
2: It's a good film, right?
1: 100%. Best film.
2: So it doesn't mean just because something is a sequel, of course they made it because they knew there's money on the table.
1: Yes, yeah.
2: That is why sequels are made. Let's not pretend otherwise. However, there are smart people that can do really good things in those spaces.
0: Yeah. I mean, they said that Top Gun Maverick saved cinema. That was Steven Spielberg's quote. I don't buy that. I'm not a big fan of Top Gun.
1: Really?
0: I know that's sacrilege to say. But I think it's all right.
1: But
0: I
1: will
0: it's a
1: say,
0: bit bombastic for me.
1: Yeah, but Tom Cruise made a good call because he insisted on waiting for it to be released in cinemas. He refused to, you know, put it out on streaming platforms, which many filmmakers ended up doing during COVID as well, right?
0: Absolutely. But I want to finish on an upbeat note, because Singapore movies can't survive without Singaporean movies in the cinema. And I think of my first experiences. The first film I saw in Singapore, and it was late 1996, was Army Days.
2: It
0: was a little like your experience you mentioned with Money No Enough. I didn't get any of the Hokkien references at that time or the Singlish references, but it was packed. It was packed with mostly NS kids, admittedly, but the film was just rocking with laughter. And it was such a wonderful, wonderful introduction to Singapore culture. that you can't get from a Korean movie or even a Taiwanese movie, and certainly not from a Marvel blockbuster. So let's finish where we started. What are your favorite Singaporean movies you've seen at the Singaporean cinema? I'll kick it off. So mine was 12 Stories, because I was living in an HDB flat at the time in Toa Payoh, and I saw Eric Koo's 12 Stories, which is set in an HDB estate. I thought that was profoundly moving. I liked the film called Perth, which is like Singapore's Taxi Driver, where Lim Kay Tong plays this taxi driver who just goes off the rails and goes nuts. And I'm a big fan of Singapore Dreaming. That's a big film for me. That's one of the sort of most accurate portrayals I've seen of everyday Singaporean life. And I love the Jack Neill early movies, Money No Enough. See, that shows you the power of cinema. I Not Stupid did more to trigger a national conversation about education in Singapore than any government speech, any editorial, any commentary. You know, the streaming system in Singapore, it's very difficult. It was about three kids who were in the normal stream, people may remember. I think they were in P6 in the movie.
1: EM3,
0: that's right. And it sparked a whole national conversation about the kids that are being left behind in our education system. Only cinema can do that. So those are my picks. Ben, what about you?
2: I mean, I like all of those films. I think, you know, when people ask me my favorite film, I have a slightly perverse answer, which is a film that is very hard to see. Although I think Asian Film Archive are about to show it or are showing it, which is a film called Zombie Dogs.
0: I haven't seen it.
2: And actually, it's an Eric Koo-related film.
0: Okay.
2: In that it is a kind of a collaborative, experimental mockumentary about a... he's now passed away, this guy called To Hai Leong, who was a massive cinephile, but also a deeply eccentric and strange person. And he and a few friends, a guy called Chu and Eric Koo, they made this sort of mockumentary, which is about what happened if To Hai Leong made his own horror movie. And the horror film is called Zombie Dogs. It is one of the most funny Singaporean films ever. I mean, it is so raw and rude. It's quite filthy.
1: Oh.
2: And it's absolutely hilarious. Now, the reason they're showing it at Asian Film Archive, I think it's coming up, is because there is a program at Asian Film Archive. So I want to plug Asian Film Archive, which I don't work for, by the way, which is a wonderful resource.
0: It is.
2: They have a cinema screen at the Oldham Theatre at the National Archives. And I last night, I wasn't at Annette's premiere, partly because I wasn't invited, but also I was at the Asian Film Archive, where they are launching a book called Cinema, A Cinematic Portrait by Raphael Millet, which is a very lavish, lush book with loads of pictures, incredibly well-researched about the history of Singapore film, and it goes right up to today, even includes things, references to films that came out this year like Amoeba, and I think it's something that fans of Singapore film and people who want to know more about Singapore film that are listening to this, you contact the Asian Film Archive, look at their website, and you should be able to get a copy.
0: Brilliant. Audrey, best Singapore movie?
1: Mine has to be I Not Stupid, because I was right in that generation, and I actually knew friends who knew the stars of I Not Stupid. They are also ACS boys. I just want to let you know that,
0: Neil.
1: Of course. Yes, but I knew them. I like met, I can't remember the names now, I'm sorry, but I met one of them, and it was a big topic of my generation, because we felt the pressure that they felt to do well in exams. We saw how the parents reacted, and you're right, it was just such a visceral experience. And I did watch that in theaters, Shaw Theater, I believe.
0: Wonderful. And we'll give the final comment to Shelby, because Shelby was a projectionist at Ishun Cinema 10 years ago. That's fabulous to hear, Shelby. And he says, I heard you mention that there are no more projectionists in cinemas. That is such a shame, as I did the job at Ishun 10 years ago. And Shelby says his favorite Singapore movie was Forever Fever, which I'm also a fan of, which is Adrian Pang, directed by Glenn Gwee, as it showcases Singapore and how it has changed. That is what local cinema can do, and we will champion it forever. Thank you very much, Ben, for joining us today.
2: Absolute pleasure. Come to Capital.
0: Yes, and all Singaporean cinemas. That was Singapore Unfiltered. And in tribute to Singaporean cinemas, let's play Don't Say Goodbye.

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1: These are your news headlines. I'm Shilpa Shades. The planned $1.43 billion Singapore dollar takeover of M1 by Tuas Limited has been called off after the deal failed to meet required conditions by the deadline. The collapse of the deal comes days after IMDA suspended its review of the merger while investigating whether Simba Telecom, which is owned by Tuas, may have used unauthorized radio frequency bands. Tuas says Simba is cooperating fully with investigations into possible breaches of telecom laws and license conditions. The company adds that Simba will continue operating as normal in Singapore. COVID-19 cases in Singapore have risen sharply over the past week. The Communicable Diseases Agency says cases climbed from 8,000 to 12,700 in the week of May 10th to 16th, while average daily hospitalizations rose from 56 to 73. The agency says public hospitals can manage the increase, and there is no indication that variants circulating locally are more severe or more transmissible than earlier strains. The CDA adds that the rise in cases may be partly due to waning immunity. Those aged 60 and above, as well as medically vulnerable people, are encouraged to keep their vaccinations up to date. Two women have been arrested for allegedly selling counterfeit goods online. The women, aged 30 and 47, were arrested during raids across several locations, including Yishun, Gambas Crescent and Bukit Batok, between late April and mid-May. Officers seized more than 400 items, including luxury bags, watches, wallets and sunglasses, with an estimated street value of nearly $15,000. If convicted, each woman faces a fine of up to $100,000, up to 5 years in jail or both. Japanese carmaker Toyota will launch its first mainstream electric vehicle in Singapore, with sales expected to start in the third quarter of the year. The Urban Cruiser, a small SUV, will utilize the Category A COE, though its pricing has yet to be announced. It was on display at a launch event yesterday at Marina Bay Sands, alongside the larger BZ4X Touring, another new offering by Toyota. The two models are part of Toyota's expansion into electric models, after the manufacturer introduced its first EV, the BZ4X, earlier this year. And in world news, U.S. Secretary of State Marco Rubio says there are some good signs in U.S.-Iran talks, but warns it is still too early to be optimistic. Two major sticking points remain: Iran's stockpile of highly enriched uranium, which President Donald Trump says the U.S. will seize and destroy, and Tehran's push to charge fees for ships using the Strait of Hormuz. Mr. Rubio called the proposal completely illegal and warned it could derail diplomacy. Pakistan's army chief is meanwhile reportedly heading to Tehran to help push talks forward.
0: Those were your news headlines from The Straits Times. 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
2: And it's also time to grab your umbrellas on the way out today, because we have thundery showers to expect in the afternoon, mainly over northern, eastern and central Singapore. 34 degree highs and nice 25 degree lows is the temperature range for today.
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0: Traffic.
4: Good morning. There's a vehicle breakdown on the KPE towards the TPE after Tampines Road. And another vehicle breakdown on the ECP towards the city after the KPE TPE exits. That's your traffic. 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
0: 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But only when you're safely parked. 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
4: That's just teeing up a little bit of Know Your Show, which is coming up in a few minutes. So get excited for that. That's where you and I take on Audrey as we play Know Your Show. So get your comments coming in. WhatsApp 88550893. We just asked Audrey before the break, favorite Singapore movies.
2: Yes.
4: A lot of comments coming in. Jade says, Jack Neill's Home Run, starring child actress Megan Chen.
2: I remember this movie. It came out right after I'm Not Stupid.
4: That's right. She won the Best New Performer at the Golden Horse Awards in Taiwan. And my colleague and I cried buckets. And Ian says, this is a good movie. Ian says, Meepok Man, which I also think is Eric Koo, if I'm not wrong. Somebody correct me if I'm wrong, but I think it was Eric Koo. He made it before 12 Stories. Ian also says, Zombie Dogs is a classic.
2: Yeah, it's a classic.
4: Referring to Ben's movie, which I have not seen.
2: Yeah, Stanley chiming in here says, you guys didn't mention the award-winning Ilo Ilo. Have you watched it?
4: I have. Okay. I went to the premiere. I've met the director, Anthony Chen, several times. That won every award under the sun. It was set in the 90s, semi-autobiographical, in an HDB flat about a young boy being raised by his Filipino domestic helper and the relationship they develop. It was a huge art success in Singapore. So we've had Forever Fever by Glenn Gui. We've had Meepok Man. We've had Ilo Ilo. We've had The Zombie Dogs. And we've had Jack Neill's Home Run. What are your favourite Singapore movies? WhatsApp 88550893. It's Friday. It's time to go to the movies. Let us know.
2: Yes, and we also still have comments about expiration dates. My big topic of the day. Stanley's saying, my wife is sensitive to expiry dates. Your wife is a smart woman, Stanley. When it comes to food, she will not give to our children, definitely, even when it is close to expiry. But she will pass them to me to decide for myself. Yes, you are the guinea pig, Stanley.
4: Stanley's like the king's tester. I like that. She's the queen of the family, as all women are. She's the queen and she passes it to the tester, the queen's tester.
2: So funny.
4: I love that, Stanley.
2: Yes, another comment here. I believe it's from Aaron. Morning, guys. I've come across products where the shop pasted a new expiry label onto the original one. So there you go. Can you tell us what shop this is, Aaron, so that I know for myself?
4: So I'm guessing, Audrey, you are not to be found at the reduce to clear section.
2: No, I would, especially if I'm eating it that day, you know?
4: Okay.
2: And there are a few things like, I'm going to have to shout out strawberries, my kid's favorite fruit. Also, the most expensive fruit in all of Singapore. A small little thing is $20. When I see that label, that 50% off label, I buy it immediately. Everyone eats it that day.
4: Fabulous, fabulous. Yeah. And I had a comment earlier, and I can't find the sender. Maybe Audrey can find it, who said they also spend their time hanging out at to clear sections.
2: I saw
4: See, the listeners are on board with us. Nothing wrong in these tough economic times with a little bit of reduce to clear. All right, folks, take out your phones. Let's have a bit of Friday morning fun. You know the number, 88550893. You will take on myself and Audrey as we find out how much we know your show.
5: A very good morning to the both of you.
4: A very good morning to you. Yes. What voice was that, Dad?
5: I don't know. I was trying to imitate Neil, but this
4: Do
5: is
4: Do I
5: my
4: sound like Dracula when I speak? A very good morning to you.
5: It's a pretty cinematic Friday that we're having.
4: It is.
5: We? Yeah, so it's been a great conversation so far. Now, the question I have for the both of you is, do you know your show?
4: Well, Dennis says he's looking forward to the rhetoric between Audrey, Dan, and Neil.
5: Oh, that's right.
4: Let the games begin.
2: He said,
5: Let the games begin. Win for Audrey. Anyways.
4: Everybody knows, Dan. Everybody knows. Yep. It's not a secret.
5: No. You know what? I think the scores are even for this week.
2: Yep, it right? is
5: it's
2: even.
5: It's 2-2.
4: To which I can only say, how?
5: Oh, well, I mean, you got to try harder, you. You got to try harder.
4: Clearly.
5: Anyways, 8855-0893, text us. Join us on this quiz as we test Audrey and Neil's knowledge on Know Your Show. All right, guys, let's get started with Breakfast Bites, where we talked a little bit about expired food.
2: Yeah.
5: And Neil, you are a very,
2: he's
5: very
2: a big fan of expired
5: man.
2: Food.
4: Very, very interesting man.
5: Interesting,
4: yes, I am.
5: Man.
4: Yes.
5: You love expired food, apparently.
4: Yes,
5: well,
4: why not?
5: I learned something new about you today.
4: Yes.
5: Anyways, here's my question to the both of you. What type of food never expires?
2: Honey.
5: And you have
2: Audrey,
5: to give
2: honey.
5: Me three options. Okay? All right, so name, shout out your name first and give me your options, okay?
4: Neil.
2: Audrey.
4: I said it first. Okay. Neil. And I want our listeners to get involved. So any food that doesn't expire.
5: Any food that is virtually... that virtually
2: I know
5: cannot
2: it.
5: Expire.
4: He's still doing it. Virtually.
2: I know it.
4: So any food that doesn't expire is basically any food in my kitchen.
2: Oh my gosh, you're nasty.
5: Yeah.
2: Audrey.
5: No wonder you look like you're about to expire.
4: Anyways, I do. Yeah.
5: No, I'm kidding.
4: I'll take it.
5: Okay.
4: I'll take it.
5: All right. Neil, you want to go first?
4: Neil Honey.
5: Okay. Neil Honey.
4: I have no idea.
2: Okay.
4: I genuinely have no idea.
2: Audrey.
5: Audrey.
2: Audrey Honey.
5: Yeah.
2: Salt.
5: It expires.
2: No, salt doesn't expire. Okay, I'll name more.
5: Okay, yeah.
2: Distilled white vinegar. That doesn't expire.
4: Very specific.
2: It's true.
5: Very specific, okay.
2: It's true.
5: Okay.
4: And, I use that to clean my toilets.
2: And maple syrup.
4: I bet they're all wrong.
5: I would say maple syrup is rather close to honey.
4: No, I would categorize
5: them in the same
4: thank
5: group.
4: Thank you, Dad. Yeah. Thank you, Dad.
2: White rice.
4: No, it expires.
5: It does expire as
2: God.
5: Well. Yep.
2: Apple cider vinegar. Jay says apple cider vinegar. Audrey.
5: You're looking through your notes
4: listeners,
5: now.
4: Listeners, help me. WhatsApp 8855-0893.
5: I'll give you another clue, okay? This has not been mentioned yet. It is something that Audrey enjoys doing a lot.
4: Shopping.
2: That does not expire, guys.
4: Expire.
2: I can tell you.
4: That does not expire. Audrey enjoys
5: it's something
4: doing...
5: that people like to do on a Friday night.
4: Alcohol. Neil, alcohol. Wine. Neil, wine.
5: Okay.
4: Neil,
5: wine. Yes. Okay.
2: What?
4: Thank you.
5: All right.
4: Thank you.
5: Now,
4: thank
5: hang
4: you.
5: On, hang on. Okay. One, I'll give you one last clue to this known ingredient that's known to not never expire, essentially, right? And if you can guess it, I'll give you the point. Okay. This thing can be found in Italy.
2: In Italy?
5: Yeah.
4: Well, I'm going to say Neil because I'm leaning on our listeners.
2: Audrey pasta.
4: Wait. It was my turn.
5: Okay. And the point goes to... Sorry. Okay, Neil, what were you going to say?
4: Actually, I was going to say sugar.
5: Okay.
4: Because Stanley said honey, sugar, liquor.
5: Yep.
4: I mean, I say Neil... Audrey interrupts. Audrey gets the point. But okay. Is it pasta?
5: It is pasta. And we have a lot of responses coming in as well. Some people said honey, sugar, liquor. We've got Shelby saying McDonald's French fries. That's true, though.
2: It's probably true.
5: Have you seen it? The videos of like... You've seen the videos of the burgers and the fries when they left it for like a couple of years?
2: Yeah, it still looks good.
5: It doesn't disintegrate, yeah.
2: My goodness.
5: What do you put in your stomach?
2: That's
5: but anyways,
2: scary.
5: That's... 1 point to Audrey.
4: Well done, Audrey. Gal also says olive oil. Does olive oil
2: Let's
4: go out of date?
5: I'm not very sure.
4: I mean, my olive oil stays for years.
2: Well, does it? No, last 12 to 24 months when unopened and 1 to 6 months once opened.
4: Yeah.
2: Neil?
4: It can last 3 years.
2: Okay.
4: What's next?
5: Okay, second question. Let's send over to the cinema scene here in Singapore. Now, Neil, I expect a lot from you, okay, for this one.
4: Thank you.
5: How many operational cinemas are left here in Singapore today?
2: Cinemas, not chains.
4: Neil.
5: Yeah, cinemas.
4: Cinemas or actual individual cinemas?
5: Yeah, I'm talking like Golden Village, Shaw, what have you.
2: Yeah, I don't know.
4: I'm going to say 20.
5: Higher.
2: Audrey, 30.
5: And the ball goes to Audrey.
2: Oh!
5: Okay.
4: Is it 30?
5: It is 30, right? So
2: Who's
5: there
2: your
5: are
2: daddy?
5: 30 cinema outlets currently operational across Singapore today.
2: Who's your daddy?
5: Okay. Okay. Yes. I'll give you a chance, okay?
4: Thank you.
5: If you could name me you could name me the brand that has the most outlets.
4: Neil. Yeah. Has to be Golden Village.
5: Oh, very good. Okay.
4: Thank you.
5: I'll give you 1 point. 2-1, okay? 2-1. You're still leading.
4: Why are you
2: okay.
4: upset with that?
2: Okay. Okay.
6: Who's your daddy now? Yes.
2: See, Chip, who's my daddy?
5: Yes. All right. There, kids. Listen up. We've got one more question to go. 8850893. One last question. Now, fastest name, okay? I need you to give me as many names as possible. How many movies are currently showing in the cinemas today? If you can name me three
2: Audrey.
4: Neil.
5: Movies today,
4: go on.
5: I'll give you
4: the I don't point. Think she'll do it.
5: Yeah.
2: Really?
4: Yeah.
2: Devil Wears Prada 2?
5: Yes.
2: The Ryan Gosling movie, Project Hail Mary, that's yes. still in?
4: Is it still in?
2: I think so.
4: Is not it still in?
5: Not the greatest hits, but okay, it is still
4: okay,
5: in, I believe.
4: Okay, yeah.
2: It is.
4: Number three.
2: And number three is...
4: You won't get it.
2: I will.
4: You won't get it.
5: 5, 4, 3, 2, 1. Okay, Neil, it goes to you. You have to name three different ones, okay?
4: Because I'm effectively naming five.
5: Okay.
4: Okay, Michael.
5: Michael is in.
4: Michael is still in.
2: Oh, I knew yep. that. Whoops.
4: Michael is still in.
5: Yep.
4: Devil Wears Prada.
5: Okay.
4: And I've gone blank now. And yeah. Holy Mary, Holy Mother of God. What's it called?
5: Whoa, language.
4: No, that's
2: Project.
4: Project Mary. Project Holy
2: Hail
4: Mary.
2: Mary.
4: Yes.
5: It's something that you really like, and it's on. It's a series that was on Disney Plus.
4: Oh, Mandalorian and Grogu.
5: Yes, that's two. Okay, this final one, okay?
4: Give us
5: this
4: a clue.
5: Would tell us whether or not Audrey wins this week or Neil essentially loses all. Okay.
4: Dream Stall.
5: What's that?
2: No, it's that's only out next week.
5: Okay, final point, all right? 8850893. Okay, this is considered to be rather, I guess, violent.
2: Okay.
5: Yeah, but it's very animated as well.
4: It's an animated movie.
5: It's not an animated film. It was an animated game, right?
4: But Neil. Oh, Mortal Kombat 2.
5: Yes, very good, Neil.
2: Who wins?
5: Well done.
2: Who wins, Dan?
5: Well, you guys are tied this week. You know what? Everyone is a winner here.
2: Everyone's
5: on
2: a
5: Let's Talk Singapore. So thank you so much for chiming
4: yes.
5: in. And this has been Know Your Show.
2: Have a lovely day.
0: Traffic.
4: Good morning. I suppose I'd better do some traffic. There's been a vehicle breakdown on the KPE towards the TPE after Tampines Road and on the ECP towards the city after the KPE TPE. That's your traffic, and this is Money FM 89.3.
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0: Everybody get away from expired food. That is what I'm talking about today.
1: Never.
0: The sign of the times is look at the time on the packet. Okay, so have you ever opened something from your kitchen, looked at the expiry date, realized it expired 3 months ago, and then you thought, that smells okay, what?
1: Yes.
0: Oh, my gosh.
1: All the time.
0: Okay.
1: My food has often walked out of the fridge.
0: Oh, my
1: gosh. It's so old. Still eat it.
0: But today's Breakfast Bites question is one that quietly divides households everywhere, and it very noisily divides my household.
1: Mm.
0: Expiration dates. Are they suggestions, or is it a strict rule? And I have to say, the poll results just shook me to my core, Neil.
1: Yes, I love our listeners. Come on.
0: You guys are so surprisingly relaxed about this. I cannot believe that 44% of you said, I don't take them too seriously. 22% of you said, only for raw food. Mm. And only a third, 33%, said, better safe than sorry. I follow it. Exactly.
1: Number one quality in Singapore from the first days of independence is pragmatism. We're pragmatic here. 1 or 2 days is not going to kill us. I will eat anything that's out of date. I mean, a slight caveat, I'm vegetarian, so I rule out meat and fish, which are arguably the more tricky areas of
0: food. Dairy is bad.
1: Yeah, but
0: dairy.
1: I usually consume it before then. I've even cut mold off cheese and just carried on. Keep calm and carry on. Cut off the mold. In fact, my wife, this is absolutely true. If we go to cold storage and she goes to a different shop first, we don't even have to say where to meet up. She just meets me at the reduced to clear section of cold storage. I live at the reduced to clear section in cold storage. And a shout out to them. I have to say, Fair Price, Giant, other supermarkets, I love you too, but you need to raise your game when it comes to reduce to clear. Cold storage has the best. And I'm there every day. First thing I do, straight to reduce to clear.
0: Mm.
1: Check the dates, 1 or 2 days. I don't care.
0: Okay, but you check the dates.
1: Yeah, I still buy it. I still eat it. Well, they can't literally sell food that's out of date.
0: Aha.
1: But it's usually on the day itself. Must consume today. Nah, I'll consume it whenever.
0: So there was a story on Stomp that I saw, and that kind of sparked this idea that I wanted to do this for Breakfast Bites, that I'm trying to pull it up now. So Fair Price, a shopper there, saw festive snacks.
1: Yeah.
0: On sale,
1: yeah.
0: And then realized that the best update was last month, and that sparked a huge thing. What are you laughing about?
1: I'm laughing because, and I'm listening, but we've got the best listeners. Have we got gifts for this? We've got giveaways.
0: We do.
1: For this.
0: To Fish & Co., which, by the way,
1: is in date.
0: Yes.
1: Yes.
0: The fish is definitely not expired, and it's a $100 voucher, okay?
1: We have a leading contender from Jason. Jason says, my chocolate powder expired 2 years ago.
0: Jason!
1: And it's still well. Yes, Jason.
0: No.
1: Yes. This is why. This is why I get up at 4:30 in the morning for comments like this from the Singaporean community. Yes, Jason. 2 years out of date. You do it, my friend. You do it, your brother. It's just chocolate powder. Audrey is squirming right now in her seat like she's just about to go over the edge on a roller coaster, and I'm here for it. Jason, I love you. I want more comments like that. How far are you willing to go with expired food?
0: Yes. So we are getting another listener, Jade, who says she's eaten food that was 10 years past the expiration date.
1: 10 years.
0: And she said it was onion rings. Jade. Okay. I'm going to bring it back to this. Okay. I think 2/3 of Singaporeans in our poll willing to negotiate with expiry dates under the right conditions. That's one thing. Okay. 1 to 2 days. I had a huge fight with my husband who ate dried fish. You know, the dried fish strips? No.
1: Okay.
0: It's from Taiwan.
1: Okay.
0: And he ate it, and it was 3 years past. And I lost my mind. And I said, you know, if you go down, like, I'm going to be stuck with the kids for a few days.
1: Simple question. Are you now a widow? Is he still with us?
0: No, I just didn't want him to get sick. Okay.
1: You're not going to get sick. Look at Jay, 10 years, onion rings. I'm here for that.
0: Still
1: here. The onion rings walked over to her. They had legs and she still could chew them. They had more hair than a wig and she still ate the onion rings. Stop laughing, Trisha.
0: Okay.
1: I'm here with our listeners on this. Yes.
0: I will say.
1: You're completely off on this, aren't you? You really thought the listeners would be, no, you must consume and throw it away.
0: Okay. This is what I will say. I have kids in the house, so yes. I am more careful with expiration dates because I don't want them to fall sick. I don't want them to eat expired food. And my husband is on the other side of, hey, you know, big food. They just want you to buy more stuff. And yes. Actually, it's still fine. I was like, I'm fully in the better safe than sorry camp, okay? And I do think that the smell test does work. If it smells bad, you really should toss it. Whether or not the date says it's good, your nose is the first line of defense. Do you agree with this?
1: I do. I think Jade's onion rings will outlive the apocalypse when it comes to smell. But I'm with you. So there are three rough guidelines. There's a best buy, best before.
0: Yes.
1: That's just a quality guideline.
0: Yep.
1: You can still eat the food. Then there's a sell by, a date for store inventory. That's more for the store itself. They can only keep it for a certain period of time. And then to your point, the last one, use by. Expire by. That's
0: use
1: a half safety guideline deadline, particularly for perishable food, like you said, meat, seafood, and dairy.
0: Yes.
1: So you've got best buy, ignore that. I do. You've got sell by, ignore that. And then you've got use by, which you should not ignore, but I still do.
0: Okay.
1: I'm with Jade.
0: So we also had, was it Aloysius who chimed in and said something about, if it's just like 1 or 2 weeks old and it's packaged, maybe it just means that it's less crispy, but it's still good.
1: Mm.
0: Actually, that may be correct, because best before often refers more to quality than danger when it comes to packaged processed food. That means your biscuits may become less crispy, but not poisonous.
1: Yeah.
0: It wouldn't make you sick, right? And Singaporeans are clearly getting very practical about it because, number one, groceries are expensive now. Food prices have risen noticeably over the past few years. And I think more people are reluctant to throw things away unnecessarily. I'll give you that.
1: So is it winning you over? Angel says, I most likely will eat expired food. It depends on how expired. I go as far as 10 years. I'm with Jade. I'm saying that.
0: Angel clarified. Says, it's frozen onion rings.
1: That's still good. Angel says there's a huge difference between best before, like I said, usually about quality and taste, and use by, which is more about safety. I still ignore both of them.
0: Aloysia
1: says, what about 1 year expired hand sanitizer? That's another thing I do. So there's a, what's that cheap pharmacy chain in Singapore? Cosmetics place. It's called Venus. I think it's called Venus. They have them all over Singapore. It's got a blue. Audrey doesn't shop there. Only the Heartlanders shop there. Trisha knows. They have the blue logo, don't they? Blue and white logo. Venus. They're in all the Heartland stores. And by the counter, they have used by cosmetics. Shampoo, hand sanitizer, deodorant. I buy it all the time.
0: Okay.
1: I buy it all the time.
0: Okay.
1: And you're smelling me thinking, yes, I can tell.
0: Okay. So hand sanitizers and products, I feel like that's a different game. I would use products that, you know, they've gone off a bit, but it can't kill me. It can't hurt me.
1: I've got furniture polish that's like 5 years out of date.
0: Okay.
1: Why does furniture polish have an expired date?
0: Yeah, that's
1: interesting.
0: I'm not
1: eating it.
0: Okay. But I think that there are food most people agree you should never gamble with.
1: Okay.
0: Raw seafood, raw meat.
1: Mm.
0: Anything that smells angry, you really should not mess with, guys. This is consider this a PSA.
1: Yes.
0: Whether your potato chips are not crispy and like the other crackers are Lao Hong, whatever, that's fine. Okay. That won't kill you.
1: Mm.
0: But my question today really is, deep down, I know that nobody wants food poisoning, but no one wants to waste food either. So where do you draw the line? Do you draw the line at 10 years for onion rings? Do you draw the line at 1 week, a few days? A few days I can see, okay? But what is the point where you're like, that's expired?
1: Should I tell you where my line is?
0: Yes.
1: It's in the bathroom. After I've eaten it.
0: When you're already experiencing the consequences.
1: When I've consumed it, I go, oh, that was the line. But it's too late by then. I've already eaten it. And I've saved money and I've done my bit to save the planet. It's such a big deal in the UK. This is a true story. My nephew, Alfie, he used to stack the shelves at Tesco supermarket, and the stuff is reduced at the same time every day. Mm. They have to put security around him when he's putting the reduced to clear stickers, because there's almost an invasion of aunties and uncles scrambling to get the 70% off, the 80% off. It's a big deal. And my mother is one of them. My mother stands outside the supermarket 3 p.m. every day, reduced to clear, off she goes.
0: So you know what? I respect all who think that my stomach is strong enough to handle 10-year-old things and 5-year-old things. More respect to you, but I have to say, safety first. But of course, do you, boo-boos? Do you?
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1: These are your news headlines. I'm Shilpa Sheets. The planned $1.43 billion Singapore dollar takeover of M1 by Tuas Limited has been called off after the deal failed to meet required conditions by the deadline. The collapse of the deal comes days after IMDA suspended its review of the merger while investigating whether Simba Telecom, which is owned by Tuas, may have used unauthorized radio frequency bands. Tuas says Simba is cooperating fully with investigations into possible breaches of telecom laws and license conditions. The company adds that Simba will continue operating as normal in Singapore. COVID-19 cases in Singapore have risen sharply over the past week. The Communicable Diseases Agency says cases climbed from 8,000 to 12,700 in the week of May 10th to 16th, while average daily hospitalizations rose from 56 to 73. The agency says public hospitals can manage the increase, and there is no indication that variants circulating locally are more severe or more transmissible than earlier strains. The CDA adds that the rise in cases may be partly due to waning immunity. Those aged 60 and above, as well as medically vulnerable people, are encouraged to keep their vaccinations up to date. Two women have been arrested for allegedly selling counterfeit goods online. The women, aged 30 and 47, were arrested during raids across several locations, including Yishun, Gambas Crescent and Bukit Batok, between late April and mid-May. Officers seized more than 400 items, including luxury bags, watches, wallets and sunglasses, with an estimated street value of nearly $15,000. If convicted, each woman faces a fine of up to $100,000, up to 5 years in jail or both. Japanese carmaker Toyota will launch its first mainstream electric vehicle in Singapore, with sales expected to start in the third quarter of the year. The Urban Cruiser, a small SUV, will utilize the Category A COE, though its pricing has yet to be announced. It was on display at a launch event yesterday at Marina Bay Sands, alongside the larger BZ4X Touring, another new offering by Toyota. The two models are part of Toyota's expansion into electric models, after the manufacturer introduced its first EV, the BZ4X, earlier this year. And in world news, U.S. Secretary of State Marco Rubio says there are some good signs in U.S.-Iran talks, but warns it is still too early to be optimistic. Two major sticking points remain: Iran's stockpile of highly enriched uranium, which President Donald Trump says the U.S. will seize and destroy, and Tehran's push to charge fees for ships using the Strait of Hormuz. Mr. Rubio called the proposal completely illegal and warned it could derail diplomacy. Pakistan's army chief is meanwhile reportedly heading to Tehran to help push talks forward.
0: Those were your news headlines from The Straits Times. 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Date check.
2: It is time to look forward to the weekend. Happy Friday, the 22nd of May.
0: Traffic.
3: Good morning. Heavy traffic on the CTE towards the AYE at Unmorkill Avenue 1 exit. Heavy traffic on the BKE towards the PIE between the KJE and Mandai Road. That's your traffic on Money FM 89.3.
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4: Good morning. Thanks for joining us. And this is your business report with me, Ryan Huang. Asian markets are up for a second day amid optimism around ongoing US-Iran talks, which lifted US stocks as crude prices drifted lower. And overnight on Wall Street, we saw the Dow Jones Industrial Average rise to a record close, up 0.6% to 50,285. The S&P 500 advanced 0.2%, and we've got the Nasdaq composite rising 0.1%. Let's check in now with Ryan Isherwood. He is the founder and CIO of Significance Capital Market. Ryan, thanks for joining us. How are you doing today?
5: Good. How are you doing, Ryan?
4: Great to have you on. And let's unpack what is happening in terms of the market action. We've got a Dow hitting another record close. Asian markets are also going up, and all around hopes of a US-Iran peace deal. How fragile is this market optimism that we're seeing right now? Are investors perhaps jumping the gun?
5: I do think investors are pulling ahead, perhaps what they perceive is going to be good news with the Iran conflict getting mitigated in some way, shape, or form. I believe that a lot of what you're seeing in the press, statements from Trump, statements from Iran, a lot of it's public posturing. I think behind scenes, there must be progress made. And I think that's why market participants are positive. We also are paying close attention to yields here as the 30-year probes, the 22 highs or 23 highs, as well as the 2007 highs. And we think that more likely than not, yields are topping out here, and that the catalyst for them to move lower would be a resolution of some sort in Iran. We saw oil prices decline today. We think those things are very intimately related. And so, you know, we think the market is pulling forward a little optimism on something getting done. So if it doesn't, there is a risk that, you know, the market has a knee-jerk reaction and pulls in a little bit.
4: Yeah, let's talk about the bond market where you've been mentioning some of the yields hitting levels. In the case of the longer-term yield,
5: you know, some sort in Iran, we saw oil prices decline today.

0: bond market action?
1: Sure. I mean, obviously, consumers are wary. Mortgage rates are at highs as well. House price affordability is very poor. We think that is sort of leading edge of consumer pessimism, as we're seeing that probe lows that we haven't maybe seen since the global financial crisis. High oil prices also play into that. But when we're talking about yields, the way we're looking at this right now is, you know, 5% and anything over that, if we see anything sustained, will start to impair equity values. I think at this point we're, you know, on the cusp of that happening. It is why we're basically thinking that the action on the equity markets is saying that bond yields will fall back from here and they will not sustain a breakout over 5% over a long period of time. If we're wrong on that, of course, we would expect to see equities pull back a little bit. The underlying risk on current that we've seen since the March lows is exactly what you'd want to see after a corrective bottom. Investors have been flocking to some of the strongest fundamental areas and leaving the areas that are traditionally defensive, such as healthcare, consumer staples, et cetera. So we think the backdrop is rather constructive, and it's more likely than not that yields are topping out versus having a sustained breakout, especially when you consider the move that oil has had. We just don't think there's that much left there.
0: Yeah, what are the implications of bond yields staying elevated? Would that have an impact on the consumer?
1: I think for sure it would have an impact on the consumer. I think it already has had an impact on the consumer. I believe, you know, from what we've seen in 2022 with rates rising significantly and all the supply chain disruption and yields remaining were higher at that point in time in 22 and 23, inflation hasn't totally gone away. I mean, it has moderated and gone down, but there's a bit of a hangover effect with the consumer. We think that gets exacerbated if oil prices stay this high for much longer. We think we would start to see demand destruction if during the summer driving season you get oil, you know, appreciating from these levels. And so we think it's a key component as to why things are, why the consumer is so dour on prospects. It's very unusual to see markets at all-time high and consumer sentiment probing lows, but that's exactly the environment we're in today.
0: Yeah, talking about the environment, we are seeing record highs on Wall Street, but then if you look at Main Street, consumers are painting a bit of a different story. How do you square that somewhat of a disconnect going on?
1: It is a big disconnect, and how I would say we're squaring it is one of those movements is likely to pull the other one in their direction. So either the market's going to stay elevated and we're going to see bond yields start to drop, oil prices start to drop, and consumer sentiment rise to meet where markets have gone, and or if the consumer sentiment is more correct, we will see markets retrench if inflation is accelerating, if it's here to stay. We are mindful when looking back at history that sometimes damage is done after the event happens. So if you look back to the 72 and 73 oil embargo, most of the stock market damage happened after the embargo was done. And so there can be follow-on effects that last quite a bit longer. Even if that's the case in this scenario, we would expect the knee-jerk reaction to be positive in the near to intermediate term, call it 3 to 6 months. And then we'd be looking for some evidence of reacceleration of inflation and or oil prices later on this year.
0: Yeah, so broadly, you've got cost pressures, you've got a weak consumer. What does it mean for earnings down the road? Are we expecting margin compressions? And what is the likelihood of cost price hikes for consumers? Could they absorb that? Do they have the appetite for that?
1: I don't think consumers can absorb it. And I think really when you look at the earnings, and I think we do have a bifurcated market in some respects, most of what's driving the earnings higher are actually, you know, the Mag 7, anything in that AI food chain, which is largely not consumer related whatsoever. So that earnings story will continue to make progress, we think, even if the consumer is not participating. Though when you look at consumer being, you know, 2/3 of the real economy, you certainly don't want to see them weak for an extended period of time. I was just looking at

0: a graphic earlier this day that showed earlier today, which showed, you know, the U.S. earnings growth ex the Mag 7 is the exact same earnings growth that we've seen in Europe over the last decade. And the really only difference that we have are the Mag 7. And so those tech companies are powering earnings and have, you know, created much of the differentiation that we see in the U.S. markets relative to the rest of the world.
1: All right. So what I'm hearing is consumer, not that great. Tech sounds like a better place to be. How do you play the tech game right now when you look at valuations? They've run quite a fair bit in the past few quarters.
0: Yeah, valuations have expanded, and we think that's symptomatic of fundamental strength. We haven't seen any data points within the, especially the AI complex or semiconductor complex, that would indicate that the fundamentals are going to weaken anytime soon. I would say, you know, the move in semiconductors has been rather historic off the March lows. And we wouldn't necessarily be chasing some of these areas where we're holding winning positions. And but we think, you know, maybe we digest a little bit here before a further leg higher. And there's other areas that are starting to turn on within the tech complex. So there was a $2 billion award that the government gave to some quantum computing companies that raised those stock prices significantly today. That's also on the leading edge of tech. So there are other areas that are starting to pick up. And, you know, we think that things can broaden out, you know, a little bit from here, though, you know, it's not probably going to be a super broad market just because the fundamentals aren't indicative of it being that way.
1: All right, looks like the AI boom is here to stay for now. We've been in conversation with Ryan Isherwood. He is the founder and CIO of Significance Capital Market. Ryan, thank you so much for time and insights.
0: Thanks for having me, Ryan. Really appreciate it.
1: And that's your business report with me, Ryan Huang. We'll catch you at the next time.
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3: Good morning. There's been an accident on Bukit Batok Road towards Bukit Batok West Avenue 3 after Jurong Road, avoid lane 4. There's also a vehicle breakdown on the AYE towards Tuas after Jurong Pier Road, avoid lane 3. That's your traffic, Money FM 89.3.
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0: We're in Hollywood every time we step into a cinema. It's one of the greatest Singaporean pastimes since the moving image was created. But are Singaporean cinemas in jeopardy? With iconic cinemas like Cathay recently closing down, the rise of streaming platforms, Singapore's movie-going culture is on the precipice. How can we bring more people together? How can we save Singapore's finest pastime? Joining us today on Let's Talk Singapore is Ben Slater, curator of classics at Capital Cinema. I've seen some of them. They're fabulous. And Annette Lee, the writer, director, actor, producer, anything else?
1: I had a producer.
0: Of Dream Stall. Modest as well. Dream Stall, which is out in Singaporean cinemas next week. Ladies and gentlemen, welcome to the show.
2: Hello. Thank you. So happy to be here.
0: All right, let's kick things off straight away. How has the role of cinema changed in Singapore in recent years? Let's start there, Ben.
2: Well, you'd say it's on a precipice. I actually have to disagree with you.
0: Please do.
2: I think these things come in certain kinds of cycles. And it's not just in Singapore. I mean, it is a global pattern that cinema going is going down, and that's inevitable. And that is, if you look at the sort of longer span of history, there's always been threats to the theatrical cinema experience from the 1950s when TV comes in, and then 80s and you've got video recording, and then in the 90s with cable and satellite. There's always people kind of saying doom and gloom about cinema, that cinema's going down, that everyone's just going to stay at home, they've got brilliant TVs, they don't need to go out anymore. However, the cinematic experience always persists, I think, and it always endures. There's something really, really powerful about going to see something on a big screen, having that communal experience, that even though things will change, cinemas have to change their offerings, they have to refresh, they can't just keep doing the same old thing all the time. People still want to go out, they want to be in a crowd, they want to enjoy a film together. You know, Annette's film is a comedy drama. Experiencing that in a big crowd, having people laugh together, having people cry together, that is not something that you can have at home on your own.
3: I think you're right. I remember post-COVID, I went to watch, I'm going to plug one of my favorite movies of all time by Tom Cruise. Top Gun. I'm telling you, the energy you feel in a theater, I'm like, yeah, I've lost my mind. And there are certain movies that work really well in cinemas. I do want to ask the two of you first. What was the last movie you watched in a theater or a cinema, and did it make a difference that you were there? I'll start with you, Ben.
2: Well, the last film I watched was one of the films I curated. So, I have this program that I curate. I'm very privileged to do it, which is at the Capitol Theatre. If people don't know that, it is a cinema that's nearly 100 years old in Singapore that by some miracle has been preserved, and it looks pretty much exactly as it looked like 100 years ago. And on Wednesday, we had our final screening of The Wizard of Oz.
3: Oh, yeah.
2: So I sat with an audience of about 250 people and watched a film that was made in 1930. And people were laughing and enjoying it and gasping just as they had when the film came out. So that was mine.
3: Amazing. Annette, what about you?
1: The last film that I watched
3: was yours?
2: It was your film.
1: It was actually just last night. So I'm very sleep deprived because it's very early in this morning and really late last night.
3: Yes, but thank you so much for coming in today. Of course, we are talking about you as the writer, director, and actor of Dream Stall, but you're also a big social media star. Everybody knows who you are. We're all big fans of you. And so we do want to talk about how, you know, everyday entertainment is now something that is in our lives via social media. We can watch you at any time now if we just pick up our phones, right? Do you think that entertainment now also means something different?
1: I don't know if it means something different, but I do feel that every medium has its kind of purpose and place. Mm. And that's why I think as much as maybe some less people might be going to the cinema to watch movies, for example, I don't think it doesn't make it any less of a great experience. You know what I mean? I think people are just depriving themselves of anything because it is an experience on its own that can never be replaced by, you know, stuff that you see of scroll on your phone, even though that is its own form of entertainment.
3: Yeah.
1: Yeah. So I see, I find that it's all very different. I don't think either types of entertainment is replaceable of each other.
2: I have a question for Annette, actually, which is, you know, given that you are ubiquitous online and you've produced all this online content, why did you decide, and I'm happy you did, obviously, to make a film for the cinema?
1: I think I had spent so many years, you know, just doing online content, and I just want to go back to my filmmaking roots. So I actually started filmmaking back in ADM.
2: Ben the was, School of Art, Design and Media, NTU.
1: Yes, and Ben was my narrative teacher when I was in my first year.
2: And we haven't seen each other basically
1: like
2: since you graduated,
1: years.
2: Yes.
0: So you're very close.
2: Yeah.
0: We've really kept in touch.
1: I know, yeah, we really kept in touch.
3: The first thing Ben said was that he wasn't invited to the premiere last night.
1: Yeah, because I lost contact with Ben. Oh, yeah. Well, I'm so sorry.
0: But Annette, on that point, Annette, just coming back briefly to what Audrey alluded to, the difference is between, say, scrolling on TikTok and, of course, as Ben alluded to, going to the cinema, is that communal experience. So your film aside, what was the last film you saw at a cinema that gave you that shared communal experience, and how did it connect and resonate with you and your audience in a way that something on a device couldn't?
1: Okay, so I think it's really hard for me to say the last film that gave me, you know, a shared experience, because the ones that I pay to watch in you know, cinemas are sometimes more independent films, and the crowds are not the biggest. But I did watch a film with my friend, but this was actually when the projector was still open.
0: Yep.
1: It was a local film called Pierce.
2: So
1: it was not a local film, it's a Taiwanese film, but it was by a local director. Yep. Nalisha Low. Yeah, so that was really fun. And I think sometimes there is just something fun when you are able to watch with a friend, and when you're done with it, you know, you just have coffee and then start talking about the film.
3: Yeah.
1: And that makes it really fun. Yeah.
0: And we're talking about the future of Singaporean cinema. What do we need to do to keep our number one pastime alive and thriving? We're in the studio with Ben Slater, the curator of classics at the fabulous Capital Cinema, and Annette Lee, the writer, director, actor of Dream Stall, which is being released in cinemas next week.
1: All right.
0: Sorry, yes. You're going to say something?
1: No, nothing. I just say on 27th.
0: On the 20th. See, that's good. You're always on message. Always on message. Never be off message. Great. So it's out on the 27th. Let's get back to Singaporean cinemas. Now, the reason I wanted to do this conversation is because on my Facebook feed, it popped up that E.T. was showing at the Capital Cinema.
3: Mm-hmm.
0: And I have E.T. on Blu-ray. And I got this very delight that I bought for my wife many years ago. It cost me more than $100. And we
3: what?
0: It. Yeah, we've got a lot of collectibles on Blu-ray. A lot.
3: It was $100 back then when you bought it?
0: Yeah, you should see my Criterion collection. It's fabulous.
3: My goodness.
0: So I've got lots of Blu-rays, and I've got that film on DVD, VCD, Blu-ray, and it's probably available on streaming as well. But as soon as I saw it at the Capitol Theatre, I bought tickets straight away for my wife and daughter for Mother's Day.
3: Amazing. Brilliant. Wow.
0: And that's when I thought, yes, that's a good example of what Singaporean cinema needs to do. It needs to evolve. It needs to come up with events, something different, something quirky. Is it a gimmick? I don't know. It's up for our guests to decide. But Ben, let's talk about the classic series first and what all cinemas need to do to evolve and stay relevant.
2: Well, firstly, thank you for getting tickets for E.T. And for those listeners out there who are thinking, what is E.T.?
0: who are you? Why are you listening to this show?
2: It is E.T. is the Extraterrestrial. It was a film directed by Steven Spielberg that came out in 1983. And for a time, it was the biggest box office film ever.
3: Yeah.
2: I think another Spielberg, after Jurassic Park, it was knocked off the number one spot. And then after that, it was Titanic. But it was the biggest movie ever for a number of years. And it is a film for the family. It's a magical film about a boy who meets an alien in suburban America in the early 80s. And I think it's a film for our generation, me and Neil, Gen Xers. We went to see it as kids. It meant a lot to us. And there is something about the cinematic experience, though. I don't know what it was like watching it at home on Blu-ray, Neil, but I can tell you in the cinema, if you go back and watch it in a cinema, and I would recommend that everybody does that, there's something about the scale of it. When you watch it on a really big screen, you appreciate just how incredible the production is, the cinematography, the sound, the design of it. But it's also about the experience of watching it with an audience because, you know, when we were kids and we went to see E.T., there was just something about the hype of it. We were just so excited to see that film. And then to finally get to see it in the cinema was almost an overwhelming experience. So there is a nostalgia factor in going to see it at Capitol Theatre. You get to be in this old theatre and you get to be with a big crowd, hopefully, if you all buy tickets, and you will really be very moved by E.T. because as an experience, as a group experience, it's so emotional. And frankly, you will all cry.
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3: Well, what a show we had today, Neil. A perfect way to tee up the weekend, talking about cinemas and expiration dates.
0: Well, Audrey, I have to say, you knocked it out of the park today.
3: I did.
0: Because it's the final weekend of the Premier League season.
3: Oh, that's right, yes.
0: We talked about that. And Orangutan has been given birth to through cesarean section at the Singapore Zoo. That's pretty historic.
3: Yes.
0: NDP going back to the National Stadium. Historic. The future of Singaporean cinemas. And what gets all the comments? Expiry dates.
3: Expiry dates.
0: They're still coming in now. Just before 10 o'clock, the comments are still coming.
3: That's right. Shelby posed a very interesting question. If poison has an expiry date, after the expiry date, is it less poisonous? Very good question. Let's look it up. Though we cannot, hopefully, buy any poison.
0: Oh, I could just cook for you.
3: Yeah.
0: That would save a lot of time. I could just cook for you. Oh, what great comments. What are you up to this weekend?
3: Well, what I'm doing this weekend, you're doing, because we're catching Rishi's show. Rishi Budrani's Can I Make You a Suit Mate? And I'm excited that the whole team gets to go after he very kindly joined us on Let's Talk Singapore last week.
0: Fabulous. That's the third event I've got coming up. So tonight I'll be hosting a Premier League event.
3: Of course you are.
0: Of course I am.
3: Maybe I should be doing it.
0: With a couple of Premier League legends. Then tomorrow morning I'm going to a training camp with those Premier League legends at Jalan Besar.
3: Wow.
0: Which is open to the public. So get down if you want to see the legends in the flesh. And then, yes, I'll be joining the team. All of us. We're going down to see Rishi tomorrow afternoon. Can't wait. It's going to be a great weekend.
3: Yes, well, we hope that you have a great weekend as well. Lots more to come on Let's Talk Singapore next week, and we're looking forward to hearing from you. We do want to give a shout out to all of our listeners, those who started chiming in at 6 a.m. and those who are just even, you know, listening in now. We appreciate all of you, and we can't wait to chat with you guys again next week.
0: Take care, guys. Have a wonderful weekend.
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5: These are your news headlines. I'm Shilpa Shades. Young job seekers are being urged to build leadership and communication skills to stand out in an AI-driven job market. Companies are increasingly looking for fresh graduates who already have at least 2 years of internship experience, as AI tools take over many entry-level roles. Singtel Singapore chief Ng Tian Chong says soft skills like adaptability have become a key differentiating factor for candidates. SMU President Lily Kong urged students to meet the rising bar employers now set, adding that community service and global exposure can help individuals stand out. Both were speaking yesterday at the Asia Tech X Summit on the future of jobs in an AI-powered world in Singapore. A 46-year-old man has been arrested after he was seen holding two hacksaws at a car park in Bukit Batok. Police say they received a call for assistance near Bukit Batok Street 31 at 9:10 p.m. on Monday. Officers drew their tasers and verbally commanded the man to drop the hacksaws as he posed a potential threat of seriously hurting himself or others. He complied with the orders and was later arrested for possession of offensive weapons. No injuries were reported. Grab Group CEO and co-founder Anthony Tan has been named Businessman of the Year at the 41st Singapore Business Awards. Organized by the Business Times and DHL, the awards recognize companies and business leaders for their contributions to Singapore's development and corporate excellence. Mr. Tan was recognized for steering Grab from a taxi booking app into Southeast Asia's leading super app. Carrie Mock, CEO of SATS, took home Outstanding Chief Executive of the Year, while Malayan Corporation's Eric Leong was recognized as Young Business Leader of the Year. The head of the International Energy Agency warns the global oil market could enter dangerous territory this northern summer if the Middle East war drags on. Fatih Birol says supply stocks are eroding fast and that July and August could see critical shortages if there is no progress toward ending the conflict. Iran has effectively halted tanker traffic through the strategic waterway, choking off a major artery for global oil and gas. While the IEA says emergency oil reserves are being released, it warns that production and refining capacity could take a long time to fully recover. In Thailand, a fire broke out at JA Plus Hotel in Pattaya last night, with many people reportedly trapped inside the building. Firefighters and rescue teams rushed to the scene to evacuate stranded guests as thick smoke spread through the hotel. The blaze took about an hour to be extinguished. Two Thai women and an Indonesian boy suffered from smoke inhalation, while a Thai man sustained burns over approximately 20% of his body. All four were treated at the scene and transported to nearby hospitals. Authorities are investigating the cause of the fire.
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4: Weather.
6: We can expect thundery showers mainly over the northern, eastern and central parts of Singapore in the afternoon, and temperature will range between 25 and 34 degrees Celsius.
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4: Traffic.
6: A vehicle is broken down on the AYE towards Tuas after Clementi Avenue 2, avoid lane 4. And heavy traffic in the CT tunnel towards the SLE at Merchant Road exit. To look out for slow-going traffic and have a safe journey.
4: If you see anything on the roads that we might have missed, send us a WhatsApp message at 8855-0893. But only when you're safely parked. Explore what it means to live better with Live Well with Michelle. From mindset and personal growth to money and everyday living, through thoughtful conversations and practical insights, feel balanced and in control. 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
8: Good morning. Follow the money in Asia this morning with me, Michelle Martin. Welcome to Live Well with me, Michelle. OCBC is beating DBS. Tencent is growing, but its stock is down and one SGX-listed ETF has doubled in a year. Which one is it? We're going to find out together and we're going to look through what the market is seeing that perhaps many investors are missing. We're going to put our toughest questions to Dr. Wealth himself, co-founder Alvin Chow, on the show with me at 10:05. But first, your chance to walk away away with a luxurious temple candle gift set. Now, here's your question. All you have to do is WhatsApp me at 88550893. Successful investing often requires patience and emotional discipline. 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We will read out our favorites. And the answer that we think, you know, really, really stands out will walk away with that luxurious temple candle set worth $155. Good luck.
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8: If investing were as simple as buying good companies, then the stock market would be such an easy place to navigate. But consider this. Singapore's largest bank by market value has been outpaced by a rival, a transport giant that owns SBS Transit and Vicom. Can't seem to get investors excited. Genting Singapore remains under pressure despite its dominant position in integrated resorts. Meanwhile, some Singapore-listed ETFs have surged more than 50% in a year. And one has even doubled. Says my guest. We're going to find out more about what the market is rewarding in 2026 right here in Asia with Alvin Chow, co-founder of Dr. Wealth. Good morning, Alvin.
9: Hi, Michelle. Thanks for having me.
8: You got your stethoscope ready? I'm ready to get my wealth examined, doctor.
9: Of course, we have a lot to go through today.
8: I'll just ask you to pull the mic a little closer. Sure. We're going to start with OCBC, emerging as a standout performer among Singapore's three local banks this year so far. DBS continuing to post industry-leading profitability metrics, though. So that's what we're seeing. What is the market rewarding?
9: I mean, everyone should know who have been investing in bank stocks. DBS is usually the leader, right? It usually trades at the premium in terms of price multiple, in terms of, like, say, the price book ratios and things like that. They are always seemingly more expensive than the other two banks, even though the three banks are very alike together. And DBS have always been delivering higher returns compared to two other banks. But this year has been different because OCBC is the best performing among the three, even better than DBS. So I guess that's where people started to question, is that the change in leadership? Is there a shift in profitability? But the way I see it, it's not without reason, right? Because if you look at the quarter one results, DBS grew its profit by about 1% and OCBC grew about 5%. And UOB is actually down 4%. So relatively, you can see that there is some fundamental reason that why OCBC went ahead of the pack. And if we take a bigger view, if we zoom out to say about 5 years, you still see that DBS is still leading, right? So it's more like probably a short-term to medium-term kind of changing of leadership chairs. But I guess in the longer term, the leader in DBS should still shine.
8: All right, I'm going to ask you a forward-looking question. Singapore banks have benefited enormously from higher interest rates. As rates gradually normalize, where do you see maybe the next engine of earnings growth coming from for the three banks, OCBC, DBS and UOB?
9: Yeah, I would say definitely the wealth management side, right? That's where a lot of the investment products and wealth management services are being rendered to individuals, corporates, and earn a fee from all these management services.
8: Yes. Now, DBS remains a profitability leader, stronger returns on equity, a real reputation for digital innovation. I don't think anybody doesn't use PayNow or PayLa. So has the market become concerned that the bank's best growth years may already be reflected in its valuation?
9: The thing is, even though we say that OCBC have performed well, it doesn't mean that DBS stock is going down. It's actually going up at the same time. It's just that it's going up less compared to OCBC.
8: It's all relative.
9: Yes, yeah. Exactly. So I don't think we are at a point where banks are being like facing major headwinds, even with, say, interest rate going down, because I do think that banks remain a very important piece in our life. Every day we deal with money, right? Pay stuff and we earn money as well. So the banks are here for good. Right, and it itself is cyclical. So there will be times where it is good for the banks. There will be times that it's more challenging for the banks. But overall, I think they will ride through the cycles.
8: Every day we deal with money here on Money and Me as well. Alvin Chow is my guest co-founder of Dr. Wealth. I'm Michelle Martin. All right, let's look at ComfortDelGro. Why isn't this parent company benefiting? SBS Transit and Vicom have rewarded shareholders handsomely over the past year, but their parent company, ComfortDelGro, seems to have struggled to keep pace. space. So investors often talk about the conglomerate discount. Is that what we're seeing with ComfortDelGro, where the market assigns less value to the parent company than the sum of its parts?
9: I would say that conglomerate discount is always persistent, right? But I don't think that is the only reason for this case. And the reason is because I see SBS and Vicom, they are very Singapore-based businesses, right, which tends to be more familiar to investors. And whereas ComfortDelGro has managed to expand the business overseas, right? So they don't just own Singapore Transport. They do have stakes in Australia, UK. You talk about buses, trains, taxis, and even in China. So it's all over the shop around the world. And in the last few years, they make some acquisitions. And they are probably still in the phase of digestion, right? Because it needs time to be integrated into the entire ecosystem. So I guess that is a big reason why they are not performing as well, because this acquisition do take up some of these resources.
8: So are you saying for ComfortDelGro stock to re-rate meaningfully, we'd have to look at its overseas operations?
9: I would think so, yes.
8: All right. For years, investors bought ComfortDelGro primarily for stability and dividends. So are we seeing any sort of repositioning of ComfortDelGro as a growth story?
9: I don't think it is growth in that sense. Right? Okay. If you want to talk about growth, relatively, technology stocks are the growth area. ComfortDelGro is probably still trying to be bigger by acquiring more assets overseas. I would think that they're more positioning as a global transport company, right? More than just Singapore alone.
8: All right. So there we have it. We've looked at ComfortDelGro. We've looked at OCBC versus DBS versus UOB. Let's look at Genting Singapore. Investors wiped almost $1 billion off Genting Singapore's market value after its latest earnings report disappointed expectations. Now, we know that markets can be forgiving and overlook weak results, but the reaction here was quite severe, would you say?
9: Because they reported their net profits dropped by 55%. Right, so that is a very huge drop compared to their revenue, which was declined in a single-digit percentage. So the biggest problem with Genting is because of the RWS 2.0, right, Resort World Sentosa 2.0, which is like a rejuvenation of the entire waterfront at the Sentosa, that piece of land that they have. And that is costing like more than $6 billion. And they are still not done with the spending. And more spending in terms of $1.1 billion in the next 2 years each is not out yet. So that means that there could be more expenses that are being incurred, and Genting will have to face more of these headwinds. And while these things is being built, there's no revenue coming in as well. So in the next few years, there is an issue, right? And in the short term, they're also losing market share in the gambling space, the casino space, versus MBS. MBS get probably like 75 to 80% of the market share of casino in Singapore.
8: So this is not just about weaker earnings, but deeper concerns about the long-term sort of growth outlook for Resorts World Sentosa.
9: Yes, they're going to spend a lot of money, billions of dollars in the next few years. And there's no confirmation that they are going to generate more revenue out of it. So that this uncertainty, of course, would make many investors uncomfortable, and therefore the sell now is natural.
8: So Genting Singapore now trades at a markedly lower valuation than it did after the pandemic reopening boom. So at what point might it move from sort of where it is to becoming in your books, a genuine value opportunity?
9: I guess at this point it's considered undervalued, right? Because if you look at the dividend yield, it's over 6%. Okay. Of course, there is a chance that they may cut dividend due to high expenses in the next 1 or 2 years. But a good thing about Genting is they have no debt. They have more than $3 billion of cash lying in the bank, and they can afford these expenses and still being able to pay out dividends over the next few years. And they have also proven that in the worst of times, which was during COVID, was very bad for them, very bad for hospitality, they still pay out dividends during COVID period.
8: Interesting.
9: So you can see that the management is quite fair to shareholders and they have the propensity to give dividends. So for investors who are looking at Genting, usually they are dividend investors. And if they are okay, right, with that yield and with expectation that it may be reduced slightly.
8: What's the latest yield again?
9: More than 6% dividend yield.
8: Okay.
9: Yeah. Well, for a blue chip company, it's not common in today's context where a lot of Singapore stocks have done very well, right? So they are one of the rare ones.
8: All right. So looking, I mean, because you mentioned tourism, if we look beyond Genting itself, are we seeing signs that Asian consumers and tourists are becoming a little bit more cautious, or is this largely a company-specific issue?
9: I think it's always related to oil prices. And of course, thanks to what's going on in the Middle East, the jet fuel prices has gone up and airlines would naturally want to increase the ticket prices. And therefore, some passengers or some individuals will feel that, hey, okay, that's too much and maybe let's delay the travel. Right. So this can happen and therefore your tourism will get impacted.
8: Great thoughts there on Genting Singapore. Just a bad quarter or something more? I'm talking to Alvin Chow, co-founder of Dr. Wealth. Okay, let's look at ETFs. I love looking at this whole universe of ETFs and the SGX ETFs. Many investors focus on individual stocks, but some of the biggest winners on the SGX this year have actually been exchange-traded funds. Ah, several SGX-listed ETFs have returned between 50% and more this year. What is the common thread that links these outperformers?
9: Oh, these five ETFs, they're actually just three themes, right? So one theme is the Vietnam theme.
8: Wait, which are the five?
9: Which are the five? Okay. The exact names are too long, so I can only remember the rough exposure they're in. So one is...
8: Okay,
9: is
8: I know. Okay. CGS Full Gold, Vietnam 30 Sector Cap ETF. Amova, Straits Trading, MSCI, China Electric Vehicles and Future Mobility Index ETF, or EVS, the first ETF's name, ticker VNM. And then there's A93, Amova, MSCI, AC Asia, ex-Japan, ex-China Index ETF. And then there's UOB, AM, Ping An, Chi Next ETF, up 77%. Wow.
9: Yes.
8: And CSOP, CSI, Star, and Chinex 50 Index ETF up 107%. Okay, that's it in my best award host voice. There you go, all five. Taking a closer look at SGX-listed ETFs that have surged over 50% in a year, some even more. Alvin, talking to us about the common thread linking these outperformers. Now that I've clarified what we're talking about, take it away, Alvin.
9: Yeah. Thanks for listing it down. So the very first one is Vietnam. And why Vietnam is doing so well is because of the China Plus One policy that a lot of companies are adopting. Right? We know that a few years ago, there was this trade war. Actually, it's just last year that intensified. But it feels so long ago. The trade war has caused a lot of China export to be impacted.
8: Yes.
9: Right? So a lot of companies who are based in China started to have factories outside of China. That's what it calls a plus one. So you must have a satellite. It can be in India, it can be in Vietnam, it can be in Malaysia. So Vietnam is one of the key beneficiaries because they are a neighbor to China. It's so close. It's easy to set up a lot of factories over there. And they start to export from Vietnam to other parts of the world like US, and therefore they can escape the tariffs. Right, so that is how this China Plus One policy have made Vietnam a very... high-performing market in the past few years.
8: Mm-hmm.
9: Then the second theme is the EV theme. And this is thanks to Hormuz again because of the energy crisis, right? And people are feeling it at the pump. And they say that, okay, I'm going to switch to EV now. I don't want to pump anymore. I don't want to pay these ridiculous gas prices, right? So there is an increased demand for EV. It just hastened transition from gasoline to EVs. It's something that we saw in COVID, where, you know, work from home has been around, or no, remote working has been around for so long, but you don't have that catalyst to jolt people to, hey, you all should really consider this. But COVID shut everything down, so everybody has no choice. So it is a case where you usually need an event like this to push adoption. And I think that Hormuz is one of the issue that have pushed more individuals to think about EVs, right? And as well as for AI, because AI would need a lot of backup battery power generators and things like that. So that's where some of the EV batteries can be used as storage. Yeah, so it's still within that energy space. Then the third theme is the AI theme in China.
8: Oh.
9: Yeah, so the AI theme is not just in US, but it's in China as well. So a lot of the high-tech companies that are dealing with AI, especially those kind of optical, kind of GPU, CPU companies, they are listed in Shanghai and Shenzhen. And they are listed not just in those exchanges, but in a special board called either the Chinex or the Star Market. As individual foreign investors, we can't buy them directly.
3: Mm-hmm.
9: But via this ETF is possible. Okay. Mm. So these are the reason why a lot of all these ETFs have been doing very, very well in the past 1 year. They all have fundamental reasons. They all have a narrative that's driving their stock growth.
3: Yeah, so two of them make up the list of top five that we're talking about. CXS, that's a Chinex ETF, UOB, AM, Ping An, Chinex ETF, and the CSOP, CSI, Star, and Chinex 50 Index ETF. Tongue twister for today.
9: Yes.
3: Accomplished. Alvin Chow is my guest, co-founder of Dr. Wealth. Thank you for those three themes. Very clear. Very well explained. History tells us that the strongest performing assets often attract the most attention at precisely the wrong moment. What should an investor consider before chasing these headline returns when they see, wow, the CSOP SCY got 107% surge? You know, what's the danger of, you know, buying into an ETF simply because you see a headline like that?
9: I guess it depends on the strategy that one adopts. Okay, based on my experience, most investors are more value-oriented, more dividend-oriented, more valuation-aware, right? So usually they will not be too disturbed by this kind of returns because they feel that, oh, it has ran, and it's too high, I'm not going to buy it, right? So I don't think it affects most people, right? But there will be, of course, group of people who say, oh, I want to chase returns, I would go after this kind of stocks. If that is that preference, usually the better. Yeah.
3: In the early days of these themes, though, we're talking about EVs, so energy transition.
9: Yeah.
3: We're far from over there.
9: Yes. So but it could be a valuation issue, you see. Right. So, yes, you may say that we are probably still in a major transition to EVs. Yeah. But if, let's say, a stock is trading at PE 100 times, some people will be valuation aware and feel that, oh, it's too expensive to buy. Okay. There are a few ways to look at this, right? Because if you want to be a growth investor, a lot of all these metrics, valuation metrics, is not very useful because they can be 100x today, but they grow so fast, it can be just 20x next year, right? The 4P maybe just collapse.
3: Even for an ETF, which is not one stock.
9: So for ETF, it's a bit difficult, right? Because especially you talk about more diversified ones, you may not even have just one industry or sector that you can analyze. There are so many of them. So it's more like if you want to buy, let's say, the Star or a Chinex market, it's more like you're betting on the innovation in China is going to play out very well in the next few years, at least, right? So that is how you want to allocate. But I would say that it's not going to be a core position because they tend to be speculative, smaller companies. And yes, they've also gone up a lot more, right? So it should not be a big size position if one wants to go in.
3: What can investors learn from an SGX-listed ETF that has doubled in just 1 year is what we've just covered with Alvin Chow from Dr. Wealth, helping us separate market noise from genuine investment opportunities. All right, let's look a little closer at Asia and some of the star performers, and some might say, has the star fallen? Let's look at Tencent. It remains one of Asia's most dominant technology companies. Revenue is growing, cash flows remaining robust, but the stock has fallen sharply this year. So it appears to be executing well operationally. Revenue, cash flows, what is the market's concern really about with Tencent? Or is this about a broader investment case with China?
9: It's the same case as what we have seen in the US, actually. It's just repeating in China. We have seen stocks like the software companies get whacked very badly in the US because of the fear that they can be replaced by AI. And on the other hand, you have AI stocks that just keep rallying and rallying and rallying. Okay, so in China, we are seeing the same thing, right? So a lot of all these so-called legacy platform software companies like Tencent are facing threats that AI may eventually replace them, right? And we also saw the competitors like Alibaba and ByteDance who came out with their super app, the AI app. And Tencent has all along been known for being the super app, the WeChat. So now you have AI coming in that can do a lot more tasks than before. So there's a fear that some users may flock to their competitors. And so-called their moat or their war garden is breaking down.
3: Remind listeners again who would be Tencent's competitors?
9: Alibaba and ByteDance.
3: Okay.
9: Yeah.
3: Okay.
9: If it's easier to remember, it's BAT.
3: Bat.
9: Yes. ByteDance, Alibaba and Tencent.
3: That's great.
9: Used to be Baidu. Yeah, but Baidu has dropped out of the race. So ByteDance has came up.
3: Why did Baidu drop out? Do we know?
9: I guess the Chinese doesn't search as much as the rest of the world. Right? The way that they navigate the internet is very different. It's very siloed, right?
8: So in China?
9: Yeah, yeah. So they'll go to like, say, WeChat ecosystem.
8: Oh.
9: You can only find data within WeChat. So if you use a Baidu search engine, you can't find anything in WeChat.
8: I see.
9: Yeah, so the search engine becomes a much smaller kind of utility for the Chinese.
8: I see. Yeah, so, interesting.
9: So it's just very different.
8: Interesting. Yeah, so if you were explaining Tencent's investment case to a Singapore investor who has largely been trying to avoid China for the last couple of years, what might be an argument for, you know, looking at the stock today?
9: I would say that Tencent has responded. So they have also created their own AI app, and it's to compete with the others. And they also have AI embedded in their WeChat, right? So the WeChat is still a crown jewel. They can't lose that.
8: Mm.
9: And the good thing is, because it is a walled garden, other super apps cannot have access to WeChat data. And AI, you need data, right? So you have like tons of data that the Chinese have contributed on a daily basis in the last 10 years in WeChat. It's not easy to replicate that. And with AI embedded in Tencent ecosystem, I don't think WeChat is going to go away anytime soon. I don't think that it's going to lose user because of that. So it could be an opportunity to look at. And Tencent is not even a $1 trillion market cap company, even though it's the largest stock in China. I think it's about half a trillion. Right? And you look at US, you have like how many trillion companies, and how can a China market where it is the second largest economy in the world be so far away from the US, right? So if there is a first $1 trillion company from China, I would think it should be Tencent.
8: Wow, I love that. I want to tape that and replay that many, many times just for myself. It's such an interesting argument. Alvin Chow, we've discussed Singapore banks, transport operators, casino operators, ETFs, Chinese ETFs and tech stocks. If you had to identify one area where the market expectations are most disconnected from reality today, where would you see the biggest opportunity for long-term investors?
9: I guess it depends on the style of investing, right? If they are dividend investors, definitely some of the blue chip companies that we talk about today, like some of the ComfortDelGro, the Genting, they may be very boring, but that's the point about dividend investing. You just want the cash flow, the stable cash flow. You won't go for growth stocks because they don't pay any dividends. But for investors who like to invest in growth, then definitely I would say some of the tech stocks are worth looking at, especially the AI theme is still very hot. The transition to new energy is still ongoing, right? So I do think that this will be spaces where it can be interesting, right? Even for the star in Chinex, it gets you into an AI space in China that you will not be able to buy individually because the stocks will not be allowed to be bought by foreigners.
8: Fantastic. We're going to still talk to Alvin, get some Easter eggs to put into our podcast, things you can only discover if you download and listen to our podcast. But time to say a big thank you to the co-founder of Dr. Wealth, Alvin Chow. Thanks so much for being with us.
9: Thank you, Michelle.
8: This is Money and Me. The news is coming up next.
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1: These are your news headlines. I'm Shilpa Shades. Young job seekers are being urged to build leadership and communication skills to stand out in an AI-driven job market. Companies are increasingly looking for fresh graduates who already have at least 2 years of internship experience, as AI tools take over many entry-level roles. Singtel Singapore Chief Ng Tian Chong says soft skills like adaptability have become a key differentiating factor for candidates. SMU President Lily Kong urged students to meet the rising bar employers now set, adding that community service and global exposure can help individuals stand out. Both were speaking yesterday at the Asia Tech X Summit on the future of jobs in an AI-powered world in Singapore. A 46-year-old man has been arrested after he was seen holding two hacksaws at a car park in Bukit Batok. Police say they received a call for assistance near Bukit Batok Street 31 at 9:10 p.m. on Monday. Officers drew their tasers and verbally commanded the man to drop the hacksaws as he posed a potential threat of seriously hurting himself or others. He complied with the orders and was later arrested for possession of offensive weapons. No injuries were reported. Grab Group CEO and co-founder Anthony Tan has been named Businessman of the Year at the 41st Singapore Business Awards. Organized by the Business Times and DHL, the awards recognize companies and business leaders for their contributions to Singapore's development and corporate excellence. Mr. Tan was recognized for steering Grab from a taxi booking app into Southeast Asia's leading super app. Carrie Mok, CEO of SATS, took home Outstanding Chief Executive of the Year, while Malayan Corporation's Eric Leong was recognized as Young Business Leader of the Year. The head of the International Energy Agency warns the global oil market could enter dangerous territory this northern summer if the Middle East war drags on. Fatih Birol says supply stocks are eroding fast and that July and August could see critical shortages if there is no progress toward ending the conflict. Iran has effectively halted tanker traffic through the strategic waterway, choking off a major artery for global oil and gas. While the IEA says emergency oil reserves are being released, it warns that production and refining capacity could take a long time to fully recover. In Thailand, a fire broke out at JA Plus Hotel in Pattaya last night, with many people reportedly trapped inside the building. Firefighters and rescue teams rushed to the scene to evacuate stranded guests as thick smoke spread through the hotel. The blaze took about an hour to be extinguished. Two Thai women and an Indonesian boy suffered from smoke inhalation, while a Thai man sustained burns over approximately 20% of his body. All four were treated at the scene and transported to nearby hospitals. Authorities are investigating the cause of the fire.
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3: I've only one update at this hour. A vehicle is broken down on the PIE towards Tuas at Upper Bukit Timah Road entrance. Do look out for slow-going traffic and have a safe journey.
0: If you see anything on the roads that we might have missed, send us a WhatsApp message at 8855-0893, but only when you're safely parked. 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
4: Good morning. Here's your business report with me, Ryan Huang. Global markets are rallying this Friday morning, driven by a record-setting session on Wall Street and cautious optimism surrounding diplomatic negotiations in the Middle East. We will unpack that in a short moment, and also coming up, US manufacturing activity unexpectedly hits a four-year high as factories aggressively build up safety stocks amid global supply chain anxieties. Plus, Chinese electric vehicle maker NIO posts a massive first-quarter beat, doubling its revenue and dramatically narrowing its net loss. And also, Thailand's Sri Trung Gloves reports a first-quarter earnings contraction as lower top-line sales weigh heavily on its bottom line. First, let's take a look at the overnight action, where US markets established a strong positive tone overnight. The Dow Jones Industrial Average was up over 270 points, or 0.6% higher, to hit a new record close of 50,285 points. The S&P 500 advanced 0.2% to finish at 7,445, and the Nasdaq Composite was also slightly higher. Asian markets are broadly tracking that momentum, and we've got the Japanese markets up by over 1%, the Kospi up by around 0.5%, same for Australia, and also green for Hong Kong and Singapore. A key driver of this risk-on sentiment is a pullback in the energy market. Oil prices fell during US trading as investors actively assessed diplomatic efforts to broker a peace deal between Washington and Tehran. But the path to an agreement remains complex. Reports indicate that Tehran intends to keep its enriched uranium stockpile within the country, a stance that directly conflicts with US President Donald Trump's central objective of dismantling Iran's nuclear program. Still, markets are moving higher on a mere prospect of an agreement. So we checked in with Ryan Isherwood, founder and CIO of Significance Capital Market, to ask him if perhaps markets are jumping ahead of themselves.
5: I do think investors are pulling ahead, perhaps what they perceive is going to be good news with the Iran conflict getting mitigated in some way, shape, or form. I believe that a lot of what you're seeing in the press, statements from Trump, statements from Iran, a lot of it's public posturing. I think behind scenes, there must be progress made. And I think that's why market participants are positive. We also are paying close attention to yields here as the 30-year probes the 22 highs or 23 highs, as well as the 2007 highs. And we think that more likely than not, yields are topping out here, and that the catalyst for them to move lower would be resolution of some sort in Iran. We saw oil prices decline today. We think those things are very intimately related. And so, you know, we think the market is pulling forward a little optimism on something getting done. So if it doesn't, there is a risk that, you know, the market has a knee-jerk reaction and pulls in a little bit.
4: Here's a look at other headlines that investors are also digesting. According to the latest S&P Global Survey, US manufacturing activity strengthened in May, scaling up to its highest level in 4 years. The flash manufacturing PMI jumped to a reading of 55.3, comfortably beating economists' estimates of 53.8. But this growth comes with a notable caveat. S&P Global highlighted that the surge is mainly driven by businesses aggressively boosting their input inventories. Factories are building up safety stocks to guard against potential supply shortages and rising raw material prices linked to ongoing shipping disruptions. Moving on to the automotive sector, Chinese electric vehicle maker NIO has delivered a standout first quarter earnings report, confirming strong global demand. But this growth comes with a notable caveat. S&P Global highlighted that a surge

0: roughly $3.7 billion. Crucially, the company's bottom line is showing massive improvement. NIO's net loss narrowed to $48.1 million. That's a 95% reduction from the heavy losses reported in the same period last year. This financial turnaround was driven by a 98% jump in vehicle deliveries, with the company handing over more than 83,000 units in the quarter. The numbers point to NIO capturing more market share and perhaps finally unlocking long-awaited economies of scale. Finally, pivoting to the medical supply sector, Thailand's Sri Trung Gloves has reported a contraction in its first quarter earnings. The major glove maker saw its net profit fall 9.5%. This bottom line contraction was directly tied to the weaker top line performance. Overall revenue for the quarter fell 16.2%. The results underscore the ongoing normalization within the personal protective equipment sector. And that's what's shaping the business world and markets today. I'm Ryan Huang. We'll catch you at the next Business Report.
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2: Welcome to The Big Story. I'm Hung Bin Jung. China has just hosted two of the world's most consequential leaders within days of each other. First, U.S. President Donald Trump, and then Russian President Vladimir Putin. Now, during Putin's visit, Chinese leader Xi Jinping described China-Russia ties as a source of calm amid chaos, while both countries openly criticized what they called U.S. hegemonic behavior and pushed for a multipolar world. The summit also comes at a critical moment globally, with the Ukraine war dragging on, tensions in the Middle East escalating, and growing uncertainty over the future of U.S. global leadership. So what was different from Xi's meeting with Trump and his meeting with Putin? Was this back-to-back meeting carefully choreographed by Beijing to send a geopolitical message? Is the geopolitical center of gravity shifting toward Beijing? Well, joining us today to share more is Dr. Alexander Korolev, who is a senior lecturer in politics and international relations at the University of New South Wales, Sydney. Hi, Dr. Korolev. Welcome to the show. Thank you so much for joining us.
3: I'm glad to be here. Thank you.
2: All right, Dr. Korolev, how significant is the timing of Putin's visit coming immediately after Trump's summit with Xi? I mean, what signal is China trying to send by hosting America's biggest rival and Russia's leader back to back?
3: I think the timing of the meeting is most likely an accident, because Putin's visit was planned a long time ago. Mm. I think they agreed on the timing of this visit either at the end of last year or early this year. And it's because Trump delayed his original visit to Beijing due to Iran's issue. So it just happened that the two meetings happened back to back. However, unintentionally, it does send a very important message to the rest of the world, mostly that China appears as being in the driver's seat here, clearly. Xi Jinping can host Trump and Putin back to back and engage both leaders on his own terms, actually. I think the main observation, the main message that comes from Beijing after these two meetings is that China is the central node, probably, of the current global geopolitical network, and as an arena where great power politics must be negotiated. So yes, timing is accidental in the sense, but at the same time, it's the coincidence that demonstrates that the balance of power has shifted and China is now in the driver's seat.
2: Mm. Well, I mean, the optics of both visits were carefully managed by Beijing as well, from military ceremonies and state banquets to the sequencing and symbolism surrounding each leader. So, Doctor, how much control did Xi appear to have over the diplomatic choreography of both summits? Is Beijing now confident enough to openly balance relations with both Washington and Moscow simultaneously?
3: Yes, that's, I think, a very accurate assessment. So Beijing was in total control how the two meetings are presented, how they're broadcasted, how they are interpreted. Trump

0: was largely transactional, very cold. Xi Jinping's posturing, negotiation style with Trump was very dominant, even probably signaling that the United States is clearly no longer China's sole strategic reference point, and Beijing is increasingly willing to show it. So we could see it through the body language, the kind of the signaling of China's unwavering foreign policy independence. The chemistry with Putin was quite different. And again, Beijing was willing to broadcast it to the rest of the world. It was presented as a meeting of good old friends, and there were multiple pictures taken together. He took him to the, what they call the memory lane, with all those pictures of them at different venues, at different meetings, different summits. So yes, China clearly is sending a message that probably Washington is not the most important capital, or at least China tries to put up a facade that this is the case, and that China has options, and it has an option of leaning towards Russia, if necessary, even more, whether Trump likes it or not.
1: Right. Very interesting point there. I mean, the world also witnessed a fairly similar welcome for both Trump and Putin from Xi Jinping. What stood out most to you about the contrast between the two visits? How differently did China treat Trump versus Putin?
0: Well, I think as I mentioned, the main difference is this different chemistries, but also I think Beijing uses Trump visit to signal confidence and autonomy. And there are a few interesting examples of Xi Jinping trying to use China-Russia alignment to put pressure on the U.S. leadership. The political symbolism of Putin-Xi relationship was on display actually during Xi-Trump meeting. Xi Jinping took Trump to a rare private garden stroll in highly secretive Zhongnanhai leadership compound. And then Trump asked Xi Jinping whether he brings other world leaders here.
1: Right.
0: And Xi replied that, well, such visits are extremely rare. But then he added that Putin has been here.
1: Mm.
0: So this is very interesting. Of course, the most innocent reading of this exchange is that Xi was simply noting the depth of his personal rapport with Putin. But I think in the current geopolitical context, it also served as a subtle reminder that China's partnership with Russia, what they call so-called no-limits partnership, is not just rhetorical, and that Moscow remains a privileged strategic partner. And whether it's the case or not is a different story, but I think what's particularly important is that Xi has been trying to signal to Trump that that is the case, and that actually Beijing's geopolitical influence goes beyond the Indo-Pacific and actually extends into the European security through Russia in ways that Washington can hardly ignore.
1: Right. I mean, you can see kind of where Xi Jinping's priorities are there. And as you mentioned earlier in our conversation, Xi and Putin, you know, also notably used personal language, calling each other old friend and dear friend, while emphasizing decades of strategic trust. Now, I think you also put it into words earlier in our conversation that, you know, Trump's visit appeared more transactional while Putin's looked deeply strategic. But is that a fair assessment, do you think?
0: I think it is, because Trump's visit is the first visit in a decade. So it's something that doesn't happen a lot. And Putin's visit, this particular visit, was his 25th official visit to China. So it is. It sits in the broader context of strategic partnership. And they've been consistently upgrading the name of the partnership. First was a comprehensive partnership. Now it's a comprehensive partnership of coordination for the new era, and so on and so forth. So yes, in the case of Putin's visit, it is a part of a bigger picture of consolidating China-Russia strategic alignment, whereas Trump is trying to, I guess, stabilize the relationship with China, and the outcome is a little bit underwhelming of his meeting with Xi. So Yeah, clearly Putin's visit has a longer kind of this, the trajectory has a longer history. It's a part of a consistent consultation mechanism that has been information over decades.
1: Well, while Mr. Trump left Beijing 5 days ago without any formal deal or joint press conference, Mr. Putin and Mr. Xi presided over the signing of 20 bilateral agreements in science and technology, education, and the economy, among others. What were the most important takeaways, though, from the agreements Xi and Putin signed?
0: Well, to be objective, yes, it's correct. Like, it looks like Putin brought back to Moscow multiple agreements, and they also had a press conference. The Xi didn't have a press conference with Trump. And in the Chinese context, having an open press conference after a meeting is a signal of high level of trust. Nevertheless, Xi didn't give Putin everything he sought during his meeting. For example, this Power of Siberia 2 pipeline. That Russia, the agreement on which Russia has been trying to sign with China, Putin and Xi came to a general understanding on the parameters of the project, but they haven't signed the final deal. Nevertheless, yes, it does look like Putin's visit was somewhat more successful. I think what really matters is not any single agreement, but the pattern they form. All those documents, I think, demonstrate that Russia is becoming more dependent on China. China is quietly absorbing parts of Russia's high-tech ecosystem. So there are cooperation documents on aviation, space, AI, cross-border payments, and so on and so forth. So we do see this institutionalization of economic cooperation and greater interdependence. Whether it's good or bad is a different question, but yes, it is. It's different from so Trump. I think it's probably it is the first meeting, the first attempt to normalize China-Russia or China-US relationship, because this relationship has been deteriorating over the last few years. So yeah, the most important thing, again, I think it's 50-50. Yes, there are multiple agreements, but the Power of Siberia 2 pipeline has not been agreed on, even though I do think that the current situation in the Middle East and cutting off China's access potential to the Middle East oil and gas and all the issue of maritime choke points does present an opportunity for Moscow to push ahead a new pipeline. But I think there are still disagreements over price, the exact parameters of the project.
1: I see. That was Dr. Alexander Karlov, Senior Lecturer in Politics and International Relations at the University of New South Wales, Sydney. This has been The Big Story with me, Hongbin Zhang.
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3: I'm always on the lookout for books that I genuinely want to read because life is too short to read books that are just not good. So here's a great book that I picked up, Nir Eyal's Beyond Belief. Nir was kind enough to say yes to come on to my show. And here we are talking about how labels, whether it's a label that somebody puts on somebody else, you know, kids in school maybe hear things like, oh, you're such a naughty boy, or a label that is put on us because of a diagnosis, like, this person has ADHD. Well, how do these labels impact what we believe we can do and the kind of results that we see in our own lives? And so, what do you say to people, maybe young people out there, who are faced with a barrage of labels coming at them and they want to change their beliefs?
4: This is a massive problem, and I think it's getting worse. And we know that your labels can become your limits. That when it's externally imposed, or it's much more often the labels we put on ourselves, I'm not a morning person, I'm no good with money, I'm a Sagittarius, I'm a this, I'm a that, we will conform to those limitations. It's called a self-fulfilling prophecy. And so we want to be very, very careful about our limitations, about our labels, I should say, especially the labels that come as diagnoses. And so this is something that's a bit controversial, but I think it's, you know, it really changed my life to think about them differently. So I was diagnosed with ADHD. And when I first got my diagnosis, it was very, very freeing. I had an explanation for why I was struggling. But then I noticed very quickly after the diagnosis that every time I had trouble, every time I was a bit distracted, my brain immediately fixated on my diagnosis. Mm-hmm. There's my ADHD again. How can I possibly focus if I have this? It's a chronic brain disease. And what if I don't meet my deadlines? And what if I can never focus properly? And when is this ever going to end? When is it going to get better? And I would enter into this anxiety spiral that focused all my attention on my label instead of my work. And what I had misunderstood is that a diagnosis, a label, is a map. Diagnosis is a map. It tells you you're here and you're trying to get there, right? Now, maybe my ADHD meant that I was starting at a bit different place on the map. But here's the thing. I'm not the map. And so what you want to be careful of is what psychologists call identity foreclosure. When we say that we are a thing versus we are doing a behavior, behavior can change. I can't. And you hear people saying this all the time. That's just who I am. That's my personality. Well, it turns out that even the basis of a lot of psychological theories of personality, like the big five personality traits, openness, conscientiousness, extroversion, agreeableness, neuroticism, even those turn out to be downstream of our beliefs. That personality can change based on your belief system.
3: 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It's phenomenal. The book's title is Beyond Belief. I'm Michelle Martin. Stay tuned for more great reads.
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1: These are your news headlines. I'm Shilpa Sheets. The planned $1.43 billion sale of M1 by Keppel to Tuas Limited has been called off after required conditions were not met by the deadline. The collapse of the deal comes days after IMDA suspended its review of the proposed merger, while investigating whether Simba Telecom, which is owned by Tuas, may have used unauthorized radio frequency bands. Simba is cooperating fully with investigations into possible breaches of Telecom's law and license conditions. In the meantime, Tuas says Simba will continue its current Singapore operations. Young job seekers are being urged to build leadership and communication skills to stand out in an AI-driven job market. Companies are increasingly looking for fresh graduates who already have at least 2 years of internship experience, as AI tools take over many entry-level roles. Singtel Singapore chief Ng Tian Chong says soft skills like adaptability have become a key differentiating factor for candidates. SMU President Lily Kong urged students to meet the rising bar employers now set, adding that community service and global exposure can help individuals stand out. Both were speaking yesterday at the Asia Tech X Summit on the future of jobs in an AI-powered world in Singapore. Two women have been arrested for allegedly selling counterfeit goods online. The women, aged 30 and 47, were arrested during raids across several locations, including Yishun, Gambas Crescent and Bukit Batok, between late April and mid-May. Officers seized more than 400 items, including luxury bags, watches, wallets and sunglasses, with an estimated street value of nearly $15,000. If convicted, each woman faces a fine of up to $100,000, up to 5 years in jail or both. In world news, U.S. Secretary of State Marco Rubio says there are some good signs in U.S.-Iran talks, but warns it is still too early to be optimistic. Two major sticking points remain: Iran's stockpile of highly enriched uranium, which President Donald Trump says the U.S. will seize and destroy, and Tehran's push to charge fees for ships using the Strait of Hormuz. Mr. Rubio called the proposal completely illegal and warned it could derail diplomacy. Pakistan's army chief is meanwhile reportedly heading to Tehran to help push talks forward. The Ebola outbreak in Eastern Democratic Republic of Congo may be far worse than official figures suggest. A Global Vaccine Coalition official warns that the 600 suspected cases and more than 130 suspected deaths reported so far may represent only the tip of the iceberg, with the true numbers likely much higher. The World Health Organization has declared the outbreak a public health emergency of international concern. Meanwhile, the Coalition for Epidemic Preparedness Innovations is aiming to develop a safe and effective vaccine within 100 days, though officials warn that it will be a

0: And this is especially so if you deal with Europeans in your businesses, and they're coming to terms that there are monetary benefits as well. For example, a simple thing such as an audit of your office or your building's utilities usage. If you can find, like, oh, is there certain overusage, or is there a tap that's running somewhere that's dripping water, you know, that can lead to new findings, and therefore you know where to address those overspending as well. So now there's greater acceptance.
1: So we move beyond the box ticking. This year's edition, though, seems to place more emphasis on businesses helping other businesses in the ecosystem strengthen their sustainability practices. Was it important to shift the focus this year?
0: Yes, we want to encourage more queen bees. We are also interested in those that are creating a multiplier effect in their ecosystems. For example, if you're a supermarket, you stock up many goods, right? So how then are you encouraging your suppliers to also embark on the sustainability or the social journeys with you? You know, how are you dragging them along so that collectively you can have a greater impact? I guess you can trace it back to the name of the awards, right? It's Sustainability Impact Awards. So the key word is impact. Naturally, impact is important. So it's not just about what you do, but also how the scale of your outcomes, how meaningful are they? Let's say you can have an event that educates people about sustainability practices, or a product that helps you to save water or save energy usage. If you don't measure the impact of those products, you can't really express the meaning of those initiatives. And there are many ways to express the meaning or the value of your initiatives. For example, how many people have you touched? How many suppliers now have to adhere to your standards? How much have your utilities bill come down? How many man hours have you saved? How many jobs have you created for the community, for instance?
1: That's a great primer for any business listening in on how they can get started, actually, Huifen. Can you walk us through the award categories? I understand you have two main categories, individual and enterprise. And for people listening in, they may think, hey, I have 7 more days to enter these awards. Yes, you do. You have a whole week. So walk us through the award categories so people get a sense of what they might nominate their friends or their businesses for.
0: Michelle, you're right that there are mainly two large, broad categories. That's one for the individual. The individuals are for, we want to look at people who have made an impact. Maybe they are leaders of their organizations, and they're the ones, you know, filtering down the messages to the people on the ground, to the rank and file. Then for the enterprise categories, I want to also tell people that there are two subsets to this. So you can be a large enterprise or a SME. And by SMEs, we mean, in the Singapore context, companies that have 100 million in revenue or under, and 200 employees or under. And you don't have to be even very close to this scale. You can also be a social enterprise. If you look at our winners in the past, there are several not-for-profit organizations that have been awarded as winners under the SME categories as well.
1: Yeah. Fantastic. All right, speak of SMEs. Some businesses might think they have to have massive sustainability budgets to be part of these awards. What would you say to encourage smaller businesses to step forward?
0: I would say don't be overwhelmed. There are categories for leaders and there are categories for SMEs. And of course, the judges will calibrate their expectations for different categories. In fact, if you look at our past winners, there are several social enterprises among them, you know, and there are even startups.
1: Fantastic. All right. For the judging panel, they are looking through the nominations. Give us a sense of the outcomes or the sorts of qualities that they're looking out for.
0: I would say it's a combination of measurable impact, you know, their long-term commitment and collaboration. And also passion. And if they have tech or even innovation that's even better. So all these things are important. We have a diverse judging panel. Everyone has their core priorities and pet favorites on what are the things they want to focus on. So the best advice I have for everyone is to look at the stories of the past winners. Perhaps you know of an organization or an individual who are doing things

0: just as impactful as them. Nominate them or nominate yourselves. We allow self-nominations and third-party nominations too.
1: That is a very important point. Self-nominations are accepted. So everybody, you have till May 29th to be part of the Sustainability Impact Awards. What do you say to individuals or businesses still on the fence?
0: Well, I'll tell them it is free. There is no application fee involved. Like all the awards that the Business Times organizes, there's no requirement to pay for you to pay a fee. What you need to do is to fill up a form, and it's a structured form that also sets you thinking about the initiatives and the programs that you or your organization have been planning and executing. You describe them and tell us what are the positive changes that they have achieved in the area of climate mitigation or in the area of uplifting the community. And if you have created systems or tech innovations that help you to achieve those impact outcomes, that's even better.
1: Fantastic. Well, we've been finding out more about the Sustainability Impact Awards with Chen Huifen, editor of the Business Times. Thank you so much for coming by.
0: Thank you, Michelle.
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1: Live well with me, Michelle. We know that successful investing often requires patience and emotional discipline. This morning we were talking about OCBC beating DBS, Tencent growing, but its stock down, and one SGX-listed ETF that has doubled in a year. So what is the market seeing that many investors seem to be missing? We put some tough questions to our guests, but we asked you, what helps you keep your cool when things don't go according to plan? Because we know successful investing requires emotional discipline. It requires patience. Here are some of your answers. I remind myself that investing is one of the few areas in life where doing less is sometimes smarter. The market moves daily. My retirement plan hopefully doesn't need to. I realize that constantly reacting to every dip or prediction often creates more stress than results. Sometimes the smartest thing an investor can do is stay calm, stay rational, and let time do the heavy lifting. Yes, that is a good way to put it. Here is another one that's just come by. I realize that most investors' mistakes happen when emotions quietly take over. Panic during downturns, overconfidence during rallies, or reacting too quickly to the short-term noise. The less I stare at my portfolio every hour, the clearer and calmer my decisions become. Stepping back helps me stay rational and focus on the bigger picture. Good investing often requires the ability not to let every market movement dictate your emotions. That is good advice for life as well. You know, just because things are moving around you doesn't mean that you have to lose your position and not stay grounded, right? Here's another great one. I stay calm and patient by treating investing like planting a tree. You water it, you take care of it, and then you leave it alone. If you keep digging it up daily to check progress, you're just stressing yourself and the tree. If you keep digging it up just to check, eventually the only thing that grows is your anxiety. Oh, I love the metaphor there. I really enjoy reading your insights. You know, it helps us all stay focused, I think, on what's important in life. So please keep them coming through. What helps you keep your cool when things don't go according to plan, investors? 8855-0893. Or if you're not an investor, what helps you keep cool when things go awry around you? You can share as well. I would stop doing what I'm doing that's stressing me out, says this contributor. Stand up, move outdoors, get some space, sunlight or moonlight. The next step is thinking about what I'm appreciative about to get myself to focus on the present. Goodness me, that's beautiful. I keep my cool by constantly reminding myself that good things usually take calm and time, by remembering that slow progress is still progress. Nobody plants a seed today and screams tomorrow because it's not a tree yet. Yeah, you're right. Whether it's investing, careers, or life, the best growth often happens quietly in the background, even when it doesn't feel exciting every day. Oh, and they're still coming through. Our mailbag is really heavy this morning. That's the way we love it. We love it. Emotions are usually stoked by fear, and fear usually stoked by the unknown. Emotional discipline is getting to know what you don't know before you take that long position. Well, thank you, everybody. And please get your thoughts coming in, because you give us so much food for thought. We read out our favorite contributions, and then we will reward our favorite answer with that luxurious Temple Candle gift set worth $155. 8855-0893 to send your contributions in so everybody can learn from you. What helps you keep your cool when things don't go according to plan? I'd love to know.
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1: These are your news headlines. I'm Shilpa Sheets. The planned $1.43 billion sale of M1 by Keppel to Tuas Limited has been called off after required conditions were not met by the deadline. The collapse of the deal comes days after IMDA suspended its review of the proposed merger, while investigating whether Simba Telecom, which is owned by Tuas, may have used unauthorized radio frequency bands. Simba is cooperating fully with investigations into possible breaches of Telecom's law and license conditions. In the meantime, Tuas says Simba will continue its current Singapore operations. Young job seekers are being urged to build leadership and communication skills to stand out in an AI-driven job market. Companies are increasingly looking for fresh graduates who already have at least 2 years of internship experience, as AI tools take over many entry-level roles. Singtel Singapore chief Ng Tian Chong says soft skills like adaptability have become a key differentiating factor for candidates. SMU President Lily Kong urged students to meet the rising bar employers now set, adding that community service and global exposure can help individuals stand out. Both were speaking yesterday at the Asia Tech X Summit on the future of jobs in an AI-powered world in Singapore. Two women have been arrested for allegedly selling counterfeit goods online. The women, aged 30 and 47, were arrested during raids across several locations, including Yishun, Gambas Crescent, and Bukit Batok, between late April and mid-May. Officers seized more than 400 items, including luxury bags, watches, wallets, and sunglasses, with an estimated street value of nearly $15,000. If convicted, each woman faces a fine of up to $100,000, up to 5 years in jail or both. In world news, U.S. Secretary of State Marco Rubio says there are some good signs in U.S.-Iran talks, but warns it is still too early to be optimistic. Two major sticking points remain: Iran's stockpile of highly enriched uranium, which President Donald Trump says the U.S. will seize and destroy, and Tehran's push to charge fees for ships using the Strait of Hormuz. Mr. Rubio called the proposal completely illegal and warned it could derail diplomacy. Pakistan's army chief is meanwhile reportedly heading to Tehran to help push talks forward. The Ebola outbreak in Eastern Democratic Republic of Congo may be far worse than official figures suggest. A global vaccine coalition official warns that the 600 suspected cases and more than 130 suspected deaths reported so far may represent only the tip of the iceberg, with the true numbers likely much higher. The World Health Organization has declared the outbreak a public health emergency of international concern. Meanwhile, the Coalition for Epidemic Preparedness Innovations is aiming to develop a safe and effective vaccine within 100 days, though officials warn that it will be a major challenge.
0: Those were your news headlines from The Straits Times. 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
3: The vehicle is broken down on the ECP towards Changi after the KPE TPE. Another one on the TPE towards the SLE after the KPE ECP. Avoid lane 3.
0: If you see anything on the roads that we might have missed, send us a WhatsApp message at 8855-0893. But only when you're safely parked. 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
4: Good morning. Here's your business report with me, Ryan Huang. Asia-Pacific markets are trading higher this Friday morning as investors assess U.S.-Iran diplomatic efforts at reaching a peace deal in the Middle East. So generally, some optimism in the markets. We'll unpack that shortly, but first, coming up, an unprecedented tech unwinding. The founders of AI startup Menace are reportedly raising $1 billion to buy back their firm after Beijing ordered the reversal of a Meta takeover. Plus, shares of Keppel are surging more than 6% as the massive $1.4 billion telecom merger between M1 and Simba officially falls through. And also, a rather lackluster mainboard debut for JustCo. The GIC-backed co-working operator opens nearly 10% below its IPO price despite strong initial retail demand. But first, a look at the broader markets. We have a rather positive tone coming through overnight on Wall Street. The Dow Jones Industrial Average hit a new record close of 50,285 after rising 0.6%. Also in the green, the S&P 500 up by 0.2%, while the Nasdaq Composite marginally higher. So all across the board, green on the screen, and that's helping Asia-Pacific markets as well, broadly tracking that momentum. Japan's Nikkei 225 higher by more than 1%. In the backdrop, Japan's core inflation data came through this morning, easing more than expected in April to its lowest levels since March 2022, and that weakens the case for an early rate hike by the Bank of Japan. A look at South Korea, the KOSPI is up 0.5%, while the KOSDAQ index has jumped over 3%. And also green across the rest of the region, with Singapore just slightly higher. So markets continue to push up despite concerns lingering. So is there a disconnect between Wall Street and Main Street? We checked in earlier with Ryan Isherwood, founder and CIO of Significance Capital, to explain what's going on.
5: It is a big disconnect. And how I would say we're squaring it is one of those movements is likely to pull the other one in their direction. So either the market's going to stay elevated and we're going to see bond yields start to drop, oil prices start to drop, and consumer sentiment rise to meet where markets have gone. And or if the consumer sentiment is more correct, we will see markets retrench if inflation is accelerating, if it's here to stay. We are mindful when looking back at history that sometimes damage is done after the event happens. So if you look back to the 72 and 73 oil embargo, most of the stock market damage happened after the embargo was done. And so there can be follow-on effects that last quite a bit longer. Even if that's the case in this scenario, we would expect the knee-jerk reaction to be positive in the near to intermediate term, call it 3 to 6 months. And then we'd be looking for some evidence of re-acceleration of inflation and or oil prices later on this year.
4: And turning our attention to other corporate news, we've got that intersection of geopolitics and global markets bringing us to a highly unusual corporate development in the tech sector. The founding team behind Chinese AI startup Menace is weighing plans to raise roughly $1 billion from external investors. The goal of this massive capital raise is to buy back the company and break free from Meta's control. The move comes directly after Beijing ordered Meta to unwind its $2 billion acquisition of the startup, citing strict curbs on foreign investment in sensitive domestic technologies. To facilitate this buyback, the founders are reportedly eyeing the creation of a Chinese joint venture and a potential Hong Kong IPO. And moving to the local exchange, investors are cheering the collapse of a major domestic telecom deal. Shares of Keppel are surging more than 6% following news that the proposed merger between its telco unit M1 and Simba has officially fallen through. The merger, originally announced in August 2025, was valued at about $1.4 billion. While consolidation in the highly competitive local telco sector had initially been viewed as a positive, the sudden termination of the deal removes significant near-term integration risks and regulatory overhang. Investors look to be welcoming the clarity, pivoting capital back into Keppel's stock as the conglomerate shifts focus back to its core asset monetization plans. Staying with the local exchange, GIC-backed flexible workspace operator JustCo made a lackluster debut on the main board this morning. Despite its IPO being oversubscribed by 3.4 times, the stock opened weak. Shares debuted at 85 cents, which is about 10% below its IPO price of 94 cents. The measured debut may be underscoring broader investor caution toward the commercial real estate and co-working sectors. And that's what's shaping the business world and markets today. I'm Ryan Huang. We'll catch you at the next business report.
0: Markets and Business Made Clear. 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

0: We're in Hollywood every time we step into a cinema. It's one of the greatest Singaporean pastimes since the moving image was created. But are Singaporean cinemas in jeopardy? With iconic cinemas like Cathay recently closing down, the rise of streaming platforms, Singapore's movie-going culture is on the precipice. How can we bring more people together? How can we save Singapore's finest pastime? Joining us today on Let's Talk Singapore is Ben Slater, curator of classics at Capital Cinema. I've seen some of them. They're fabulous. And Annette Lee, the writer, director, actor, producer, anything else?
1: I had a producer.
0: Of Dream Stall. Modest as well. Dream Stall, which is out in Singaporean cinemas next week. Ladies and gentlemen, welcome to the show.
2: Hello.
1: Thank you. So happy to be here.
0: All right, let's kick things off straight away. How has the role of cinema changed in Singapore in recent years? Let's start there, Ben.
2: Well, you'd say it's on a precipice. I actually have to disagree with you.
0: Please do.
2: I think these things come in certain kinds of cycles. And it's not just in Singapore. I mean, it is a global pattern that cinema going is going down, and that's inevitable. And that is, if you look at the sort of longer span of history, there's always been threats to the theatrical cinema experience from the 1950s when TV comes in, and then 80s and you've got video recording, and then in the 90s with cable and satellite. There's always people kind of saying doom and gloom about cinema, that cinema's going down, that everyone's just going to stay at home, they've got brilliant TVs, they don't need to go out anymore. However, the cinematic experience always persists, I think, and it always endures. There's something really, really powerful about going to see something on a big screen, having that communal experience, that even though things will change, cinemas have to change their offerings, they have to refresh, they can't just keep doing the same old thing all the time. People still want to go out, they want to be in a crowd, they want to enjoy a film together. You know, Annette's film is a comedy drama. Experiencing that in a big crowd, having people laugh together, having people cry together, that is not something that you can have at home on your own.
3: I think you're right. I remember post-COVID, I went to watch, I'm going to plug one of my favorite movies of all time by Tom Cruise. Top Gun. I'm telling you, the energy you feel in a theater, I'm like, yeah, I've lost my mind. And there are certain movies that work really well in cinemas. I do want to ask the two of you first. What was the last movie you watched in a theater or a cinema, and did it make a difference that you were there? I'll start with you, Ben.
2: Well, the last film I watched was one of the films I curated. So, I have this program that I curate. I'm very privileged to do it, which is at the Capitol Theatre. If people don't know that, it is a cinema that's nearly 100 years old in Singapore that by some miracle has been preserved, and it looks pretty much exactly as it looked like 100 years ago. And on Wednesday, we had our final screening of The Wizard of Oz.
3: Oh, yeah.
2: So I sat with an audience of about 250 people and watched a film that was made in 1939, and people were laughing and enjoying it and gasping just as they had when the film came out. So that was mine.
3: Amazing. Annette, what about you?
1: The last film that I watched
3: was yours.
2: It was your film.
1: It was actually just last night. So I'm very sleep deprived because it's very early in this morning. Ended really late last night.
3: Yes, but thank you so much for coming in today. Of course, we are talking about you as the writer, director, and actor of Dream Stall, but you're also a big social media star. Everybody knows who you are. We're all big fans of you. And so we do want to talk about how, everyday entertainment is now something that is in our lives via social media. We can watch you at any time now if we just pick up our phones, right? Do you think that entertainment now also means something different?
1: I don't know if it means something different, but I do feel that every medium has its kind of purpose and place. Mm. And that's why I think as much as maybe some less people might be going to the cinema to watch movies, for example, I don't think it doesn't make it any less of a great experience. You know what I mean? I think people are just depriving themselves of anything because it is an experience on its own that can never be replaced by, you know, stuff that you see scroll on your phone, even though that is its own form of entertainment.
3: Yeah.
1: Yeah, so I find that it's all very different. I don't think either types of entertainment is replaceable of each other.
2: I have a question for Annette, actually, which is, you know, given that you are ubiquitous online and you've produced all this online content, why did you decide, and I'm happy you did, obviously, to make a film for the cinema?
1: I think I had spent so many years, you know, just doing online content, and I just want to go back to my filmmaking roots. So I actually started filmmaking back in ADM.
2: Ben was School of Art, Design and Media, NTU.
1: Yes, and Ben was my narrative teacher when I was in my first year.
2: And we haven't seen each other basically
1: like
2: since you graduated,
1: years.
2: Yes.
0: So you're very close.
2: Yeah. We've really kept in touch.
1: I know, we've really kept in touch.
3: The first thing Ben said was that he wasn't invited to the premiere last night.
1: Yeah, because I lost contact with Ben. Sorry.
0: But Annette, on that point, Annette, just coming back briefly to what Audrey alluded to, the difference is between, say, scrolling on TikTok and, of course, as Ben alluded to, going to the cinema, is that communal experience. So your film aside, what was the last film you saw at a cinema that gave you that shared communal experience, and how did it connect and resonate with you and your audience in a way that something on a device couldn't?
1: Okay, so I think it's really hard for me to say the last film that gave me, you know, a shared experience, because the ones that I pay to watch in you know, cinemas are sometimes more independent films, and the crowds are not the biggest. But I did watch a film with my friend, but this was actually when the projector was still open.
0: Yep.
1: It was a local film called Pierce.
2: So
1: it was not a local film, it's a Taiwanese film, but it was by a local director, Nalisha Low. Yeah, so that was really fun. And I think sometimes it's just something fun when you are able to watch with a friend, and when you're done with it, you know, you just have coffee and then start talking about the film.
3: Yeah.
1: And that makes it really fun. Yeah.
0: And we're talking about the future of Singaporean cinema. What do we need to do to keep our number one pastime alive and thriving? We're in the studio with Ben Slater, the curator of classics at the fabulous Capital Cinema, and Annette Lee, the writer, director, actor of Dream Stall, which is being released in cinemas next week. You're going to say something?
1: No, nothing. I just say on 27th.
0: On the 20th. See, that's good. You're always on message. Always on message. Never be off message. Great. So it's out on the 27th. Let's get back to Singaporean cinemas. Now, the reason I wanted to do this conversation is because on my Facebook feed, it popped up that E.T. was showing at the Capital Cinema.
3: Mm-hmm.
0: And I have E.T. on Blu-ray. And I got this very deluxe set that I bought for my wife many years ago. It cost me more than $100. And we've got a lot of collectibles on Blu-ray.
3: It was $100 back then when you bought it?
0: Yeah, you should see my Criterion collection. It's fabulous.
3: My goodness.
0: So I've got lots of Blu-rays, and I've got that film on DVD, VCD, Blu-ray, and it's probably available on streaming as well. But as soon as I saw it at the Capitol Theatre, I bought tickets straight away for my wife and daughter for Mother's Day.
3: Amazing. Wow.
0: And that's when I thought, yes, that's a good example of what Singaporean cinema needs to do. It needs to evolve. It needs to come up with events, something different, something quirky. Is it a gimmick? I don't know. It's up for our guests to decide. But Ben, let's talk about the classic series first and what all cinemas need to do to evolve and stay relevant.
2: Well, firstly, thank you for getting tickets for E.T. And for those listeners out there who are thinking, what is E.T.?
0: who are you? Why are you listening to this show?
2: E.T. is the extraterrestrial. It was a film directed by Steven Spielberg that came out in 1983. And for a time, it was the biggest box office film ever.
3: Yeah.
2: I think another Spielberg, after Jurassic Park, it was knocked off the number one spot. And then after that, it was Titanic. But it was the biggest movie ever for a number of years. And it is a film for the family. It's a magical film about a boy who meets an alien in suburban America in the early 80s. And I think it's a film for our generation, me and Neil, Gen Xers. We went to see it as kids. It meant a lot to us. And there is something about the cinematic experience, though. I don't know what it was like watching it at home on Blu-ray, Neil, but I can tell you in the cinema, if you go back and watch in a cinema, and I would recommend that everybody does that, there's something about the scale of it. When you watch it on a really big screen, you appreciate just how incredible the production is, the cinematography, the sound, the design of it. But it's also about the experience of watching it with an audience because, you know, when we were kids and we went to see E.T., there was just something about the hype of it. We were just so excited to see that film. And then to finally get to see it in the cinema was almost an overwhelming experience. So there is a nostalgia factor in going to see it at Capitol Theatre. You get to be in this old theatre and you get to be with a big crowd, hopefully, if you all buy tickets, and you will really be very moved by E.T. because as an experience, as a group experience, it's so emotional. And frankly, you will all cry.
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1: Good morning. I want to say thank you to Naomi for writing in this morning. Every day we give you a question to think about and we challenge you to share your thoughts so that we can all learn from you. Today, what helps you keep your cool when things get tough? This is Live Well with Michelle. We look at all dimensions of living a truly rich life. Naomi says, what helps me keep my cool when things don't go according to plan is reminding myself that plans are just a direction, not a promise. When something changes, I try to pause and ask, what is still within my control right now? That small shift turns frustration into focus, and I usually find there's always one next step I can take, even if it's not the original one. I always lean on perspective. Most disruptions feel urgent in the moment, but in the bigger picture, they're often just detours, not dead ends. Taking a breath, resetting my expectations, and allowing a little bit of flexibility helps me respond instead of react, and that's usually when things start to turn around. And that's usually when things start to turn around. Great contribution, Naomi. Right? Some great thoughts. Thank you so much. And keep your thoughts coming through. What helps you keep your cool? I'd love to know on Live Well with Michelle.
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1: These are your news headlines. I'm Shilpa Shades. Singapore must double down on its strengths, build new capabilities, and strengthen its links with the world as global uncertainty grows. Speaking at yesterday's Singapore Business Awards, Defence Minister Chan Chun Sing said stability, predictability, and the rule of law are becoming even more valuable in an increasingly volatile world. He also stressed the importance of resilience in areas such as supply chains and energy, while urging businesses not to focus only on short-term challenges. Mr. Chan added that companies must embrace artificial intelligence and continue preparing for future disruptions. Small businesses in Singapore can now generate a basic carbon emissions report in about 10 minutes under a new national sustainability program. The Green 100 initiative, launched by the National Climate Change Secretariat and the Singapore Business Federation, aims to help small and medium-sized enterprises track their carbon footprint at no cost. The move comes as large listed companies prepare for stricter climate reporting rules covering emissions from their supply chains. Businesses that join the program can upload fuel and utility data through the Green Print digital platform, which automatically generates a basic emissions report. Oil prices are rising today as hopes for a breakthrough in U.S.-Iran peace talks fade. Brent crude climbed more than 2% to just under $105 a barrel in early trade, while U.S. crude rose to around $98. Tehran and Washington remain deadlocked over Iran's uranium stockpile and control of the Strait of Hormuz. Analysts warn that supply disruptions through the strait are likely to persist, with full oil flows not expected to recover before early 2027 at the earliest. U.S. President Donald Trump will swear in Kevin Warsh as chair of the U.S. Federal Reserve at the White House later today. The 56-year-old was confirmed by the Senate earlier this month and will replace Jerome Powell as head of the central bank for the next 4 years. The former Fed governor has previously argued for lower interest rates and a smaller Federal Reserve balance sheet. This could put him at odds with the majority of Fed policymakers who are considering raising interest rates to tame inflation driven by the U.S.-Iran war. Mr. Warsh has also pledged to maintain the Fed's independence from the White House. A spiral segment of the Eiffel Tower's original staircase has sold for more than 450,000 euros, or about 667,000 Sing dollars, at an auction. The 14-step section stands 2.8 meters tall, weighs 1.4 tons, and dates back to 1889, the year the Eiffel Tower was completed. The price it fetched is three times the upper range of its pre-sale estimated value. It is part of a 160-meter section of staircase that was cut from the tower when elevators were installed. Other segments are located at various places, including near the Statue of Liberty in New York.
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0: Weather.
2: We can expect thundery showers mainly over the northern, eastern and central parts of Singapore in the afternoon, and temperature will range between 25 and 34 degrees Celsius.
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0: Traffic.
4: There's nothing major to alert you of on the roads right now. Everything seems smooth and clear, but if you're out and about, do still drive safely.
0: If you see anything on the roads that we might have missed, send us a WhatsApp message at 8855-0893, but only when you're safely parked. Explore what it means to live better with Live Well with Michelle. 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
5: Good morning. I'm Michelle Martin. We're still looking at markets. You know, we still follow the money here on Live Well with me, Michelle. I'm going to start with a look today in Market View at the theme of quantum stocks. Now, I've been talking about quantum investing for at least 2 years. If you've been following the show, you know what I'm talking about. But here's a quick primer. For years, quantum computing has been viewed as fascinating technology with huge potential, but very little commercial revenue, because most quantum companies generate only tens of millions of dollars in annual sales while they burn through significant amounts of cash required for this kind of computing. So many investors have treated quantum companies as highly speculative. But I think we're starting to see things change today. Why? Well, the US government appears prepared to put real money behind the sector of quantum computing, potentially $2 billion in incentives and direct equity investments. And this matters because we know an important lesson over the past decade: when Washington decides a technology is strategically important, we often see private capital following. We saw that with the semiconductors after the CHIPS Act. We saw that with nuclear energy as countries pursued energy security. And we saw that with the AI boom after the launch of ChatGPT. So let me focus on quantum computing for you today. And news that the U.S. plans to invest $2 billion across quantum companies, with the government taking minority stakes. So IBM is reportedly set to receive $1 billion U.S. dollars for a new quantum foundry venture, while D-Wave, Rigetti, Inflection, that's spelled with a Q, and Global Foundries are also expected to benefit. Now, for investors, this is not just a tech story. There's also national security threats and industrial policy to consider. Quantum computing still in its early innings, I think. Commercial use cases remain quite uncertain. But here's Washington signaling that this is strategic. So this may create momentum for quantum companies, but valuations could run ahead of fundamentals. The key question is really whether the companies can turn this government backing into revenue and manufacturing scale and defensible intellectual property. Still a very interesting theme that the US government seems to be caring quite a bit about. Quantum computers could eventually solve problems that today's supercomputers cannot. So they have potential applications in terms of drug discovery, designing new medicines, running extremely complex risk calculations, so financial modeling, logistics. They could optimize shipping routes, supply chains. And of course, in terms of national security, the rise of quantum computing could mean potentially breaking current encryption methods used in banking and defense and communications. So many repercussions. All right, from quantum stocks, which I think might be the new AI-style policy trade, let's move to Singapore shipping veteran Teo Siong Seng in the news. A major business Singapore figure in the spotlight, Teo Siong Seng, who is CEO of Singamas and chair of the Singapore Business Federation. Among those accused by the U.S. Department of Justice in a shipping container price-fixing case, the DOJ alleging standard container prices roughly doubled between 2019 and 2021. During the supply chain crisis, Singamas shares reportedly plunged after the allegations. For investors, some key watch points are reputational risk, legal liability, and whether this affects counterparties or listed entities connected to the container manufacturing and shipping ecosystem. This is also a reminder that supply chain winners from the pandemic boom may face regular scrutiny over how profits were actually made. Regulatory scrutiny coming to the spotlight then for shipping veterans. All right, up or down? Let's start with Singapore versus Indonesia. Who's up? Who's down? Well, Singapore has overtaken Indonesia to become Southeast Asia's largest stock market by total market capitalization. SGX listed companies are now worth somewhere between 644 and 45 billion US dollars, while Indonesia's market has fallen to around 618 billion after dropping more than 30% from its January peak. Singapore's market, helped by banks, REITs, defensive yield names, and renewed interest in capital returns. Indonesia's market, meanwhile, has been hit by weaker sentiment, currency pressure, and risk-off positioning. So Singapore may be regaining relevance as a regional defensive market, but the long-term test will be whether SGX can attract growth listings, not just rely on banks and yield stocks. Next on my up or down list, I'm looking at Spotify, which jumped after laying out stronger long-term growth ambitions and also announcing a new AI music partnership with Universal Music Group. Now, the company is targeting mid-teens annual revenue growth through 2030, gross margins of 35 to 40%, operating margins of above 20%. So Spotify is trying to show that it's no longer just about subscriber growth. It wants investors to value it as a platform with pricing power, with creator tools, with AI-enabled monetization. The question is, where would AI music sit in this? Could it also create some complications in terms of legal complications, artist complications in terms of earnings, royalty complications? So these are questions on my mind, but for today, I'm going to give Spotify an up. Next, let's look at Walmart. Is it up or down? It's a down today for Walmart, which fell after issuing weaker than expected guidance, even though first quarter. The question is, where would AI music sit in this? Could it

0: costs are hurting shoppers and also raising Walmart delivery costs and those fulfillment costs. So this is an important read through on the US consumer. Walmart's usually a defensive winner. When households trade down, though, it's warning that fuel inflation is starting to bite. And this matters for retailers, consumer discretionary stocks, and those inflation-sensitive equities. Guzmany Gomez is next on my list. Tacos, anybody? Guzmany Gomez shares rose after the company decided to exit the U.S. market. That's right. They're saying they're leaving. The fast food chain is taking a one-off hit of up to $40 million U.S. dollars. But investors appear relieved that Guzmany Gomez is cutting losses. It is instead refocusing on Singapore, Australia, and Japan. So sometimes abandoning a growth market is bullish if that market is burning cash, right? The question is also, will management discipline improve or is this about lowering ambition? Still, for today, I'm going to give Guzmany Gomez an up. All right, next up for Samsung. Samsung chip workers are expected to receive a huge AI boom bonus under a deal that helped avert a strike. Reuters say that chip workers will receive a 50% annual salary bonus in cash, plus special stock-based bonuses tied to operating profit. So AI not just lifting NVIDIA, it is reshaping labor power across the supply chain for semiconductors. The upside, labor stability. The concern here is margin pressure and whether more of the AI windfall shifts from shareholders to workers. So Samsung, I'm going to give it an up for the workers. It's a little bit of a mix for shareholders. So what are we seeing today with markets? Capital moving towards strategic technology, defensive markets and companies that can also prove that they have discipline. This is Market View. I'm Michelle Martin. Thank you so much for your company.
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1: If investing were as simple as buying good companies, then the stock market would be such an easy place to navigate. But consider this. Singapore's largest bank by market value has been outpaced by a rival, a transport giant that owns SBS Transit and Vicom. Can't seem to get investors excited. Genting Singapore remains under pressure despite its dominant position in integrated resorts. Meanwhile, some Singapore-listed ETFs have surged more than 50% in a year, and one has even doubled. Says my guest. We're going to find out more about what the market is rewarding in 2026 right here in Asia with Alvin Chow, co-founder of Dr. Wealth. Good morning, Alvin.
2: Hi, Michelle. Thanks for having me.
1: You got your stethoscope ready? I'm ready to get my wealth examined, doctor.
2: Of course, we have a lot to go through today.
1: I'll just ask you to pull the mic a little closer. Sure. We're going to start with OCBC, emerging as a standout performer among Singapore's three local banks this year so far. DBS continuing to post industry-leading profitability metrics, though. So that's what we're seeing. What is the market rewarding?
2: I mean, everyone should know who have been investing in bank stocks. DBS is usually a leader, right? It usually trades at a premium in terms of price multiple, in terms of like, say, the price book ratios and things like that. They are always seemingly more expensive than the other two banks, even though the three banks are very alike together. And DBS have always been delivering higher returns compared to two other banks. But this year has been different because OCBC is the best performing among the three, even better than DBS. So I guess that's where people started to question, is that the change in leadership? Is there a shift in profitability? But the way I see it, it's not without reason, right? Because if you look at the quarter one results, DBS grew its profit by about 1% and OCBC grew about 5%. And UOB is actually down 4%. So relatively, you can see that there is some fundamental reason that why OCBC went ahead of the pack. And if we take if we zoom out to say about 5 years, you still see that DBS is still leading, right? So it's more like probably a short term to medium term kind of changing of leadership chairs. But I guess in the longer term, the leader in DBS should still shine.
1: All right, I'm going to ask you a forward-looking question. Singapore banks have benefited enormously from higher interest rates. As rates gradually normalize, where do you see maybe the next engine of earnings growth coming from for the three banks, OCBC, DBS and UOB?
2: Yeah, I would say definitely the wealth management side. Right? That's where a lot of the investment products, wealth management services are being rendered to individuals, corporates, and earn a fee from all these management services.
1: Yes. Now, DBS remains a profitability leader, stronger returns on equity, a real reputation for digital innovation. I don't think anybody doesn't use PayNow or PayLa. So has the market become concerned that the bank's best growth years may already be reflected in its valuation?
2: The thing is, even though we say that OCBC have performed well, it doesn't mean that DBS stock is going down. It's actually going up at the same time. It's just that it's going up less compared to OCBC.
1: It's all relative.
2: Yes, yeah. Exactly. So I don't think we are at a point where banks are being like facing major headwinds, even with, say, interest rate going down, because I do think that banks remain a very important piece in our life. Every day we deal with money, right? Pay stuff and we earn money as well. So the banks are here for good. Right, and it itself is cyclical. So there will be times where it is good for the banks. There will be times that it's more challenging for the banks. But overall, I think they will ride through the cycles.
1: Every day we deal with money here on Money and Me as well. Alvin Chow is my guest co-founder of Dr. Wealth. I'm Michelle Martin. All right, let's look at ComfortDelGro. Why isn't this parent company benefiting? SBS Transit and Vicom have rewarded shareholders handsomely over the past year. But their parent company, ComfortDelGro, seems to have struggled to keep pace. So investors often talk about the conglomerate discount. Is that what we're seeing with ComfortDelGro, where the market assigns less value to the parent company than the sum of its parts?
2: I would say that conglomerate discount is always persistent, right? But I don't think that is the only reason for this case. And the reason is because I see SBS and Vicom, they are very Singapore-based businesses, right, which tends to be more familiar to investors. And WestComfortDelGro has managed to expand the business overseas, right? So they don't just own Singapore Transport. They do have stakes in Australia, UK. You talk about buses, trains, taxis, and even in China. So it's all over the shop around the world. And in the last few years, they make some acquisitions. And they are probably still in the phase of digestion, right? Because it needs time to be integrated into the entire ecosystem. So I guess that is a big reason why they are not performing as well, because this acquisition do take up some of these resources.
1: So are you saying for ComfortDelGro stock to re-rate meaningfully, we'd have to look at its overseas operations?
2: I would think so, yes.
1: All right. For years, investors bought ComfortDelGro primarily for stability and dividends. So are we seeing any sort of repositioning of ComfortDelGro as a growth story?
2: I don't think it is growth in that sense. Right? Okay. If you want to talk about growth, relatively, technology stocks are the growth area. ComfortDelGro is probably still trying to be bigger by acquiring more assets overseas. I would think that they're more positioning as a global transport company, right? More than just Singapore alone.
1: All right. So there we have it. We've looked at ComfortDelGro. We've looked at OCBC versus DBS versus UOB. Let's look at Genting Singapore. Investors wiped almost $1 billion off Genting Singapore's market value after its latest earnings report disappointed expectations. Now, we know that markets can be forgiving and overlook weak results, but the reaction here was quite severe, would you say?
2: Because they reported their net profits dropped by 55%. Right, so that is a very huge drop compared to their revenue, which was declined in a single-digit percentage. So the biggest problem with Genting is because of the RWS 2.0, right? Resort World Sentosa 2.0, which is like a rejuvenation of the entire waterfront at the Sentosa, that piece of land that they have. And that is costing like more than $6 billion. And they are still not done with the spending, and more spending in terms of $1.1 billion in the next 2 years each is not out yet. So that means that there could be more expenses that are being incurred, and Genting will have to face more of these headwinds. And while these things is being built, there's no revenue coming in as well. So in the next few years, there is an issue, right? And in the short term, they're also losing market share in the gambling space, the casino space, versus MBS. MBS get probably like 75 to 80% of the market share of casino in Singapore.
1: So this is not just about weaker earnings, but deeper concerns about the long-term sort of growth outlook for Resorts World Sentosa.
2: Yes, they're going to spend a lot of money, billions of dollars in the next few years. And there's no confirmation that they are going to generate more revenue out of it. So that this uncertainty, of course, would make many investors uncomfortable. And therefore, the sell now is natural.
1: So Genting Singapore now trades at a markedly lower valuation than it did after the pandemic reopening boom. So at what point might it move from sort of where it is to becoming, in your books, a genuine value opportunity?
2: I guess at this point, it's considered undervalued, right? Because if you look at the dividend yield, it's over 6%. Okay? Of course, there is a chance that they may cut dividend due to high expenses in the next 1 or 2 years. But good thing about Genting is they have no debt. They have more than $3 billion of cash lying in the bank. And they can afford these expenses and still being able to pay out dividends over the next few years. And they have also proven that in the worst of times, which was during COVID, was very bad for them, very bad for hospitality, they still pay out dividends during COVID period.
1: Interesting.
2: So you can see that the management is quite fair to shareholders and they have the propensity to give dividends. So for investors who are looking at Genting, usually they are dividend investors. And if they are okay, right, with that yield and with the expectation that it may be reduced slightly.
1: What's the latest yield again?
2: More than 6% dividend yield.
1: Okay.
2: Yeah. For a blue chip company, it's not common in today's context where a lot of Singapore stocks have done very well, right? So they are one of the rare ones.
1: All right. So looking, because you mentioned tourism, if we look beyond Genting itself, are we seeing signs that Asian consumers and tourists are becoming a little bit more cautious, or is this largely a company-specific issue?
2: I think it's always related to oil prices. And of course, thanks to what's going on in the Middle East, the jet fuel prices has gone up and airlines would naturally want to increase the ticket prices. And therefore, some passengers or some individuals will feel that, hey, okay, that's too much and maybe let's delay the travel. Right. So this can happen and therefore your tourism will get impacted.
1: Great thoughts there in Genting, Singapore. Just a bad quarter or something more? I'm talking to Alvin Chow, co-founder of Dr. Wealth. Okay, let's look at ETFs. I love looking at this whole universe of ETFs and the SGX ETFs. Many investors focus on individual stocks, but some of the biggest winners on the SGX this year have actually been exchange-traded funds. Several SGX-listed ETFs have returned between 50% and more. This year, what is the common thread that links these outperformers?
2: Oh, these five ETFs, they're actually just three themes, right? So one theme is the Vietnam theme.
1: Wait, which are the five?
2: The exact names are too long, so I can only remember the rough exposure they're in. So one is...
1: Okay. CGS Full Gold, Vietnam 30 Sector Cap ETF. Amova, Straits Trading, MSCI, China Electric Vehicles and Future Mobility Index ETF, or EVS, the first ETF's name, ticker VNM. And then there's A93, Amova, MSCI, AC Asia, ex-Japan, ex-China Index ETF. And then there's UOB, AM, Ping An, Chi Next ETF, up 77%.
2: Wow.
1: Yes. And CSOP, CSI, Star, and Chi Next 50 Index ETF, up 107%. Okay, that's it in my best award host voice. There you go, all five. Taking a closer look at SGX listed ETFs that have surged over 50% in a year, some even more. Alvin talking to us about the common thread linking these outperformers. Now that I've clarified what we're talking about, take it away, Alvin.
2: Yeah, thanks for listing it down. So the very first one is Vietnam. And why Vietnam is doing so well is because of the China Plus One policy that a lot of companies are adopting. Right? We know that a few years ago, there was this trade war. Actually, it's just last year that intensified, but it feels so long ago. The trade war has caused a lot of China export to be impacted.
1: Yes.
2: Right? So a lot of companies who are based in China started to have factories outside of China. That's what it calls a plus one. So you must have a satellite. It can be in India, it can be in Vietnam, it can be in Malaysia. So Vietnam is one of the key beneficiaries because they are a neighbor to China. It's so close. It's easy to set up a lot of factories over there. And they start to export from Vietnam to other parts of the world like US, and therefore they can escape the tariffs.
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4: These are your news headlines. I'm Shilpa Shades. Singapore must double down on its strengths, build new capabilities, and strengthen its links with the world as global uncertainty grows. Speaking at yesterday's Singapore Business Awards, Defence Minister Chan Chun Sing said stability, predictability and the rule of law are becoming even more valuable in an increasingly volatile world. He also stressed the importance of resilience in areas such as supply chains and energy, while urging businesses not to focus only on short-term challenges. Mr. Chan added that companies must embrace artificial intelligence and continue preparing for future disruptions. small businesses in Singapore can now generate a basic carbon emissions report in about 10 minutes under a new national sustainability program. The Green 100 initiative, launched by the National Climate Change Secretariat and the Singapore Business Federation, aims to help small and medium-sized enterprises track their carbon footprint at no cost. The move comes as large listed companies prepare for stricter climate reporting rules covering emissions from their supply chains. Businesses that join the program can upload fuel and utility data through the Green Print digital platform, which automatically generates a basic emissions report. Oil prices are rising today as hopes for a breakthrough in U.S.-Iran peace talks fade. Brent crude climbed more than 2% to just under $105 a barrel in early trade, while U.S. crude rose to around $98. Tehran and Washington remain deadlocked over Iran's uranium stockpile and control of the Strait of Hormuz. Analysts warn that supply disruptions through the strait are likely to persist, with full oil flows not expected to recover before early 2027 at the earliest. U.S. President Donald Trump will swear in Kevin Warsh as chair of the U.S. Federal Reserve at the White House later today. The 56-year-old was confirmed by the Senate earlier this month and will replace Jerome Powell as head of the central bank for the next 4 years. The former Fed governor has previously argued for lower interest rates and a smaller Federal Reserve balance sheet. This could put him at odds with the majority of Fed policymakers who are considering raising interest rates to tame inflation driven by the U.S.-Iran war. Mr. Warsh has also pledged to maintain the Fed's independence from the White House. A spiral segment of the Eiffel Tower's original staircase has sold for more than 450,000 euros, or about 667,000 Sing dollars, at an auction. The 14-step section stands 2.8 meters tall, weighs 1.4 tons, and dates back to 1889, the year the Eiffel Tower was completed. The price it fetched is three times the upper range of its pre-sale estimated value. It is part of a 160-meter section of staircase that was cut from the tower when elevators were installed. Other segments are located at various places, including near the Statue of Liberty in New York.
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6: Just one update at this hour. A vehicle has broken down on the CTE towards the AYE after the PIE Changi. Do look up for slow-going traffic and have a safe journey.
0: If you see anything on the roads that we might have missed, send us a WhatsApp message at 8855-0893. 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
7: Good afternoon. Here's your business report with me, Ryan Huang. Global markets are rallying this Friday morning, driven by a record-setting session on Wall Street and cautious optimism surrounding diplomatic negotiations in the Middle East. But first, coming up, in Singapore, developers that deliver defect-ridden housing projects or commit serious safety breaches may now be barred from taking part in future residential land tenders or selling new homes for up to 5 years. Plus, SIA Engineering deepens its regional footprint, officially opening a new base maintenance facility in Subang to tap into Malaysia's aerospace potential. Also, Australian fast food giant Guzman y Gomez abruptly abandons its US expansion, sparking a massive 20% jump in its share price as it refocuses capital on its home market down under. Asian stocks are up for a second day, heading for a weekly advance as investors rotate into a broader set of companies tied to the artificial intelligence build-out. MSCI's Asian equities gauge is up by some 0.7%. We've got Japan leading the regional gains with a rally of 2.3%. SoftBank Group is up more than 11% following gains in US-listed shares of chipmaking unit Arm Holdings. In Hong Kong, Lenovo Group is climbing to a 26-year high after reporting strong growth in AI-related earnings. So, is it too late to jump on the tech bandwagon? We spoke earlier with Ryan Isherwood, founder and CIO of Significance Capital.
8: Yeah, valuations have expanded, and we think that's symptomatic of fundamental strength. We haven't seen any data points within the, especially the AI complex or semiconductor complex, that would indicate that the fundamentals are going to weaken anytime soon. I would say, you know, the move in semiconductors has been rather historic off the March lows, and we wouldn't necessarily be chasing some of these areas where we're holding winning positions. And but we think, you know, maybe we digest a little bit here before a further leg higher. And there's other areas that are starting to turn on within the tech complex. So there was a $2 billion award that the government gave to some quantum computing companies that raised those stock prices significantly today. That's also on the leading edge of tech. So there are other areas that are starting to pick up, and we think that things can broaden out, you know, a little bit from here, though. It's not probably going to be a super broad market just because the fundamentals aren't indicative of it being that way.
7: Turning to the property market back home, developers that deliver defect-ridden housing projects or commit serious safety breaches may now be barred from taking part in future residential land tenders or selling new homes for up to 5 years. That's according to the Ministry of National Development, Urban Redevelopment Authority and Building and Construction Authority. These tougher measures were introduced to provide greater protection for home buyers and deter severe errant developer behavior. These measures take effect from today, following extensive consultations with industry stakeholders and a review of existing policies. In determining whether penalties should be imposed, the authorities will consider factors such as the number and severity of defects and regulatory breaches, the time taken to rectify them, the impact on buyers' safety and livability, as well as any aggravating or mitigating circumstances. Major defects could include cracked, chipped or broken window panes, shower screens, mirrors and tiles. Examples of severe regulatory non-compliances include wall collapses, serious fire hazards or flooding that result in major damages or accidents. In the aviation and logistics sector, SIA Engineering is significantly expanding its regional maintenance, repair and overhaul capacity. The group has officially opened its new Base Maintenance Malaysia facility located in Subang. This two-hangar facility will offer both wide-body and narrow-body aircraft maintenance. For SIA Engineering, this is a strategic move to build operating resilience by supplementing its existing hangars in Singapore and the Philippines. Finally, a major strategic retreat in the consumer food sector in the US that investors are actively applauding down under. Australian Mexican-themed fast food chain Guzman y Gomez has announced it will completely exit the United States market, shutting down its Chicago restaurants effective immediately. While the exit will result in a one-off hit of between $30 and $40 million, the market is liking the decision. Shares of the company spiked by nearly 20% on the Australian Stock Exchange following the announcement. Investors are cheering the fact that Guzman y Gomez is decisively cutting its US losses to refocus its capital entirely on its highly profitable domestic operations in Australia, simultaneously upgrading its Australian earnings guidance and leaning on its master franchise partners in Japan and Singapore for its international growth. And that's what's shaping the business world and markets today. I'm Ryan Huang. We'll catch you at the next Business Report.
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9: And we are back with our wide angle segment. Today, we are talking about pets in crisis. Joining us is Nick Wong, a volunteer of Paws of JB, and Maxine Beek, also a Paws of JB. Now, Paws of JB is a volunteer-driven animal welfare initiative that focuses on improving the lives of stray and abandoned animals in Johor Bahru, just across the causeway in Malaysia. This group works closely with independent rescuers and shelters, giving support through animal rescue and helping those animals that may be in urgent need. And it is such a pleasure, Maxine and Nick, to have you both on the show today. Welcome to Money FM.
10: Thank you so much. Thanks for having us.
9: And Maxine, great to have you.
10: Yep.
9: Yeah, you can. That's okay. You can. Yeah. Yeah, you can say hi. Hey, let's start. With what is the need, Nick? You know, we talk about, we know that there are some abandoned, abused fur kids in Singapore, but what is the need in JB? How is it different from Singapore?
11: It is pretty much the same. You know, the animals are the same. We don't really see where are they from. The border isn't there for us when we are caring for animals, when we're going there to spend time with them. And just like the rescue animals in Singapore, they need resources that they don't have, like food, care, medical funds, things like that. And sometimes really just affection, you know, like a dog just wants a pat on the head, yeah, a rub on the belly. So that's what we do. And yeah, there's a difference in the conditions of the infrastructure, I would say. Myself being involved in Singapore organizations as well, the conditions here are pretty decent in the grand scale of things. Mm-hmm. The support is pretty good. We have amazing volunteers in Singapore already. Across the border, not so much. It's still developing, and we feel that the need for help over there is slightly more than here, and I would say.
9: Why is that? I mean, obviously, Singapore is smaller. I think probably the government is kind of focused on more things like that. They can focus more clearly and more quickly, right, because of the size of Singapore.
11: Yeah.
9: Is that one of the main differences between JB and Singapore?
11: Oh, yeah, absolutely. Because Singapore is smaller, the way that they control the population of stray animals is pretty good. They have a whole system procedure. It's called TNR, trap, neuter, and release. Mm. So it's to prevent, further breeding and overpopulation of these strays. Whereas in Malaysia, it's so big. And culturally as well, I would say there's just a difference in how they control things like that, the population, the breeding, as well as the welfare and support of animals.
9: Are either of these countries taking the animals and killing them? Euthanizing them? Does that happen? I mean, do we know?
11: I think, yes. Can we say that? Yeah.
10: Yeah.
9: It does happen? Yeah.
10: Yeah, but you have to understand it's also because
9: For example, the reason I ask is because for like birds, right?
11: Yeah.
9: We know that there's culling all the time that's going on with the crows and the blackbirds and things like that. Yep. So I'm just wondering if it's the same, because many countries do that, you know, abandon or stray animals do end up, if they're not adopted, then they end up, you know, being euthanized, right?
11: Yeah, in Singapore, I don't hear of such cases in Singapore, but in Malaysia, I think depending on where they are, if they are disruptive to the businesses, the housing, the people that live around the area, I have heard that, unfortunately, they could be put down.
9: This is hard. Yeah, Maxine, let's bring you into the conversation and your role. I know you're lead volunteer for Paws for JB. And how does the organization show up for you? Like, what are you hoping to accomplish as you guys are out there working with these animals?
10: So we help out with the basic duties. So during the weekdays, even though they are workers, but during the weekends, they'll take offs, right? So we go in there to help to feed the animals, to clean the environment, as well as bring them to the vet if they are sick, and also check on them. Because you have to understand there's maybe one worker to 50 to 100 animals, so there's a lot to take care of every single day. Yeah, so a lot of times when they are sick or injured, we don't notice until it's too late. So what we can do as volunteers is to come in and to make sure that everyone is okay and to see if we need to bring them to the vet.
9: Now, is it just one facility that Paws of JB has? You mentioned a couple hundred animals, or do you have multiple places where you take them?
10: So actually, Paws of JB is not a shelter.
9: Yep.
10: What we do is to help multiple shelters as well as independent rescuers in JB. Yeah. So
9: you're a volunteer resource, not an actual place to go.
10: So other than going down to the shelters, we also help to fundraise as well. Yeah, fundraise to see if there's anything that they need money for, like, for example, food, which is a basic necessity, as well as medical bills as well.
9: Yeah. And so how many of these different shelters or independent people does Paws of JB work with? Is it like many, many, many, or just a few?
10: Hard to put a number to you. Maybe
11: Yeah, so anywhere between 5 to 10. Yeah. We do have a network of the people that are working towards helping dogs over there as well. Yeah. And we'll just direct our resources to where is needed the most.
9: Yeah. Yeah. And I know this might be an obvious question. Is it only dogs or is it other animals as well?
10: Oh, there are other animals as well.
11: We have lots of cats. Yeah.
10: Yeah, we have 100 cats actually.
9: Wow.
10: Yeah, 100 cats. Yeah. And once in a while, we get other animals as well, like guinea pigs.
11: Yeah. Yeah. I feel like, I think we've had birds, I think.
10: Yeah, we have birds as well, yeah.
9: All kinds of things going on.
11: Yeah.
9: What is the, did you notice any changes after COVID? We saw some people here in Singapore getting dogs and getting things, you know, during COVID. And then after COVID, they abandoned them. They let them go or something. It was like they were done with them because it was too much in the household or something like that. Did you notice any changes like pre-COVID, post-COVID, or now with economic worries that people are having? Are there changes in how they take care of their pets?
11: Oh, well, I adopted my dog during COVID, yeah. So I feel like...
9: You're a perfect case, right?
11: Exactly. Yeah. I was volunteering in the Singapore organization. I still do, but the changes is during COVID, there was a lot more adoption. The rate was much higher, and it dropped off once people had to go back to the office, once people can start traveling. You know, it was a good year and a half. I would say, unfortunately, there are some people who just feel like they can't handle the animals anymore once the world has opened up. So, there are a few people who would give up their pets, and just overall adoption rate has just lowered.
9: Yeah, yeah. In Singapore, you mentioned that, you know, capture and neuter and then release, and many countries do that. But in a place like JB, where they can just go and they can mate anywhere, you know, in so many different places, how do we start to try to get a handle on the animals that end up in the wild, right? Is there any way to do that?
11: Honestly, our hands are pretty full with the animals that we already do have. That is definitely like a structural issue, a much more major topic that we have to take a look at further down the road.
9: Yeah.
11: But as of right now, we still have dogs coming in all the time, newly abandoned dogs that are rescued because they were going to be put to sleep, you know, so we have to do something about it. And there are only so many of us and we only have so much space.
9: Yep.
11: So we're really just doing what we can to care for the animals that
9: it's like the faucet is always on. You're just trying to collect the water
11: exactly,
9: in buckets.
11: Huh? Really, really, yeah. So we'll take any support that we can get. You know, the more people we have, the more support that we have. And it's growing. You know, 2-3 years ago, the structure compared to now is night and day. We've come pretty far. So hopefully further down the road, we can take a step back and take a look at the bigger picture and figure out how to solve these issues.
9: Yeah, we're talking about Paws of JB, which is a volunteer organization that helps to try to improve the lives of stray and abandoned animals in JB. Nick Wong is with us, a Paws of JB volunteer, and Maxine Beek, the lead volunteer. And did I hear it correctly? You do also assist in Singapore as well, even though it's Paws of JB. Do you do anything in Singapore or no?
11: No, we do fundraising and events in Singapore. So we do have a presence in Singapore. I think previously I mentioned I was helping other Singapore organizations.
9: But your organization is really based and working in JB.
11: Absolutely. So, yeah. All of our volunteers, pretty much not all, but some of us do help other organizations. Like I mentioned, it's really wherever help is needed, we'll try to.
9: Yeah.
11: Yeah.
9: Yeah. Maxine, tell us about your volunteers as a lead volunteer. How do people come to you? Like, can anybody help? Do they need training? What do you do?
10: So actually, anyone can come to us through our Instagram page.
9: Which is Paws of JB?
10: Yeah, Paws of JB. Yeah, mm-hmm. So they'll DM us to ask if they can volunteer. And we don't have much requirements, actually. Yeah. So
9: a good heart, and willing to help?
10: Yeah, actually, we are very short-handed, actually. So we accept any help that we can get.
9: So anyone who's listening, who's living in JB, for example, because we know a lot of folks that work in Singapore, obviously live in JB. Mm-hmm. And so if they are there, during the nights, during the weekends, they can assist you?
10: Yes, yeah.
9: How does it work? What is a volunteer? When do they have to show up? How much time do they put in? Like, take us through the day of a volunteer.
10: So compared to Singapore shelters, we are a lot more flexible. So volunteers can come anytime they are free. So usually we have shifts on the weekends, every single weekend. And for weekdays, there will be lesser shifts because we need lead volunteers to open shifts, to guide the volunteers.
9: Yeah. And then once they're there, what are they doing?
10: So they'll be helping out with feeding and cleaning the environment as well. Yeah, and to make sure that everyone is well looked after and make sure that no one is sick.
9: Yeah, yeah. Good. So it sounds like, you know, this is something really, is there an age range of the volunteer? Is there, how young can somebody be or how old? I mean, maybe not how old, but how young?
11: Honestly, not really. There aren't any super strict black and white rules. We have had kids. We have had student volunteers come in from institutions in Malaysia. They would send like 10 kids with their teachers. We have volunteers who brought their kids. I think we've had like 8-9-year-old kids there with their parents.
9: Is that right?
11: Yeah. So usually as lead volunteers, we would just follow them around, observe and make sure that they're safe. You know, make sure that the way they interact with the animals is okay for both parties. And yeah, as long as the parents are there to you know, make sure that their kid is okay and they're okay with it. Yeah.
9: Yeah. Is it dangerous at all? I mean, are any of the animals dangerous? Like, mean? Are there mean dogs that people need to be? I mean, I assume you're not going to just tell a volunteer, go help that dog if you know it's, you know, it's a problem dog or whatever. But are those challenges that you face?
0: For the full conversation and more podcasts, visit moneyfm893.sg. 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
1: Thanks so much for living well with me, Michelle. I'm very grateful that you all participate so warmly. Every day we set you a question and we ask you to share your thoughts. And because this show is all about living richly in all dimensions of life, today we ask, how do you stay calm amid the feelings sometimes, you know, it feels like the world is falling down around you. How do you stay calm? And we had some great ideas from you all that helped me, you know, figure out how to not be reactive and how to stay in that moment where you have choice, because you're not just reacting to a provocation or reacting to the latest headline, but you're responding. That's what you want to do, right? Take a moment, take a breath, whether it is remembering that it's the big picture that matters, or just almost giving yourself a time out can be very helpful. Also, today in Market View, I looked at quantum computing. Now, this is a theme that I've been talking about for a couple of years. I have to say, whenever people invite me to sort of a sit down at the table and, you know, companies want a sense of sort of what's happening, what's going on, I, for the past couple of years, I've been talking about quantum computing. And today I read that the U.S. government is pushing forward with quantum computing. It's a $2 billion push into this sector, and investors are looking at it like the next AI boom. So this is a government starting to buy into the future of quantum companies. What does that mean for you, investors? You'll have to listen to my Market View to find out. Also, I looked at Spotify and its AI-powered growth ambitions, and Singapore has become Southeast Asia's biggest stock market. Did you know that? What does this all mean for you? You have to listen. Market View, you can check it out on Spotify. The playlist you always want is Live Well with me, Michelle. I'll be back bright and early next Monday from 10 a.m. Join me then.
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1: These are your news headlines. I'm Shilpa Sheths. Keppel shares rose more than 6% today after the collapse of its planned $1.4 billion sale of M1's telecoms business to Simba Telecom. The deal fell through after IMDA suspended its review of the proposed merger while looking into whether Simba may have used unauthorized radio frequency bands. Shares in Simba's parent company, Tuas Limited, had plunged more than 60% earlier this week following news of the probe. Simba says it is cooperating fully with authorities over possible breaches of telecoms laws and license conditions. A new study has found that artificial intelligence tools are already widely used among young children in Singapore. It found that about half of all 8-year-olds have used AI tools, rising to 3/4 by age 10 and as high as 95% by age 13. The research, led by scientists at ASTAR's Institute for Human Development and Potential, also found a socioeconomic divide. Children from lower-income families are more likely to use AI for entertainment rather than learning. Researchers are calling on authorities to introduce AI usage guidelines for young children as soon as possible. Grab Group CEO and co-founder Anthony Tan has been named Businessman of the Year at the 41st Singapore Business Awards. Organized by the Business Times DHL, the awards recognize companies and business leaders for their contributions to Singapore's development and corporate excellence. Mr. Tan was recognized for steering Grab from a taxi booking app into Southeast Asia's leading super app. Carrie Mok, CEO of SATS, took home Outstanding Chief Executive of the Year, while Malayan Corporation's Eric Leong was recognized as Young Business Leader of the Year. In world news, U.S. Secretary of State Marco Rubio says there are some good signs in U.S.-Iran talks, but warns it is still too early to be optimistic. Two major sticking points remain: Iran's stockpile of highly enriched uranium, which President Donald Trump says the U.S. will seize and destroy, and Tehran's push to charge fees for ships using the Strait of Hormuz. Mr. Rubio called the proposal completely illegal and warned it could derail diplomacy. Pakistan's army chief is meanwhile reportedly heading to Tehran to help push talks forward. And finally, the city of New York is offering residents a chance to watch World Cup matches for just $50, a fraction of current resale prices. Mayor Zoran Mamdani says 1,000 discounted tickets will be made available through a lottery for games at the nearby New Jersey Stadium. The tickets also include free return bus transport. The move comes as ticket affordability becomes a growing issue for the tournament, with the average resale price for a group stage match in New York now around $860.
0: Those were your news headlines from The Straits Times. 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
0: Weather.
2: To expect thundery showers over many areas throughout the afternoon. Temperatures will hit a high of 35 degrees Celsius and a low cool of 24 degrees Celsius.
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0: Traffic.
2: There's a vehicle breakdown on the AYE towards the MCE after Buena Vista, and I'm also seeing roadworks on the ECP towards City after Changi Coast Road, so do avoid Lane 3. There's also roadworks on the KJE towards the PIE after Woodlands Road, and roadworks on the BKE towards the PIE after Mandai Road, so do avoid Lane 1.
0: If you see anything on the roads that we might have missed, send us a WhatsApp message at 8855-0893, but only when you're safely parked. Take a step back and reset with Lin Lee. A clear look at the stories shaping Singapore and the world, from current affairs to business and industry. Through sharp conversations and fresh perspectives, understand what's driving change. 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
1: 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How are you doing today? Hopefully the week's winding down a little for you. Maybe you're already thinking about dinner plans, what to watch this weekend, whether you're actually going to rest or just end up catching up on everything you didn't manage to finish during the week. Because that does seem to be modern life these days, doesn't it? Even when things slow down, our brains often don't. There's always another notification, another headline, another message, another video waiting for our attention. And perhaps that's becoming one of the defining feelings of this moment we're living through. Not necessarily that life is louder than before, but that it is actually becoming harder to stay focused long enough to properly process what's happening around us. This week alone, we've seen conversations around AI continue moving at remarkable speed. Questions about jobs, automation, technology, trust, and even human creativity are increasingly starting to overlap. At the same time, many people are also noticing something much more personal. Why does it feel harder to focus now? Why are we constantly distracted? And are our attention spans genuinely changing? Or are we simply adapting to an environment designed to compete for our attention every waking moment? That's something we will be exploring later this afternoon on Is It Just Me, where producer Alexandra Parada joins me for a conversation on whether our attention spans are actually getting worse. We will also hear from a clinical psychologist on what constant distraction may be doing to our brains and whether focus is something we can train again. But before that, it's Friday, which means Viewpoint Friday is up next. Today, we're stepping back from the rush of the daily news cycle and looking at some of the bigger shifts shaping Singapore this week. In part one, I have someone in the studio with me, someone I'm sure some of you might be quite familiar with. He is economist Song Sing Woon. He joins us to unpack the economic mood right now, from inflation and consumer confidence to the uncertainty many people may still be feeling beneath the surface. Then in part two, generative AI coach and educator Ian Tan weighs in on the AI part of things and what the latest developments may be telling us about how quickly technology is beginning to reshape work, communication, and everyday life. So much to get into this afternoon. So stay with us right here on Reset on Money FM 89.3.
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1: Welcome to Viewpoint Friday and a very good afternoon as we head into the weekend. It's that point in the week where we finally get a bit of space to step back and make sense of everything that's happened over the past few days. And it's been one of those weeks, right, where the headlines seem to move in very different directions. But you look a little closer and there are some common threads running through them. On one hand, there was optimism around AI, technology and investments from OpenAI's growing presence here to Singapore overtaking Indonesia as Southeast Asia's top stock market. At the same time, there are also stories about restructuring, rising business costs and companies adjusting operations, including Gardenia, shifting some production to Malaysia, ongoing layoffs globally and COE prices crossing $129,000 again, at least in Category B. So today we are looking at what these developments might be saying about where Singapore's economy is heading and how people are experiencing those changes on the ground. Joining me live in the studio is Song Sing Woon, economic advisor at Singapore-based fintech firm SDAX. He's known for his Bellynomics approach, reading the economy not just through official numbers, but through his belly, what's happening in shops, coffee shops, and everyday business life. Song Sing Woon, good to have you in the studio.
4: Glad to be back here.
1: Now, Mr. Song, or should I call you Sing Woon?
4: Uncle Song,
1: Uncle Song, yes, more respectful. Uncle Song, you spend a lot of time talking to businesses and people on the ground. When you look across this week's stories, what stands out to you?
4: I think it's really about the worry, uncertainty. You pointed out some of these factors. spilling over from the Middle East energy crisis, higher costs. I was just talking to a friend in the F&B side, and he does quite a bit for logistics. And again, is you don't used to think about having to optimize your route, but now he has to just to minimize the diesel costs for his vehicles. Mm. In terms of some customers, I'm quite understanding if you need to raise prices because you are paying more for your diesel, do let me know. Others, can give discount. So the business owners themselves have to find the most efficient way of the distribution just because of the higher costs involved. And clearly you have some others who have cut back a little bit. So it's really spillover effect as the Middle East conflict, you know, trickle into a third month, and the ripple effect we're starting to see more so on the ground on our daily lives.
5: But do you think that different parts of the economy are moving differently?
4: Very true. Parts which have done well, if you see, you saw that in the trade figures that came out this week, Singapore non-domestic export, huge jump in terms of exports of tech-related products, semiconductors, etc. Two factors, demand as well as unit prices. Mm. It just costs more, and the demand driven by AI frenzy is still very strong. So that side of manufacturing has been quite beneficial as far as Singapore output and export side. Chemical-related side, due to supply constraint, we saw worries on that side on multiple fronts, just petroleum byproduct filtering down. So the straws that you're using, you know, the toothpaste you're using costs more. The coffee that you're drinking in the morning, you know, all these things are seeing higher costs, and businesses are depending on them absorbing the costs or just passing on the costs. So all these things, essentially what we are seeing in terms of, simply put, right, on multiple fronts, just petroleum byproduct filtering down. So

0: So in terms of, if we look at real estate, Singapore seems to be immune to that, just primarily, there's no downside for Singapore property, for instance, which is why government has decided. So you clearly see in that overall, we still may see the Singapore economy starting the quarter with the April trade figures on a very positive note, but yet uneven performance across the different segments, from the goods side to the services side. Clearly, we will be seeing less tourists coming into Singapore, for instance, just because there are less flights, even though Singapore Airlines is trying to add more flights to Europe, for instance. But we will see that impact and implication of that smaller visitor arrivals on the economy as well. So, yeah.
1: So that's what people are talking about, right? The multi-speed economy that Singapore is having right now.
0: Some faster, some slower, and clearly we are seeing that trickle down. One thing coming through is how everyone trying to deal with the higher costs. Some pass it on, some absorbed it, thinking, okay, we may, a few months I can tahan with the cost, and others looking to see how they can play around in terms of be more efficient in terms of how you say do your distribution. And essentially trying to help you and your customer and ultimately consumer. We will see more of these coming through as the ripple effect of the energy crunch essentially filtered down through, whether it is, I think if I'm not mistaken, recently, just this week read that China stopped the exports of sulfuric acid. Very important with that in the dyeing business, clothing, in the bleaching of copper, for instance. So copper prices may have gone up. So in terms of construction, in terms of how much it costs to build data center, in terms of copper needs, all these things. So we have certainly seen metal prices, aluminium, copper, all these things inch higher, actually more like jump higher in recent weeks. So all these things are just example of the uneven impact that we'll see on the different segments of goods and services delivery.
1: Okay, another story that got attention this week was Gardenia shifting some production to Malaysia.
0: Yep.
1: When you see something like that, do you see it as a one-off business decision or part of a bigger trend?
0: I would say it's a bigger trend. I mean, Gardenia isn't and won't be the last company that will take advantage of the lower costs, the scaling up of their business opportunity. Remember, you know, this region itself is growing.
1: That's right.
0: We may see, you know, challenges elsewhere, but in terms of growth potential, the region, the ASEAN region, you know, Asian region, is still going to be growing faster than the rest of the world. So that create opportunity for businesses. In Singapore, essentially for businesses to scale up, challenges, very tiny little 725 square kilometers, you live and you die here and doing everything in between. So if you really need to scale up, you bopiena, you need the space, either in Malaysia or in Indonesia. But clearly Johor side is much easier. So whether it's your eggs, your chiffon cake, your bread, Tiger Beer, this is another one. APB will be doing their born in Singapore beer, but made in Malaysia and Vietnam in the coming year. So this is just an example of businesses being practical. How to you scale up to be more efficient while you in Singapore? Hey, Singapore does what Singapore is best with, the management side, the branding side, you know, R&D side even, to get higher value added from the team of people here on multiple fronts. So you still have offices here, but again, it's more like the operational HQ type that we see.
1: Yeah.
0: Will Gardenia be the last? Probably not. We certainly have seen many others. Simply in terms of F&B side, it's just cheaper to be baking your cake or your roti Johor.
1: I agree that Singapore is still quite attractive for headquarters functions like finance and high value industries. But you know, for those more cost sensitive operations, they naturally want to compare where they can operate more efficiently.
0: Ease of financing, you know, a law and order situation, the legal, transactional, and after the roti is made, in terms of sending them out, also much easier to send them out from Singapore or

0: transactions and finances are arranged in Singapore as well.
1: But kind of a double-edged sword, right? Creates opportunities, but it also means adjustment pressure for some sectors.
0: Indeed. So it boils down to Singapore is, how does it benefit Singapore? Does it still create jobs? You know, we are clearly, and later on you'll be talking about how AI will be helping businesses. So again, when you scale up, that in terms of the processes, in terms of the more menial job, repetitive tasks, robots are what is coming in now. So Singapore is where, you can trial the process, replicate, scale up elsewhere, financing side. So bottom line here, because you still have growth opportunity around the region, then Singapore job creation is really about growing that business outside of just Singapore. So you will benefit, I think Singapore will benefit from that still job creation that continues to ride on the region's growth.
1: Conversely, we're also hearing more globally about restructuring and layoffs, even from profitable companies.
0: Indeed.
1: Do you think workers are becoming more cautious about long-term stability?
0: Again, but later on you're probably talking about a certain CIO, CEO about losing low-value capital, human capital.
1: It's been in the news,
0: so again, it's really how humans utilize technology, modern manufacturing, modern services to grow a business. So clearly, you may need less in some area, you will need more in other areas. So it's really about how companies themselves are able to utilize the resource. You need people. It's just how the people are going to be aided with modern technology and modern services to help you scale. And this is where it comes down to. I was with another friend, he's a software engineer, and he was saying, in terms of a chatbot today, or one of his clients come to him and say, I want my chatbot to be able to not reply in Queen's English, but Singlish. Can do message? Of course can. So, you know, so that kind of personality can be built in, and that can help in your own business as well. And that Singlish speaking chatbot is on call 24/7 from any parts of the world, so it helps. So your one guy can basically look after a team of chatbots in terms of helping productivity on that side. So clearly there will be jobs that will be lost because of technology. That happened all the time throughout history, but others being created, and this is where Singapore we stand from, is how do we benefit and create jobs from this shift in technology.
1: That's right. So even when the economy is growing overall, people may still feel uncertain about the future of the industry or role, right?
0: Indeed. It's inevitable, especially today where you're still not quite sure how, you know, the stalemate in the Middle East is going to be impacting consumer spending around the world. People will be pulling back if costs continue to climb. But perhaps for a certain group, the boom in AI and tech stocks and the wealth effect created from the market may have temporarily allowed them to feel good a little bit, but at some point in time, the higher costs that continue to ripple through, and the longer it lasts, the higher will this sticky inflation be. And that will be felt on the ground in terms of pullback in consumption, investment, etc. So it's inevitable that, is my job going to be at risk, not just because of the AI impact, but just global growth perhaps being impacted by pullback in consumption at some point down the road being more noticeable.
1: So things are just not as straightforward anymore compared to previous decades. Okay, moving on. This week also gave us another very Singapore type of contrast. Singapore Airlines staff, I think, receiving a 7.45-month bonus, while Category B COEs crossed $129,000. Again, so what do stories like these tell you?
0: So I suppose, again, it boils down to those in the transportation sector are going, whether you're in shipping, whether you're in up the air or on the sea or on the ground, basically going to be seeing windfall from the higher charges that companies are having to pass on to consumer. They are paying for higher fares, clearly, because of the higher costs of the most important input, energy. Clearly, there are others who will be feeling the crunch. So, again, to come back to your earlier question about, you know, which sector benefits more and who gets more out of it. The other one, which is doing well, and then which is why a bunch of Korean workers are, well, I think they decided not to strike because their company are riding on AI boom and chip prices and it just costs more. So the company that providing that chip is enjoying windfall gain, and clearly the worker, they demand they be paid more as well, including those on the other side which are not making as much money. So this will be what we'll continue to see. For Singapore, I guess really because it's a small little island city state, you do see Singapore benefiting from safe haven flow. You know, as the 3 months old in the Middle East Gulf War have seen money coming in, and that was reflected in the banking statistics in terms of bank deposit of non-resident in particular coming through. And if there are geopolitical uncertainty around the region, we also will see inflows in as well. So that, you know, in terms of the flows, means that money has to go somewhere. So even if they come here, whether it's to buy a home, buy a car, start a business, it get reflected. Econ 101 is more demand than supply, it push the price up.
1: Yes, that explains why cost of living conversations remain very strong.
0: Constant, which is why I just take the bus and walk and take the... which is the most efficient way to counter this one. But again, it's, if there are more than enough people with the means to be able to have their own private transport, then inevitably you will see prices are being pushed up. Then it comes to the question of debate. Who are deemed to be more needy of such private transport rather than those who can have a fleet of private cars because they can afford to pay. Don't know, maybe further down the road, does ERP 2.0 can cost or price journey according to your usage of your vehicle, that you may have a dozen car in your garage and you don't use them, you pay less. If you have a car that you need space, to constantly on the move, you use it like so.
1: We'll see.
0: That kind, don't know.
1: Yeah,
0: we'll
1: but see. Transport, food, housing, school fees, all sort of things, you know, people, it hits people directly, you know, indeed, people are experiencing the economy through such daily expenses and those things
0: matter.
1: You
0: have to pay them out daily the moment you wake up, what you pay for your copy to send your kids to school in terms of how much you need to pay just to go through your day.
1: Okay. Yeah, and those things really matter, I think, more to people than GDP numbers. So
0: yeah, GDP is a very abstract thing because it's, economy, but how does it impact me? Yes. So again, it's, if you are working for the transportation company, you'll be fine. You're working for the chip company, you'll be fine. If you are, again, for the energy company, you know, depending on which, whether you're upstream or downstream, some might be better off, some less off. If you are in local term, the other sector, real estate, you know, there's still lots of interest in the real estate segment, for instance. You know, what downturn? Don't worry. So it can be, it ultimately comes down to what impact you on your daily lives.
1: That's right. Do you think Singaporeans today are more conscious of, you know, such differences in lifestyle or inequality compared to before?
0: I think so, primarily just because we travel more, we're more exposed. Social media clearly makes a big difference as well, which is why, you know, and the contrast becomes even more as the further and more people travel as well. Don't have to go too far, then across the causeway, and people will be saying, oh, everything there is divided by three. I say, well, the other side, they are not earning the same, you know, as you are. They have to divide and multiply everything by three.
1: That's right.
0: In that sense. So this enhances that things are more expensive here and things are cheaper elsewhere. It is for a reason why things are more expensive here. Econ 101 of demand and supply on a small island city state. Yeah.
1: Okay. And to wrap up, when you look ahead, Uncle Song. Mm. What do you think businesses and workers in Singapore will need to adjust to most over the next few years?
0: I think it's still a case of how the impact of technology rapidly, you know, changing in terms of ability to deliver goods and services is shaping workplace. You know, how the generative AI side, you know, within the last less than 2 years, I would say, you're able to do more with your phone and, you know, than what you can, than I've ever seen, or your computer, etc. as well. And that's just something as mundane, what you and I do with your phone or your laptop on a daily basis, without what company can do in terms of helping streamline my process, in terms of, you know, detecting and twinning their factory lines and shipping owners, also being able to use them to evaluate and detect problems, or just again how robots today and the robots maybe in 2 years' time will have the intelligence to be able to do a lot more stuff, for instance. So both good in terms of what you can do as a business owners in terms of streamlining processes, but also in terms of impact on the on labor, very important in terms of how you are able to utilize technology to help you deliver goods and services. So I think this will continue to play out in the coming days and month.
1: Wow, so adaptability becomes very important.
0: Indeed. New knowledge, new skills, just to be able to go with the flow and make yourself, I would say, how you make yourself useful really depends on how you yourself want to be useful too.
1: Okay, Song Sing Woon, economist, economic advisor, I'm sorry, with a fintech firm, SDAX, right? Thank you so much.
0: My pleasure to be here.
1: Uncle Song has been known for his Bellynomics approach to reading the economy from the ground. So we thank you very much for joining us today. So the economy may still be growing. This week's headlines also showed an economy adjusting to higher costs, faster change, and very different realities depending on where you sit. And like we talked about earlier, later this afternoon, we are going to have part two of Viewpoint Friday. We will be turning to another major theme running through many of this week's stories, AI, and how quickly it's moving into everyday working life. We will be speaking with Ian Tan. He is a generative AI coach as well as a lecturer at NTU's Wee Kim Wee School of Communication and Information. And his work explores how AI is affecting communication and professional life. You've been listening to Viewpoint Friday. I'm Lin Lee.
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3: These are your news headlines. I'm Shilpa Shades. Keppel shares rose more than 6% today after the collapse of its planned $1.4 billion sale of M1's telecoms business to Simba Telecom. The deal fell through after IMDA suspended its review of the proposed merger while looking into whether Simba may have used unauthorized radio frequency bands. Shares in Simba's parent company, Tuas Limited, had plunged more than 60% earlier this week following news of the probe. Simba says it is cooperating fully with authorities over possible breaches of telecoms laws and license conditions. A new study has found that artificial intelligence tools are already widely used among young children in Singapore. It found that about half of all 8-year-olds have used AI tools, rising to 3/4 by age 10 and as high as 95% by age 13. The research, led by scientists at ASTAR's Institute for Human Development and Potential, also found a socioeconomic divide. Children from lower-income families are more likely to use AI for entertainment rather than learning. Researchers are calling on authorities to introduce AI usage guidelines for young children as soon as possible. Grab Group CEO and co-founder Anthony Tan has been named Businessman of the Year at the 41st Singapore Business Awards. Organized by the Business Times and DHL, the awards recognize companies and business leaders for their contributions to Singapore's development and corporate excellence. Mr. Tan was recognized for steering Grab from a taxi booking app into Southeast Asia's leading super app. Carrie Mok, CEO of SATS, took home Outstanding Chief Executive of the Year, while Malayan Corporation's Eric Leong was recognized as Young Business Leader of the Year. In world news, U.S. Secretary of State Marco Rubio says there are some good signs in U.S.-Iran talks, but warns it is still too early to be optimistic. Two major sticking points remain: Iran's stockpile of highly enriched uranium, which President Donald Trump says the U.S. will seize and destroy, and Tehran's push to charge fees for ships using the Strait of Hormuz. Mr. Rubio called the proposal completely illegal and warned it could derail diplomacy. Pakistan's army chief is meanwhile reportedly heading to Tehran to help push talks forward. And finally, the city of New York is offering residents a chance to watch World Cup matches for just $50, a fraction of current resale prices. Mayor Zoran Mamdani says 1,000 discounted tickets will be made available through a lottery for games at the nearby New Jersey Stadium. The tickets also include free return bus transport. The move comes as ticket affordability becomes a growing issue for the tournament, with the average resale price for a group stage match in New York now around $860.
2: 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Date check.
4: It's finally the end of the work week. It's Friday, the 22nd of May.
2: Traffic.
4: There's a vehicle breakdown on the AYE towards Tuas after Clementi Road, so to avoid Lane 4, and another vehicle breakdown on the CTE towards the AYE after AMK Avenue 5, and I'm also seeing roadworks on Marina Coastal Expressway towards the AYE at Straits Boulevard exit, and there's also roadworks on the ECP towards City after Changi Coast Road, so to avoid Lane 3, and roadworks on the KJE towards the PIE after Woodlands Road.
2: If you see anything on the roads that we might have missed, send us a WhatsApp message at 8855-0893, but only when you're safely parked. 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
5: Good afternoon, and you're tuning in to the Business Report with me, Chua Tian Tian, as we take you through the latest moves and views in the world of business and finance as you head into the second half of your workday. At this hour, we'll take a quick look at the road ahead for incoming Federal Reserve Chair Kevin Warsh, with US President Donald Trump set to swear him in at the White House today, before moving on to look at Walmart's latest results and turning the spotlight back to SGX-listed counters to watch for the day. And joining me today is Benjamin Goh, Head of Research and Investor Education at SIAS. Well, Ben, let's start with the global news this time around. The Trump administration said that U.S. President Donald Trump will swear in Kevin Warsh as the chair of the Federal Reserve at the White House today. What do you think Warsh would do differently from Powell? That's one. And would you expect some form of disagreement between Warsh and Trump, given the challenges facing the Fed and what we've seen between Trump and Powell, of course?
6: Well, Warsh is taking over the Fed at a very pivotal time. If you look at what's happening with the Iran war, global oil inventories are depleting at the fastest rate on record. And, you know, the major oil importing countries are close to the emergency buffer reserve levels. So what that means for global markets is that it's going to be very vulnerable to further supply shocks. And inflation is back on the menu as a key global macro risk. So the new Fed needs to be very careful in balancing the need to placate Trump as well as to manage inflation. The market right now has not priced in any big disagreement between Fed and Trump. And I think ultimately Trump also understands that inflation and cost of living issues are jeopardizing the Republican Party's chances in holding both the House as well as Senate in the upcoming midterm elections. It would be irrational for Trump to rock the boat too much, but that has happened before, so we shall see.
5: Yeah, okay. Let's go back to markets, Ben. Wall Street's three main indexes closed slightly higher overnight after a choppy session as oil prices lost ground. Now, that's with some officials citing progress in US-Iran peace talks, even as both sides took opposing stances over Tehran's uranium stockpile and the control of the Strait of Hormuz. So, really, how far have investors priced in all of that volatility?
6: Okay, so if we look at the data, right? So except for the month of April this year, the implied volatility of the Dow, S&P 500, as well as the Nasdaq, has consistently been higher than the realized volatility. So what that means is that option prices generally have more than priced in the volatility of those indices. Now that's a derivative market. So that said, if you look at the stock cash market, it still faces significant concentration risk. Essentially, a handful of technology companies are driving the indices ever higher. The bullish narrative surrounding AI infrastructure and memory makers is still intact, but is very susceptible to a cycle of fear and FOMO. So on paper, volatility is priced in, but I think we shouldn't be surprised, or we shouldn't be surprised by any further surprises. Expect the unexpected.
5: Expect the unexpected, I see. Well, meanwhile, Ben, investors continue to digest the latest batch of earnings from big US companies, Walmart at the front and center of that. Now, Walmart shares tumbled 7.3% after the largest global retailer forecast second quarter profit below estimates and maintained its annual targets. How concerned are you about this?
6: In a nutshell, very. So if you dig into the numbers, Walmart had reported a rise of 4.1% in comparable sales in its US stores. This excludes fuel. So the number itself actually slightly beat analyst consensus. But as you mentioned, the forecasted Q2 numbers actually miss expectations by quite a fair bit. Apparently, the company has been absorbing almost all of the impact of higher oil prices until now. Now, what is worse is that Walmart has also said that while the high-income consumer is still spending, the low-income consumer is more budget-conscious while trying to navigate certain financial distress, quote unquote. So certainly, this does not paint a rosy picture of current as well as future consumption in the U.S. And of course, Walmart, given its size, is generally viewed as a barometer for the wider U.S. economy. I think overall, this is just another data point supporting the narrative that high energy prices are dragging the U.S. economy. So yes, the news is concerning and doesn't bode well for the second half of this year.
5: Well, back home in Singapore, Ben, all eyes are on SIA Engineering because the group today announced the opening of a base maintenance facility in Subang, Malaysia, which forms part of its regional base maintenance network. What's your thoughts on the move?
6: Well, it's a good move. So it allows the company to further tap into the growth of Malaysia's aerospace sector. So it basically supplements the existing footprint that the company already has in Malaysia. Does not necessarily benefit the stock price immediately. As you can see, today's stock price kind of sideways moving, didn't really move much. But Subang represents an additional area of growth for the company. We don't have any numbers right now, but we'll probably get more clarity on the impact of Subang later on in the year.
5: I see. Well, another counter to watch, Ben, in the meantime, and we've been watching this counter for a couple of days, Keppel. Not exactly a surprise here, but Keppel announced today the termination of its proposed divestment of M1, as the sale and purchase agreement to divest M1 to Simba Telecom has terminated and ceased to have effect. Again, how far has this been priced in already, and what does this mean for the telco industry as a whole in Singapore?
6: Well, the stock price for Keppel is up about 5% this morning in early trading. Consensus analyst recommendation is still broadly bullish. So the majority of analysts have either upgraded the stock or still maintain their bullish target prices. In the longer term, Keppel is still looking to sell M1, with StarHub possibly being the best place suitor. I think the local telco industry is too small to support more than two big players. As you can see from the average revenue per user, growth in that particular metric is still very sluggish. So market consolidation is still the end state for Singapore. I don't think this is the last we're going to hear of this. I think Keppel is probably going to be talking more about his divestment plans, as we move along in the year.
5: Well, thanks so much for joining us today. Once again, that was Benjamin Goh, Head of Research and Investor Education at SIAS. And this is your business report this hour. I'm Chua Tien Tien.
2: 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A clear look at the stories shaping Singapore and the world, from current affairs to business and industry. 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
1: Good afternoon to you. It's Lin Lee with you on Reset. And up next, Michelle Martin speaks with Chen Huifen, editor of the Business Times, to explore the Sustainability Impact Awards 2026 and how sustainability has evolved from a reporting exercise into a driver of business value and resilience. Now, two of them discuss the award categories for individuals, SMEs, and large enterprises, why this year's awards highlight companies that help entire ecosystems improve their sustainability practices, and the qualities judges look for in standout nominations, with nominations closing on the 29th of May. That's a week from now. The conversation offers insights for any business wondering whether it is ready to step forward. Take a listen.
2: Best of Live Well with Michelle.
7: As sustainability pressures grow across industries, businesses today are increasingly being judged, not just by their profits, but how they create long-term environmental and social impact. In Singapore, sustainability has moved beyond compliance and reporting, with more firms looking at how they can influence suppliers, partners, even entire ecosystems to adopt better practices. Against that backdrop, the fourth edition of the Sustainability Impact Awards has opened for nominations from March the 9th to May 29th, jointly presented by the Business Times and UOB. The awards aim to recognize individuals and enterprises driving meaningful sustainability outcomes in Singapore. To tell us more about the awards, joining me now is Chen Huifen, editor at the Business Times. Huifen, good morning. Thanks for coming by.
8: Thanks for having me, Michelle.
7: Great to speak with you. So for listeners hearing about the Sustainability Awards for the first time, remind us what the purpose of the awards are.
8: Well, at that time, there was plenty of talk about climate change practices. You know, the MAS, the government were all trying to encourage companies to...
7: This is 4 years ago.
8: Yes, that's right. Yes, and the companies and MAS and government were all trying to steer companies towards the direction of sustainability practices as well as doing good for the community. And the banks were also offering sustainability financing. There was a lot of buzz. Everybody was doing something to cut carbon emissions, but there was also chatter about how everyone is applying different metrics, standards, and benchmarks. There was also an emergence of the term greenwashing. You know, organizations were saying they carry out green practices, products start carrying labels like environmentally friendly or green without actually giving concrete evidence. So we thought, hey, maybe we can define a certain set of standards to assess companies' impact on the environment and communities. So that's how the Sustainability Impact Awards was born, to identify the companies and individuals who are truly walking the talk. But then we also thought, how then do you know who are the real McCoys, right? One way then is to assess them on impact. And when you have identified those who made impact, we put them on the pedestals, tell their stories, hold them as role models for other companies to learn from.
7: Wonderful. Now, this is the fourth edition of the awards. If you've just joined us, we're talking about the Sustainability Impact Awards. Chen Huifen is the editor of the Business Times, telling me more about the awards jointly presented by the Business Times and UOB. So the fourth edition, you mentioned the conversation around sustainability at the very beginning of things. How do you think that conversation has changed meaningfully since?
8: I would say at the start, maybe people were more about compliance. They were just trying to check, tick the boxes, you know, because it started as regulatory requirements for listed companies to do mandatory sustainability reporting. There was a notion that, yeah, I just check the boxes, follow the templates, you know. But now companies are seeing it as a necessity. If they're not compliant, they can't get the businesses because their customers, their suppliers, you know, their stakeholders are demanding that. And this is especially so if you deal with Europeans in your businesses and they're coming to terms that there are monetary benefits as well. For example, a simple thing such as an audit of your office or your building's utilities usage. If you can find, like, oh, is there certain overusage or is there a tap that's running somewhere that's dripping water, you know, that can lead to new findings and therefore you know where to address those overspending as well. So now there's greater acceptance.
7: So we move beyond the box ticking. This year's edition, though, seems to place more emphasis on businesses helping other businesses in the ecosystem strengthen their sustainability practices. Was it important to shift the focus this year?
8: Yes, we want to encourage more queen bees. We are also interested in those that are creating a multiplier effect in their ecosystems. For example, if you're a supermarket, you stock up many goods, right? So how then are you encouraging your suppliers to also embark on the sustainability or the social journeys with you? You know, how are you dragging them along so that collectively you can have a greater impact? I guess you can trace it back to the name of the awards, right? It's Sustainability Impact Awards. So the key word is impact. Naturally, impact is important. So it's not just about what you do, but also how the scale of your outcomes, how meaningful are they? Let's say you can have an event that educates people about sustainability practices or a product that helps you to save water or save energy usage. If you don't measure the impact of those products, you can't really express the meaning of those initiatives. And there are many ways to express the meaning or the value of your initiatives. For example, how many people have you touched? How many suppliers now have to adhere to your standards? How much have your utilities bill come down? How many man hours have you saved? How many jobs have you created for the community, for instance?
7: That's a great primer for any business listening in on how they can get started, actually, Huifen. Can you walk us through the award categories? I understand you have two main categories, individual and enterprise. And for people listening in, they may think, hey, I have 7 more days to enter these awards. Yes, you do. You have a whole week. So walk us through the award categories so people get a sense of what they might nominate their friends or their businesses for.
8: Michelle, you're right that there are mainly two large, broad categories. That's one for the individual. The individuals are for, we want to look at people who have made an impact. Maybe they are leaders of their organizations and they're the ones, you know, filtering down the messages to the people on the ground, to the rank and file. Then for the enterprise categories, I want to also tell people that there are two subsets to this. So you can be a large enterprise or a SME. And by SMEs, we mean in the Singapore context, companies that have 100 million in revenue or under and 200 employees or under. And you don't have to be even very close to this scale. You can also be a social enterprise. If you look at our winners in the past, there are several not-for-profit organizations that have been awarded as winners under the SME categories as well.
7: Yeah. Fantastic. All right, speaking of SMEs, some businesses might think they have to have massive sustainability budgets to be part of these awards. What would you say to encourage smaller businesses to step forward?
8: I would say don't be overwhelmed. There are categories for leaders and there are categories for SMEs. And of course, the judges will calibrate their expectations for different categories. In fact, if you look at our past winners, there are several social enterprises among them, you know, and there are even startups.
7: Fantastic. All right. For the judging panel, they are looking through the nominations. Give us a sense of the outcomes or the sorts of qualities that they're looking out for.
8: I would say it's a combination of measurable impact, you know, their long-term commitment and collaboration, and also also passion. And if they have tech or even innovation, that's even better. So all these things are important. We have a diverse judging panel. Everyone has their core priorities and pet favorites on what are the things they want to focus on. So the best advice I have for everyone is to look at the stories of the past winners. Perhaps you know of an organization or an individual who are doing things just as impactful as them. Nominate them or nominate yourselves. We allow self-nominations and third-party nominations too.
9: That is a very important point. Self-nominations are accepted. So everybody, you have till May 29th to be part of the Sustainability Impact Awards. What do you say to individuals or businesses still on the fence?
8: Well, I'll tell them it is free. There is no application fee involved. Like all the awards that the Business Times organizes, there's no requirement to pay for you to pay a fee. What you need to do is to fill up a form, and it's a structured form that also sets you thinking about the initiatives and the programs that you or your organization have been planning and executing. You describe them and tell us what are the positive changes that they have achieved in the area of climate mitigation or in the area of uplifting the community. And if you have created systems or tech innovations that help you to achieve those impact outcomes, that's even better.
9: Fantastic. Well, we've been finding out more about the Sustainability Impact Awards with Chen Huifen, editor of the Business Times. Thank you so much for coming by.
8: Thank you, Michelle.
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10: Hey, hope you're having a fabulous Friday so far. It's Lin Lee with you on Reset. Now, earlier, economist Song Sing-woon joined us for Viewpoint Friday, where we looked at the broader economic mood right now, including inflation concerns, consumer sentiment, and why uncertainty still seems to be hanging over many households and businesses, despite pockets of resilience in the economy. And coming up just after 2 p.m., generative AI coach and NTU lecturer Ian Tan joins us for part two of Viewpoint Friday. We will be unpacking some of the biggest AI developments shaping the conversation this week, from rapid changes in the industry to what all this may mean for jobs, communication, and the way people work going forward. Keep it right here on Money FM 89.3. It's Reset with Lin Lee.

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1: These are your news headlines. I'm Ahmad Akhtar. Heavy traffic and longer waiting times are expected at the Woodlands and Tuas checkpoints during the upcoming public holidays and June school holidays. ICA is advising travellers to plan ahead and consider travelling during non-peak hours, such as early mornings and late evenings. More than 2 million travellers crossed the two land checkpoints over the recent Labour Day long weekend, with some motorists waiting up to 3 hours during peak periods. ICA also says security checks have been stepped up at all checkpoints due to the heightened global security environment linked to the war in Iran. Ticket applications for this year's National Day Parade and its preview shows will open tomorrow at noon. Singaporeans and permanent residents can apply for 2, 4, or 6 tickets at ndp.gov.sg using SingPass. Every spectator, including infants, will need a valid ticket to enter the National Stadium, where the parade will be held for the first time since 2016. Tickets will be allocated by ballot, and successful applicants will be notified between June the 15th and 17th. Applications close at noon on June the 6th. Japanese carmaker Toyota will launch its first mainstream electric vehicle in Singapore, with sales expected to start in the third quarter of the year. The Urban Cruiser, a small SUV, will utilize the Category A COE, though its pricing has yet to be announced. It was on display at a launch event yesterday at Marina Bay Sands, alongside the larger BZ4X Touring, another offering by Toyota. The two models are part of Toyota's expansion into electric models after the manufacturer introduced its first EV, the BZ4X, earlier this year. The Ebola outbreak in Eastern Democratic Republic of Congo may be far worse than the official figures suggest. A Global Vaccine Coalition official warns that the 600 suspected cases and more than 130 suspected deaths reported so far may represent only the tip of the iceberg, with the true numbers likely much higher. The World Health Organization has declared the outbreak a public health emergency of international concern. Meanwhile, the Coalition for Epidemic Preparedness Innovations is aiming to develop a safe and effective vaccine within 100 days, though officials warn that will be a major challenge. And finally, one of America's longest-running late-night programs has come to an end. The Late Show with Stephen Colbert aired its final episode last night after CBS cancelled the show, which Colbert had hosted since 2015. CBS says the decision was purely financial, but the cancellation came after Colbert publicly criticized the network over a settlement involving President Donald Trump. The program had been on air for 33 years and was considered a major fixture in American television. Colbert says he has no fear of political pressure from the Trump administration and plans to continue speaking openly.
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0: Weather.
2: To expect thundery showers over many areas throughout the afternoon. Temperatures will hit a high of 35 degrees Celsius and a low cool of 24 degrees Celsius.
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0: Traffic.
2: There's a vehicle breakdown on the PIE towards Tuas after the KJE, and another vehicle breakdown on the CTE towards the AYE after AMK Avenue 5, and I'm also seeing a couple of roadworks. The first one is on the PIE towards Tuas after Adam Road, so do avoid lane 1. I'm also seeing roadworks on the ECP towards City after Changi Coast Road, so do avoid lane 3. And there's also roadworks on the KJE towards the PIE after Woodlands Road.
0: If you see anything on the roads that we might have missed, send us a WhatsApp message at 8855-0893, but only when you're safely parked.
4: A traffic update from ICA. Heavy departure traffic at Woodlands Checkpoint due to tailback from Malaysia. Delays are expected and motorists are advised to check traffic conditions before embarking on their journey. Follow ICA Facebook for more updates.
0: Take a step back and reset with Lin Lee. 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
5: 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I'm Lin Lee. If you are just tuning in, here's what you missed in the 1 o'clock hour. On Viewpoint Friday, economist Song Sing-woon, or Uncle Song as he'd like us to call him, joined us to unpack the economic mood right now, from inflation and consumer caution to the uncertainty many businesses and households are still navigating. And that idea of balancing short-term pressures with longer-term thinking also came through earlier this afternoon when Michelle Martin spoke with Business Times editor Chen Huifen about the Business Times Sustainability Awards, where companies look at the growing challenge of building sustainable strategies in a rapidly changing environment. And you know what? Perhaps that tension exists in our personal lives too, because coming up later at 2:40 p.m. on Is It Just Me? Producer Alexandra Parada joins me for a conversation many people may relate to. Are our attention spans actually getting worse? We will hear from a clinical psychologist as well in the segment. But for now, here is part two of Viewpoint Friday, when we get into some of the major developments in the world of AI. Stay with us on Reset.
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5: Earlier on Viewpoint Friday, we looked at how Singapore's economy is changing, from rising operating pressures to restructuring and shifting patterns of growth. Another major threat this week is AI and how quickly it's entering everyday work. Between the Asia Technology Summit, growing investment around AI technologies, and ongoing discussions globally around layoffs, productivity, and workplace change, AI is becoming part of everyday working life much more quickly than many people expected. Not just in tech companies either. People are talking about AI in offices, schools, marketing teams, universities, even family chats. And joining me now is Ian Tan, lecturer at NTU's Wee Kim Wee School of Communication and Information. Ian's work looks at AI-driven innovation with a focus on making complex concepts easy to understand. Ian, thanks for joining us.
6: Hey, Lin Lee. Thanks for having me.
5: Now, when you look at the AI conversation this week, you know, we've got the summit discussions, the headlines, reactions online. What stood out to you most?
6: Well, I'm lost in the announcements, so many of them. Yeah. And right now, actually, I'm looking at the Google AI summary of what was announced at ATX, right? The Asia Tech Times Singapore Summit. Mm-hmm. There were OpenAI announcements investing over $300 million. And then there were Google announcements with brand new national AI partnership, agentic AI for science, mm-hmm. and many other areas. So I think we are now really ramping up in terms of how AI is permeating society, permeating institutions, and the summit that was happening this week was a reflection on the pace that is increasing all the time. I last spoke to you 3 years ago, right?
5: Yes,
6: and
5: quite
6: at the time,
5: ago, yes.
6: Yeah, ChatGPT had just launched its chatbots that people could create. And today, we have advanced so much. You know, it seems those were primitive days compared to what we're able to do with GenAI today. Mm. And I think this is, you know, has both really good upsides, right, as well as generating a lot of concerns across the board, right? And I think we can talk about that today.
5: Yeah, Ian, what's changed is how quickly AI discussions have moved beyond the tech sector as well. You know, we now hear people talking about ChatGPT in meetings and office discussions in a way we probably wouldn't have even a year ago. Why do you think this shift happened so quickly?
6: Well, today, if we look at the official numbers released by OpenAI and Google, each of them, OpenAI's ChatGPT has about 900 million users, and so does Gemini under Google. Mm. So it also claims to have about 900 million users. Mm. And there's probably a huge overlap, you know, across the two apps. So we're talking about nearly a billion people in the world actively using these top two GenAI apps, right? So AI has become part of the daily workflow for many workers, whether they are white collar workers or blue collar workers, or they may be students, right? So it's become sort of part of our daily routine. Whenever we feel that, okay, I need to use AI, I'm just going to use it. Now, the challenge here is that as we are asked to embrace AI, what is the level of AI literacy for each individual?
5: Right.
6: And how do we define AI literacy? I think these are big questions which are being tackled at many levels. And as an educator, today I'm a lecturer at NTU, we have, you know, many questions about what is teaching like in this new age? What is learning? You know, how do we impart skills when it seems that AI is taking away a lot of need for thinking? So this is the scenario where AI, if you read the paper today, read the news, is on almost every headline. Sometimes it gets tiring to read, even for me, and you can't escape from it. So the first things first is that you can't escape from the AI conversation. The second thing is that there is pressure on companies to deploy AI, whether it's self-inflicted or it comes from somewhere else, there is pressure. So for example, I think this was over a year back, I received a request from a CIO of a company, a chief information officer, and they were, you know, rushing to get an AI workshop arranged and I would conduct it. And why was that so? Because the CEO came down on them and said, why is there no AI training in our company? You know, CEO has heard a lot about AI training, but there was nothing happening in the company. So the folks were scrambling to get a workshop together. So this is quite common, actually. I've seen it several times. And, you know, people often starts at the top in terms of the pressure. And at the bottom, if people are using AI, right, they may already be using it for the past few years, but they don't necessarily feel that they have to tell people they're using AI, because they may be concerned, hey, what if people find out that I actually am doing things very quickly now, right? Will I get more work given to me? So we have all these things happening at multiple layers, whether you are rank and file or whether you're at the leadership. People are using AI and seeing AI with different perspectives.
5: Okay. Talking about pressure and keeping up.
6: And at the bottom, if people are using AI, right, they may already be using

0: competitive. Do you think people are putting pressure on themselves to keep up with AI?
1: Yeah, so this is a very complicated situation here. I think most people understand the need to learn AI. However, they may not know what they should learn about AI. Because let's say if today you meet someone right, on the street and the person may tell you, hey, you need to learn how to create your own AI solutions and you need to know coding, you need to learn Python and so on, right? That's one person's point of view. Another person would say, I know how to create chatbots in Copilot in Google Gemini and I'm able to accelerate my work. And recently we had a minister who shared that he's used autonomous agents, right, to help him in his work with this technology called OpenClaw. And so you hear all these different conversations and it gets very confusing and it can also be very scary. What do I need to learn? And this is where I'm very clear, you know, having done AI training for the past few years, I'm very clear that everybody needs to first understand what this whole Gen AI thing is about, what it can do and what it cannot do, but at the same time also apply it to their work on a regular basis. And I mean either daily or every other day to understand how it can apply to your work. So you may not need to know coding. This is something I would like to tell the audience, right? It is not necessary to learn coding to have AI help you in many ways. But if you do want to go into coding, you can build more complex AI solutions. Even then, it will take time for you to learn coding. And not everybody has the aptitude to learn coding either. I'm a poor coder. I've been trying to learn Python for years, right? And I'm still not very good at it. I think everybody just needs to know how things work and then how does it work for them? I think if we put it in that simple way, right? If you understand how this AI technology works, why it hallucinates and how it's improving over time and what are the different outputs and results that it can give you. And then matching that to your type of work or your what you aspire to do, how can it help you? And observing how other people use AI and seeing can you learn lessons from them. I think this is what's needed today. We need foundational understanding as well as practical application. Then we will have a good grasp of how this technology is good for us. For example, we take another skill altogether. Let's say the skill of cooking, right? And during the pandemic, many of us stayed at home and we were trying to learn how to cook our own dishes. But once the pandemic ended, we all went back to office and we will buy our dapao food and so on. So for most people, we didn't need to continue cooking because the need was no longer there, right? But we learned how to cook and we learned how to do different things during the pandemic. And once the need was over, we moved on and maybe went back to our old habits. And so AI, in a way, if you find that it can help you in your work in certain ways, you're going to continue using it. If you've learned AI and you find that, okay, this is not really applicable to what I do, and that's fine also, right? Then you move on. Maybe one day it'll be useful to you. So this is where I would say, you know, we need to negotiate with the technology and understand it better, and so we can apply it in practical ways for ourselves.
0: Right. In terms of keeping up with AI, I do think many people probably overestimate how far ahead everyone else already is. A bit of FOMO thing there, right? But the truth is, many organizations are still experimenting and learning, if I'm not mistaken.
1: Yeah, and there's both overestimation and underestimation. So some organizations feel that they need to buy an AI solution right now and subscribe to a very expensive plan from, say, a major provider. And then they realize that people may not know how to use the subscription that they have bought because they didn't get enough relevant training to begin with. And some folks say that, oh, you know, we should only use free AI apps because that's good enough for my company. And they don't want to provide AI training budget. So I see all these differing perspectives everywhere and there's no right, no wrong, except that sometimes there's not enough testing of the AI applications to see where it's relevant to themselves, where it should not be used in order to have this clarity, right, in deploying AI in the workplace.
0: Right. At the same time, Ian, there's a huge amount of AI messaging right now. Every company seems to be talking about AI integration, AI strategy, AI transformation. How difficult is it for ordinary people to tell the difference between genuine change and hype?
1: Yeah. So right now I'm helping a B2B company go through this transformation. And it started when the boss brought me in to say, hey, I want to transform my leaders into AI users and AI champions. We

0: went through training with them. I trained them, and it was challenging for them, for some of them to understand what was going on. Meaning, like, why am I coming here for training? What should I be able to do with this technology? So there was uncertainty, and there was sometimes fear, mm-hmm. right, that maybe this technology can take over parts of their job that they consider vital to their job survival. So after the training was done, you see many eyes light up, because first they understand, they have understood how this technology works and how they can apply it. Secondly, we always do exercises where I say, okay, let's look at a real work problem that you have. Now pair up and discuss your work problems, and we'll create prototype solutions. And so they start applying it, and they say, okay, it can work in this way, and I tried this other way, it doesn't work. So this experimentation phase is the learning phase. And if you think about it, all learning comes from experimentation. We often think that learning is sitting down, reading a textbook, and then taking a test, right? Well, I guess that's very old school thinking. Today, we know better that learning is really trying it, hitting a wall, failing a bit, and then trying again. So that's the best way to learn. So this is where, if people are not given the opportunity to try and maybe make some mistakes with AI that is within a safe space, then they may never truly learn what this whole AI thing is about. So let me give you another example.
1: Okay.
0: I have an ex-colleague, right? And she called me up a few weeks ago, and she said, "Hey, Ian, I need some help because my company has been retrenching people. And now for those of us who are left, who are the survivors, they want us to produce a presentation, to give them a PowerPoint report to explain how they're using AI in their work to become more useful, more productive, and so on." And she was panicking because she said, "I had already been using AI for my work. I've been using AI for research. I've been using it to verify certain information, right? And I'm not sure what else I need to show my company in order to save my job." So, you know, it's a long story, I won't go into it, but I sat down and helped her to think through her workflows and help her understand where else she could apply her company's AI tools to her current job role. And the other thing that was striking, what she told me was that she had gone for training offered by the company, right? AI training. And she didn't realize so many other things could be done. So the training that she had attended perhaps was too technical, or maybe wasn't very relevant to her job role. So she didn't know quite a few things that Gen AI can do today that she could apply to her job. So, you know, we had a conversation and things worked out, and she's now better able to explain to her bosses how she uses AI in her work. But this presents a scenario, and I'm sure this is happening in many companies, where people are now expected to explain, you know, how are they an AI user? And I think that's very, how do you say, it's very distressing. Right, especially if you don't know who to turn to, right? If you don't have an AI coach that you can, you know, confide in, and so on. So we are now in a sort of a very challenging scenario where, yes, there's pressure from all sides, right? There's also optimism that AI can help change society for the better, and there's a lot of concern about AI's impact on the environment, and all this mixed messaging, right? Is, you know, if any ordinary person would just get confused or be, you know, feel very lost in it, and they need a guiding hand.
1: I think for many professionals, it's definitely about adapting gradually than trying to, you know, reinvent themselves completely overnight.
0: Yes, but gradual definitely takes time to learn AI. I'm still learning AI every day. I started 4 years ago, and I'm still picking up new skills and trying new ways of using AI. My advice to everybody is always start right now and do it in small doses. Because some people who are more tech-savvy will pick it up faster.
1: That's
0: some people will need a bit more time. The most important thing is to just keep applying it to your work. Keep asking, how can I improve my work? Rather than, okay, a lot of people think that AI is simply for speeding up your work. Right? I like to tell them that I think we should use the word improve your work. How can it give you better output, which you can, you know, evaluate and learn from how AI thinks and works? For example, you could easily clean up, you know, a badly written essay today with AI. And you could just submit it. The better way is to look at the mistakes that you made. AI pointed it out and AI corrected it. And work on improving your essay writing. And so the next time you write an essay again for school or for, you know, any other scenario, you are better than before. So we can use AI to help us improve rather than use AI to simply clean up things and send it off and we're no better.
1: Talking about essays in school, you know, you're an educator at NTU, you teach. So what are you hearing from your students about AI right now?
0: I'm hearing a lot of different perspectives. You know, surprisingly, there are quite a few who are quite anti-AI because of its impact on the environment. And I understand why. There are those who, you know, not in a thoughtful way. Mm-hmm. And I have to pull them aside and tell them, hey, you know, this is the more thoughtful approach, right? And teach them how to do it while retaining their critical thinking. And then there are many who, you know, it's become part of their learning tool, right? So they use it regularly and they become very comfortable with it, but they are not going beyond using AI for, say, you know, helping them to study. You can use AI for many things like learning new skills, exploring the world, understanding mm-hmm. a perspective that you disagree with, right? In my lessons, in my interactions with students, I try to show them that we should use this as a resource. Mm-hmm. We should use this as a tool to improve our critical thinking and for us to be able to ask better questions, deeper questions, so that we get better output. So university, right, to me, is always a place of knowledge and learning.
1: Right.
0: And we call it higher education, right? But it's really also about critical thinking. We come here to open our minds to new possibilities.
1: Mm.
0: And the tool can be used for that. But if you choose to use it to, you know, offload your thinking and let the machine do the work for you, then you do a great disservice to yourself. So what I try to do is demonstrate all the different ways that they could use it to improve their work rather than to offload their work.
1: To wrap up, Ian, I think this is an important shift. We are looking at a very important shift. And while AI may still be evolving quickly, this week's developments also showed that AI is no longer confined to the tech sector. It's becoming part of how people work, study, communicate, and think about professional value in everyday life. Ian, thank you so much for your views today.
0: Thank you, Lindy.
1: Ian Tan, a lecturer at NTU's Wee Kim Wee School of Communication and Information and a generative AI coach. I'm your host, Lin Lee.
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1: These are your news headlines. I'm Ahmad Akhtar. Heavy traffic and longer waiting times are expected at the Woodlands and Tuas checkpoints during the upcoming public holidays and June school holidays. ICA is advising travellers to plan ahead and consider travelling during non-peak hours, such as early mornings and late evenings. More than 2 million travellers crossed the two land checkpoints over the recent Labour Day long weekend, with some motorists waiting up to 3 hours during peak periods. ICA also says security checks have been stepped up at all checkpoints due to the heightened global security environment linked to the war in Iran. Ticket applications for this year's National Day Parade and its preview shows will open tomorrow at noon. Singaporeans and permanent residents can apply for 2, 4, or 6 tickets at ndp.gov.sg using SingPass. Every spectator, including infants, will need a valid ticket to enter the National Stadium, where the parade will be held for the first time since 2016. Tickets will be allocated by ballot, and successful applicants will be notified between June the 15th and 17th. Applications close at noon on June the 6th. Japanese carmaker Toyota will launch its first mainstream electric vehicle in Singapore, with sales expected to start in the third quarter of the year. The Urban Cruiser, a small SUV, will utilize the Category A COE, though its pricing has yet to be announced. It was on display at a launch event yesterday at Marina Bay Sands, alongside the larger BZ4X Touring, another offering by Toyota. The two models are part of Toyota's expansion into electric models after the manufacturer introduced its first EV, the BZ4X, earlier this year. The Ebola outbreak in Eastern Democratic Republic of Congo may be far worse than the official figures suggest. A Global Vaccine Coalition official warns that the 600 suspected cases and more than 130 suspected deaths reported so far may represent only the tip of the iceberg, with the true numbers likely much higher. The World Health Organization has declared the outbreak a public health emergency of international concern. Meanwhile, the Coalition for Epidemic Preparedness Innovations is aiming to develop a safe and effective vaccine within 100 days, though officials warn that will be a major challenge. And finally, one of America's longest-running late-night programs has come to an end. The Late Show with Stephen Colbert aired its final episode last night after CBS cancelled the show, which Colbert had hosted since 2015. CBS says the decision was purely financial, but the cancellation came after Colbert publicly criticized the network over a settlement involving President Donald Trump. The program had been on air for 33 years and was considered a major fixture in American television. Colbert says he has no fear of political pressure from the Trump administration and plans to continue speaking openly.
0: Those were your news headlines from The Straits Times. 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Date check.
2: It's finally the end of the work week. It's Friday, the 22nd of May.
0: Traffic.
2: There's an accident on the AYE towards Tuas after Benoy Road, so do avoid lane 3. And I'm also seeing a couple of roadworks. The first one is on the ECP towards City after Changi Coast Road, so do avoid lane 3. There's also roadworks on the KJE towards the PIE after Choa Chu Kang Drive. There's roadworks on the CTE towards the SLE after AMK Avenue 1. And there's also roadworks on the PIE towards Tuas after Toh Guan Road.
0: If you see anything on the roads that we might have missed, send us a WhatsApp message at 8855-0893, but only when you're safely parked.
3: A traffic update from ICA. Heavy departure traffic at Woodlands Checkpoint due to tailback from Malaysia. Delays are expected and motorists are advised to check traffic conditions before embarking on their journey. Follow ICA Facebook for more updates.
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2: Good afternoon, and you're tuning into the Business Report with me, Chua Tian Tian, as we take you through the latest moves and views in the world of business and finance as you navigate the second half of your workday. At this hour, we'll take a quick look at the road ahead for incoming Federal Reserve Chair Kevin Warsh, with US President Donald Trump set to swear him in at the White House today, before moving on to look at Walmart's latest results and turning the spotlight back to the SGX-listed counters to watch for the day. We're starting with the developments at the U.S. Federal Reserve. The Trump administration said U.S. President Donald Trump will swear in Kevin Warsh as the chair of the U.S. Federal Reserve at the White House today. Now, Warsh, if you recall, was confirmed to the role in a near-party line vote on the 13th of May, and he succeeds Jerome Powell as the chair of the central bank, though Powell's separate term as the Fed governor extends to January of 2028. Now, Warsh, who's 56, will serve a four-year term as chair and a 14-year term as a Fed governor. Trump selected him as a bulwark against further rate hikes, but Warsh has long expressed a desire to lower rates while slashing the Fed's balance sheet. Now, he'll take office as fellow governors contemplate raising rates to tame inflation brought on by Trump's war on Iran. Now, according to minutes released on Wednesday, a majority of Fed policymakers at their April 28th to 29th meeting felt some policy firming would likely be appropriate if inflation stays persistent above the central bank's 2% target. And earlier, I spoke with Benjamin Goh, head of research and investor education at SIAS, on what he thinks Warsh would do differently from Powell and whether there would be some form of disagreement between Warsh and Trump going forward, given the challenges facing the Fed.
4: Well, Warsh is taking over the Fed at a very pivotal time. If you look at what's happening with the Iran war, global oil inventories are depleting at the fastest rate on record. And, you know, the major oil importing countries are close to the emergency buffer reserve levels. So what that means for global markets is that it's going to be very vulnerable to further supply shocks. And inflation is back on the menu as a key global macro risk. So the new Fed needs to be very careful in balancing the need to placate Trump as well as to manage inflation. The market right now has not priced in any big disagreement between Fed and Trump. And I think ultimately Trump also understands that inflation and cost of living issues are jeopardizing the Republican Party's chances in holding both the House as well as Senate in the upcoming midterm elections. It would be irrational for Trump to rock the boat too much, but that has happened before, so we shall see.
2: And staying in the US, Wall Street's three main indexes closed slightly higher overnight after a choppy session as oil prices lost ground. Now, that's with some officials citing progress in US-Iran peace talks, even as both sides took opposing stances over Tehran's uranium stockpile and control of the Strait of Hormuz. Now, while US Secretary of State Marco Rubio told reporters there had been some good signs in talks with Iran, he also said a diplomatic deal between the US and Iran would be unfeasible if Tehran implemented a tolling system in the Strait of Hormuz, which is a key conduit for oil transportation. Now, a senior Iranian source told Reuters that no deal has been reached with the US, but that gaps have been narrowed, while Iran's uranium enrichment and Tehran's control over the strait remained among the sticking points. Now, the Dow Jones Industrial Average rose 0.55% to 50,285.66 points, marking a record closing high. The S&P 500 gained 0.17% to 7,445 points, and the Nasdaq Composite gained 0.09% to 26,293.1 points. The investors also reacted to the latest batch of earnings from U.S. big companies. Now, Walmart shares tumbled 7.3% after the largest global retailer forecast second quarter profit below estimates and maintained its annual targets. Among the S&P 500's 11 major industry sectors, consumer staples led losses with a 1.6% decline as it was weighed down by Walmart, along with declines in some other retailers that fell in sympathy, including Casey's General Stores down 3.3% and Costco Wholesale, which finished down 2.2%. And back home in Singapore, corporate developments remained at the front and center of investors' minds. Among the companies to watch is Keppel Corp, because the group said today announced the termination of its proposed divestment of M1 as the sale and purchase agreement to divest M1 to Simba Telecom has terminated and ceased to to have effect. Now, this follows a Monday announcement by the Infocom Media Development Authority that it has halted its assessment of the proposed M1 Simba consolidation until further notice. And another counter to watch for today as well is SIA Engineering, because the group today announced the opening of a base maintenance facility in Subang, Malaysia, which forms part of its regional base maintenance network. Now, the facility will supplement existing hangars as well as support aircraft maintenance, repair and overhaul works and Malaysia's aerospace ecosystem. And there you have it. That's your business report this hour. I'm Chua Tian Tian.
0: Take a step back and reset with Lin Lee. A clear look at the stories shaping Singapore and the world, from current affairs to business and industry, through sharp conversations and fresh perspectives. Understand what's driving change. Reset. Clarity for the rest of your day.
5: Welcome back to Reset with me, Lin Lee. It's Friday, and that's when we take a step back on Viewpoint Friday to unpack some of the biggest developments shaping the week. Earlier, economist Song Sing Woon joined us to break down the economic mood right now, while generative AI coach and lecturer at Nanyang Technological University, Ian Tan, weighed in on the rapid pace of AI developments and what they may mean for work and everyday life. Coming up on Is It Just Me? Are our attention spans actually getting worse? What do you think? Join in the conversation, 8855-0893. 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Our number is 8855-0893. Producer Alexandra Parada will be joining me, and we'll also hear from a clinical psychologist from Annabelle Psychology on what constant scrolling and distractions do to the way we focus. That's coming right up. 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
0: Ever wonder, is it just me? 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
5: Welcome to Is It Just Me, our weekly segment, the part of the show where we take something many of us are quietly experiencing and ask whether it's actually becoming a bigger shift in how we live, work and think. I'm Lin Lee. Have you noticed it's getting harder to stay with one thing for long? You open your phone to reply to one message and somehow we end up checking 5 different apps, right? You start watching a video, but before it's even finished, you're already scrolling for the next thing. Even sitting through a full movie or reading a few chapters of a book can feel quite different now compared to a few years ago. It's not just entertainment, though. At work, many of us are constantly switching between emails, chats, meetings, notifications, and tabs all day long, which raises a bigger question. Are our attention spans actually shrinking, or are we simply living in an environment that's competing harder than ever for our focus? Producer Alex Prada joins me today. Hi, Alex.
6: Hello. Hi, Lindley. Hi, everyone. Happy Friday.
5: And later, we'll also hear from a clinical psychologist from Annabelle Psychology on what constant distraction may be doing to our brains as well. Now, Alex, let me start with you, okay? Do you feel like your brain has become a bit, I don't know, noisier over the years?
6: Yes, I think my attention span is not great at all. I get distracted very easily. Sometimes whenever I watch, let's say, Netflix shows, I can't help but also check what's going on online. So, which is why I can't really fully immerse on the show itself unless it's a really good show, which rarely happens for me.
5: Okay. So, you know, when you scroll through your feeds and all that, mm-hmm. if a video takes too long to get to the point, do you just skip it?
6: Yes, I do, which is, that's, I think that's a magic of TikTok, because the videos are shorter, and which matches perfectly with our attention spans today. Mm-hmm. But what about you, Lin Lee? Are you also easily distracted?
5: Sometimes. Ooh. You know, I think our brains just rarely get the chance to stay with one thing mm-hmm. uninterrupted anymore. And even downtime doesn't really feel quiet now. There's always another notification, like I mentioned, another video, another update waiting, right?
6: Mm-hmm.
5: But yeah, I do try to tune out sometimes. Mm. Just very, very deliberately putting my phone away.
6: Oh, that's a smart idea. Maybe I should start doing that as well. I'll test it out later on.
5: Now, there's actually research behind this shorter attention span, I think. A study from the University of California found that the average person's attention on a single screen dropped from around 2.5 minutes in 2004 to just 47 seconds by 2016. And we're in 2026. I don't know how many seconds. No, that's before TikTok really exploded, right? Mm-hmm. I mean, but what's interesting is some researchers are arguing that the problem may not be that humans are suddenly worse at concentrating. The bigger shift may be that technology and media and even workplaces are now designed around interruption. So attention has become something companies compete for. So, and which means staying focused increasingly requires a lot more effort. Let's listen to the expert.
7: I wouldn't say our attention spans are getting worse. I think what's changed is the environment we're living in. Our brains today are constantly being pulled in different directions. We've got notifications, messages, emails, social media, short videos, and sometimes they can all happen at the same time. So it's not that we can't focus anymore, but it's that we are practicing distraction all day. Psychologically, there might also be this feeling of, you know what, if I'm missing something, a message, an update, something that's socially relevant. So even when we are trying to focus, part of the brain is still on standby. Think of attention a bit like a muscle. If we keep training it to jump from one thing to another, deep focus will naturally start to feel hard. But it doesn't mean that it's gone. It just means we need to retrain it.
5: So the idea of our brains getting used to information is probably what many people relate to most. You almost feel uncomfortable when things are too quiet now, don't you think? And scrolling especially creates this habit of constantly expecting new things, something new every few seconds, which makes slower, deeper forms of focus feel like challenging, I think. It's harder now. So psychologically, what does all this multitasking and constant stimulation actually do to our ability to concentrate?
7: Many digital platforms today are designed to keep us engaged for as long as possible. So whenever we engage in constant scrolling, it's actually us giving the brain a steady stream of novelty, or in other words, giving our brains a dopamine hit so it can feel really rewarding. There's always something new, something to react to, and over time, our brain can get used to that speed. So slower activities like reading a book or sitting through a long meeting, listening to your WhatsApp messages at normal speed, or watching a full-length movie also at normal speed can start to feel boring, slow, or uncomfortable. Many people misunderstand multitasking. So multitasking is doing many things at the same time. But actually, more often than not, we are actually task switching. We are switching quickly between tasks. And that switching has a cost. Part of our minds are still stuck on the previous task, even though we are trying to move on to the next one. So that's why a lot of us can spend the whole day feeling busy, but not necessarily focused. The brain becomes scattered and disorganized. We can end up feeling tired, but we may not necessarily feel productive.
6: I do agree with her that we do get that dopamine rush whenever we just feel that, oh, I'm seeing a new thing, then another thing. But at the same time, I really like her last point that we're definitely less productive at that sense. Like, you may feel like you've scrolled enough, read enough, but at the end of the day, your brain really couldn't process information that quickly.
5: Yeah, because it explains why people feel drained, right? Mentally drained, even when they haven't done much, you know, or done anything physically demanding. Your brain is constantly switching from one thing to another. So that's why we're tired so often.
6: Yeah, it's very challenging. But I guess it's not just, you know, when we scroll through entertainment or social media, because, I mean, at the context of work, many people are constantly, like us, switching between emails and, that's for right, me, editing right, and all that.
5: Chat groups.
6: Yeah, you know? Exactly. So messages come in throughout the day. Mm-hmm. And there's actually a report by Microsoft 2025 Work Trend Index, which found that the average office worker gets interrupted every 2 minutes.
5: Wow.
6: So I'm just wondering, how does this constant state of interruption affect our stress levels, productivity, and perhaps our mental fatigue?
5: Let's find out.
7: Interruptions keep the brain in a constant state of alert. We are never fully settled into one thing because there's always another message, meeting, email, or notification coming in. It's a bit like sleep. If we are constantly woken up throughout the night, we may technically still be sleeping, but we never get into deep sleep. Work can feel the same way. We may technically be working all day, but if we are constantly interrupted, our brains never really enter deep focus. And deep focus is where we usually do our best thinking, problem solving, and creative work. The difficult part is that even a small interruption isn't really small. Once our focus is broken, it takes time to mentally return to the task. So across the day, these interruptions can add up. So we can end up feeling busy, but also rushed, frustrated, and mentally drained. And when the tension is constantly split, mistakes become more likely. Stress, fatigue, productivity are then all likely affected as a result.
5: Wow, you know, I'm just trying to process all of that. What I do find encouraging, though, is that experts also say attention is not fixed. The brain will try to adapt, which means focus can be strengthened again, too, right? So people are intentionally, they're trying to create this distance from their phones now, reading physical books again, or setting aside uninterrupted time like myself. I try to put my phone away for at least a few minutes in the evenings just to think properly. I think not because, you know, I want to be anti-technology, no. I think it's because it's really mentally exhausting.
6: Yeah, I do agree with that because you just can't help but to be so consumed with media, and it's so easy to access. Just our phones, you just grab it and then you just choose different apps to just consume different types of media. I think it's just exhausting just jumping from one app to another, but also it's like, oh, I enjoy this content, but then, but after a few seconds, I'm bored. Next.
5: That's right.
6: It's just so easy and just draining.
5: So the question now is, what are some of the ways, you know, realistic ways people can retrain their attention spans and focus better again?
7: The good news is that attention can be rebuilt. Our brains are highly adaptable and attention works a lot like a muscle. What we repeatedly practice becomes stronger over time. Right now, many of us are unintentionally training our brains for distraction. Constant scrolling, checking notifications, switching between tasks teaches our brain to expect interruption. So naturally, sustained focus starts to feel harder. But the reverse is also true. The more we practice focused attention, the easier it becomes again. A good starting point is reducing unnecessary distractions. For example, putting our phones physically away, not just face down next to us. Even seeing the phone can keep part of our brain mentally on standby. It's a bit like trying to have a meaningful conversation with someone while another person keeps tapping us on the shoulder every few seconds. Eventually, we may still hear the conversation, but we're not fully present in it. That's what constant notifications can do to our attention throughout the day. Another helpful strategy is to practice doing one thing at a time again. So start small, perhaps 5 or 10 minutes of uninterrupted focus, and slowly build from there, the same way we would build physical stamina. It also helps if we start to bring back slower activities. For example, reading, journaling, going for a walk without our phones, or even allowing ourselves moments of feeling bored again. The goal here is not to remove technology completely, but it's really about learning to use technology more intentionally instead of constantly reacting to it.
6: I really love her point about attention is like a muscle that we train, because at the end of the day, we are so used to just consuming short forms of media that we train them to just jump from one content to another. Yeah. So I think we should have that training, that unintentional training to avoid such distractions. And I really took note of the things that she shared. So reduce unnecessary distractions. Right. You're already doing that, Linley. You're putting your phone away, but apparently putting the phone down or away where you can still see them is apparently not enough, because we're just so tempted to just go walk over there and just grab it. Yeah. And there's also doing one thing at a time. I think personally that's going to be quite difficult, because especially in the nature of our job, we should always know what's going on, jumping from one tab to another. Mm-hmm. But you know, baby steps.
8: Yeah.
6: And I think I'm also doing some of the things that she actually mentioned already, which is reading and journaling. I've always been very vocal about my love for journaling. Mm-hmm. And yesterday we also talked about it. So I think, you know, I'm slowly getting there. The phone part will definitely be difficult for me, and the doing one thing at a time.
8: I'm just really relieved that, you know, she said focus is something you can rebuild, because a lot of people, including myself, assume that we've permanently damaged our attention spans, right? But it's not that way. But, you know, when every platform, app and device is designed to just pull you toward the next thing, focus stops being automatic. It becomes something we have to even protect actively, right? Mm-hmm. What about you? Do you think our attention spans are really getting worse, or are we simply adapting to a world that never stops competing for our attention? If you have any thoughts or views to share with us, do let us know. It's 88550893. 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
8: Still to come at 3 o'clock, we take a step back on Viewpoint Friday to unpack some of the biggest developments shaping the week. Stay with Money FM

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1: These are your news headlines. I'm Imad Akhtar. Singapore has launched a $350 million research program aimed at tackling cognitive decline and loss of physical function in an aging population. Health Minister Ong Ye Kung says the initiative aims to bring the public and private sectors together to develop new approaches to preventive care. Dubbed the Maximizing Healthy and Successful Longevity Grand Challenge, the five-year program will focus on areas including dementia, frailty, and age-related muscle loss. It will also study how factors such as housing design and community spaces can support active and healthy aging. The Land Transport Authority says an official probe is underway into a fatal incident involving a 68-year-old man at Segar LRT station. On Monday, Lo Hee Chun fell onto the tracks in front of an oncoming train. The incident disrupted train services between Senja and Bukit Panjang stations for about 4 hours. LTA says its probe will examine the adequacy of safety measures and incident response processes. The incident is also under police investigation. The International Energy Agency warns the global oil market could enter dangerous territory soon if the Iran war drags on. IEA chief Fatih Birol says supply stocks are eroding fast, with July and August potentially seeing critical shortages. He adds production and refining capacity would take a long time to recover to pre-war levels. A ceasefire on April the 8th halted fighting, but the Strait of Hormuz remains effectively shut off to tanker traffic, while negotiations have yet to yield a lasting peace agreement. Meanwhile, Japan is experiencing a shortage of government-approved garbage bags as concerns over naphtha supplies from the Middle East prompt panic buying. Weekly sales at some supermarkets have surged up to 80%, leaving shelves empty across multiple cities, including Shizuoka and Isesaki. Several local governments are now allowing residents to use other transparent bags temporarily, while the Environment Ministry is urging people to buy only what they need, as normal annual supply volumes are not affected. A segment of the Eiffel Tower's original staircase has sold for more than 450,000 euros, or about 667,000 Singapore dollars. That is 3 times its pre-sale estimated value. Standing 2.8 meters tall and weighing 1.4 tons, the 14-step spiral section dates back to 1889, the year the Eiffel Tower was completed. It is part of a 160-meter section of staircase that was cut from the tower when elevators were installed. Other segments are located at various places, including near the Statue of Liberty in New York.
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0: Weather.
2: To expect thundery showers over many areas throughout the afternoon. Temperatures will hit a high of 35 degrees Celsius and a low cool of 24 degrees Celsius.
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0: Traffic.
2: There's an accident on Bukit Batok West Avenue 5 or Avenue 8 Junction and another accident on the AYE towards Tuas after Benoy Road, so do avoid Lane 3. And there's another vehicle breakdown on the PIE towards Changi after Tampines Avenue 5. And I'm seeing roadworks on the CTE towards the SLE at Seletar West Link Exit and roadworks on the ECP towards City after Changi Coast Road, so do avoid Lane 3.
0: If you see anything on the roads that we might have missed, send us a WhatsApp message at 8855-0893, but only when you're safely parked. From the economy to the everyday, hear it first on Money FM.

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1: Welcome to Viewpoint Friday, and a very good afternoon as we head into the weekend. It's that point in the week where we finally get a bit of space to step back and make sense of everything that's happened over the past few days. And it's been one of those weeks, right, where the headlines seem to move in very different directions. But you look a little closer, and there are some common threads running through them. On one hand, there was optimism around AI, technology, and investments from OpenAI's growing presence here, to Singapore overtaking Indonesia as Southeast Asia's top stock market. At the same time, there are also stories about restructuring, rising business costs, and companies adjusting operations, including Gardenia, shifting some production to Malaysia, ongoing layoffs globally, and COE prices crossing $129,000 again, at least in Category B. So today we are looking at what these developments might be saying about where Singapore's economy is heading and how people are experiencing those changes on the ground. Joining me live in the studio is Song Sing Woon, economic advisor at Singapore-based fintech firm Estex. He's known for his Bellynomics approach, reading the economy not just through official numbers, but through his belly, what's happening in shops, coffee shops, and everyday business life. Song Sing Woon, good to have you in the studio.
2: Glad to be back here.
1: Now, Mr. Song, or should I call you Sing Woon?
2: Uncle Song,
1: Uncle Song, yes, more respectful. Uncle Song, you spend a lot of time talking to businesses and people on the ground. When you look across this week's stories, what stands out to you?
2: I think it's really about the worry, uncertainty. You pointed out some of the factors spilling over from the Middle East, energy crisis, higher costs. I was just talking to a friend in the F&B side, and he does quite a bit for logistics. And again, is you don't used to think about having to optimize your route, but now he has to, just to minimize the diesel costs for his vehicles. In terms of, some customers are quite understanding, if you need to raise prices because you are paying more for your diesel, do let me know. Others say, oh, can give discount. So the business owners themselves have to find the most efficient way of the distribution, just because of the higher costs involved. And clearly you have some others who have cut back a little bit. So it's really spillover effect as the Middle East conflict, you know, trickle into a third month, and the ripple effect we're starting to see more so on the ground on our daily lives.
1: But do you think that different parts of the economy are moving differently?
2: Very true, very true. Parts which have done well, if you see, you saw that in the trade figures that came out this week, Singapore non-oil domestic export, huge jump in terms of exports of tech-related products, semiconductors, etc. Two factors, demand, as well as unit prices. It just costs more, and the demand driven by AI frenzy is still very strong. So that side of manufacturing has been quite beneficial as far as Singapore output and export side. Chemical-related side, due to supply constraint, we saw worries on that side on multiple fronts, just petroleum byproduct filtering down. So the straws that you're using, you know, the toothpaste you're using costs more. The coffee that you're drinking in the morning, you know, all these things are seeing higher costs, and businesses are depending on them, absorbing the costs or just passing on the costs. So all these things, essentially what we are seeing in terms of, simply put, some parts doing better, some parts not as well, some parts just hanging in there. Others, in terms of, if we look at real estate, Singapore seems to be immune to that, just primarily, there's no downside for Singapore property, for instance, which is why government has to set it. So you clearly see in that overall, we still may see the Singapore economy starting the quarter with the April trade figures on a very positive note, but yet uneven performance across the different segments. from the good side to the services side. Clearly, we will be seeing less tourists coming into Singapore, for instance, just because there are less flights, even though Singapore Airlines is trying to add more flights to Europe, for instance. But we will see impact and implication of that. Smaller visitor arrivals on the economy as well. So the Singapore economy starting the quarter with the April trade.

0: having right now.
1: Some faster, some slower, and clearly we are seeing that trickle down. One thing coming through is how everyone trying to deal with the higher costs. Some pass it on, some absorb it, thinking, okay, we may, a few months, I can tahan with the cost, and others looking to see how they can play around in terms of be more efficient in terms of how you say do your distribution, essentially trying to help you and your customer and ultimately consumer. So we will see more of these coming through as the ripple effect of the energy crunch essentially filter down through, whether it is, I think if I'm not mistaken, recently, just this week read that China stopped the exports of sulfuric acid, very important with that in the dyeing business, clothing, in the bleaching of copper, for instance. So copper prices may have gone up. So in terms of construction, in terms of how much it costs to build data center, in terms of copper needs, all these things. So we have certainly seen metal prices, aluminium, copper, all these things, in higher, actually more like jump higher in recent weeks. So all these things are just example of the uneven impact that we'll see on the different segments of goods and services delivery.
0: Okay, another story that got attention this week was Gardenia shifting some production to Malaysia.
1: Yeah.
0: When you see something like that, do you see it as a one-off business decision or part of a bigger trend?
1: I would say it's a bigger trend. I mean, Gardenia isn't and won't be the last company that will take advantage of the lower costs, the scaling up of their business opportunity. Remember, you know, this region itself is growing.
0: That's right.
1: We may see, you know, challenges elsewhere, but in terms of growth potential, the region, the ASEAN region, you know, Asian region is still going to be growing faster than the rest of the world. So that create opportunity for businesses. In Singapore, essentially for businesses to scale up, challenges, very tiny little 725 square kilometers, you live and you die here and doing everything in between. So if you really need to scale up, you bopiena, you need the space,
0: right,
1: either in Malaysia or in Indonesia. Yes. But clearly Johor Sahara is much easier. So whether it's your eggs, your chiffon cake, your bread, Tiger Beer, this is another one, APB will be doing their born in Singapore beer, but made in Malaysia and Vietnam in the coming year. So this is just an example of businesses being practical. How to you scale up to be more efficient while you, in Singapore, Singapore does what Singapore is best with, the management side, the branding side, R&D side even, to get higher value added from the team of people here on multiple fronts. So you still have offices here, but again, it's more like the operational
0: HQ
1: type that we see. Yeah. Will Gardenia be the last? Probably not. We certainly have seen many others simply in terms of F&B side. It's just cheaper to be baking your cake or your roti in Johor.
0: Yeah, I agree that Singapore is still quite attractive for headquarters functions like finance and high value industries. But you know, for those more cost sensitive operations, they naturally want to compare where they can operate more efficiently.
1: Ease of financing, you know, a law and order situation, the legal, transactional, and after the roti is made, in terms of sending them out, also much easier to send them out from Singapore, or transaction and finances arranged in Singapore as well.
0: Kind of a double-edged sword, right? Creates opportunities, but it also means adjustment pressure for some sectors.
1: Indeed. So it boils down to Singapore is, how does it benefit Singapore? Does it still create jobs? We are clearly, and later on you'll be talking about how AI will be helping businesses. So again, when you scale up, that in terms of the processes, in terms of the more menial job, repetitive tasks, robots are what is coming in. So Singapore is where, you can trial the process, replicate, scale up elsewhere, financing side. So bottom line here, because you still have growth opportunity around the region, then Singapore job creation is really about growing that business side of just Singapore. So you will benefit, I think Singapore will benefit from that still job creation that continues to ride on the region's growth.
0: Conversely, we're also hearing more globally about restructuring and layoffs, even from profitable companies.
1: Indeed.
0: Do you think workers are becoming more cautious about long-term stability?
1: Again, later on you're probably talking about a certain CIO, CEO about losing low value capital, human capital.
0: It's been in the news,
1: So again, it's really how humans utilize technology.

0: technology, modern manufacturing, modern services to grow a business. So clearly, you may need less in some area, you will need more in other areas. So it's really about how companies themselves are able to utilize the resource. You need people. It's just how the people are going to be aided with modern technology and modern services to help you scale. And this is where it comes down to. I was with another friend, he's a software engineer, and he was saying in terms of a chatbot today, or one of his clients come to him and say, I want my chatbot to be able to not reply in Queen's English, but Singlish. Can do message? Of course can. So that kind of personality can be built in, and that can help in your own business as well. And that Singlish speaking chatbot is on call 24/7 from any parts of the world. So it helps. So your one guy can basically look after a team of chatbots in terms of helping productivity on that side. So clearly, there will be jobs that will be lost because of technology. That happened all the time throughout history. But others being created, and this is where Singapore we stand from, is how do we benefit and create jobs from this shift in technology?
1: That's right. Wow. So adaptability becomes very important.
0: Indeed. New knowledge, new skills, just to be able to go with the flow and make yourself, I would say, how you make yourself useful really depends on how you yourself want to be useful.
1: Okay. Song Sing Woon, economic advisor with a fintech firm, Estex. Right. Thank you so much.
0: My pleasure to be here.
1: Uncle Song has been known for his Bellynomics approach to reading the economy from the ground. So we thank you very much for joining us today. So the economy may still be growing. This week's headlines also showed an economy adjusting to higher costs, faster change, and very different realities depending on where you sit. You've been listening to Viewpoint Friday. I'm Lin Lee.
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1: These are your news headlines. I'm Imad Akhtar. Singapore has launched a $350 million research program aimed at tackling cognitive decline and loss of physical function in an aging population. Health Minister Ong Ye Kung says the initiative aims to bring the public and private sectors together to develop new approaches to preventive care. Dubbed the Maximizing Healthy and Successful Longevity Grand Challenge, the five-year program will focus on areas including dementia, frailty, and age-related muscle loss. It will also study how factors such as housing design and community spaces can support active and healthy aging. The Land Transport Authority says an official probe is underway into a fatal incident involving a 68-year-old man at Segar LRT station. On Monday, Lo Hee Chun fell onto the tracks in front of an oncoming train. The incident disrupted train services between Senja and Bukit Panjang stations for about 4 hours. LTA says its probe will examine the adequacy of safety measures and incident response processes. The incident is also under police investigation. The International Energy Agency warns the global oil market could enter dangerous territory soon if the Iran war drags on. IEA chief Fatih Birol says supply stocks are eroding fast, with July and August potentially seeing critical shortages. He adds production and refining capacity would take a long time to recover to pre-war levels. A ceasefire on April the 8th halted fighting, but the Strait of Hormuz remains effectively shut off to tanker traffic, while negotiations have yet to yield a lasting peace agreement. Meanwhile, Japan is experiencing a shortage of government-approved garbage bags as concerns over naphtha supplies from the Middle East prompt panic buying. Weekly sales at some supermarkets have surged up to 80%, leaving shelves empty across multiple cities, including Shizuoka and Isesaki. Several local governments are now allowing residents to use other transparent bags temporarily, while the Environment Ministry is urging people to buy only what they need, as normal annual supply volumes are not affected. A segment of the Eiffel Tower's original staircase has sold for more than 450,000 euros, or about 667,000 Singapore dollars. That is three times its pre-sale estimated value. Standing 2.8 meters tall and weighing 1.4 tons, the 14-step spiral section dates back to 1889, the year the Eiffel Tower was completed. It is part of a 160-meter section of staircase that was cut from the tower when elevators were installed. Other segments are located at various places, including near the Statue of Liberty in New York.
0: Those were your news headlines from The Straits Times. 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Date check.
2: It's finally the end of the work week. It's Friday, the 22nd of May.
0: Traffic.
2: There's a vehicle breakdown on the AYE towards the MCE at Lower Delta Road exit, and also an accident on Bukit Batok West Avenue 5 or Avenue 8 Junction. There's also another accident on the AYE towards Tuas after Benoy Road, so to avoid Lane 3. And I'm seeing roadworks on the ECP towards City after Changi Coast Road, so to avoid Lane 3. And there's also roadworks on the KJE towards the PIE after Chua Chu Kang Drive.
0: If you see anything on the roads that we might have missed, send us a WhatsApp message at 8855-0893. But only when you're safely parked. 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
2: Good afternoon, and you're tuning into the Business Report with me, Chua Tian Tian, as we take you through the latest moves and views in the world of business and finance as you navigate the second half of your workday. At this hour, we'll take a quick look at the road ahead for incoming Federal Reserve Chair Kevin Walsh, with US President Donald Trump set to swear him in at the White House today, before moving on to look at Walmart's latest results and turning the spotlight back to the SGX-listed counters to watch for the day. We're starting with development developments at the U.S. Federal Reserve, the Trump administration said U.S. President Donald Trump will swear in Kevin Warsh as the chair of the U.S. Federal Reserve at the White House today. Now, Warsh, if you recall, was confirmed to the role in a near-party line vote on the 13th of May, and he succeeds Jerome Powell as the chair of the central bank, though Powell's separate term as the Fed governor extends to January of 2028. Now, Warsh, who's 56, will serve a four-year term as chair and a 14-year term as a Fed governor. Trump selected him as a bulwark against further rate hikes, but Warsh has long expressed a desire to lower rates while slashing the Fed's balance sheet. Now, he'll take office as fellow governors contemplate raising rates to tame inflation brought on by Trump's war on Iran. Now, according to minutes released on Wednesday, a majority of Fed policymakers at their April 28th to 29th meeting felt some policy firming would likely be appropriate if inflation stays persistently above the central bank's 2% target. And earlier I spoke with Benjamin Goh, head of research and investor education at SIAS, on what he thinks Warsh would do differently from Powell and whether there would be some form of disagreement between Warsh and Trump going forward given the challenges facing the Fed.
3: Well, Warsh is taking over the Fed at a very pivotal time. If you look at what's happening with the Iran war, global oil inventories are depleting at the fastest rate on record. And, you know, the major oil importing countries are close to the emergency buffer reserve levels. So what that means for global markets is that it's going to be very vulnerable to further supply shocks. And inflation is back on the menu as a key global macro risk. So the new Fed needs to be very careful in balancing the need to placate Trump as well as to manage inflation. The market right now has not priced in any big disagreement between Fed and Trump. And I think ultimately Trump also understands that inflation and cost of living issues are jeopardizing the Republican Party's chances in holding both the House as well as Senate in the upcoming midterm elections. It would be irrational for Trump to rock the boat too much, but that has happened before, so we shall see.
2: And staying in the US, Wall Street's three main indexes closed slightly higher overnight after a choppy session as oil prices lost ground. Now, that's with some officials citing progress in US-Iran peace talks, even as both sides took opposing stances over Tehran's uranium stockpile and control of the Strait of Hormuz. Now, while US Secretary of State Marco Rubio told reporters there had been some good signs in talks with Iran, he also said a diplomatic deal between the US and Iran would be unfeasible if Tehran implemented a tolling system in the Strait of Hormuz, which is a key conduit for oil transportation. Now, a senior Iranian source told Reuters that no deal has been reached with the US, but that gaps have been narrowed, while Iran's uranium enrichment and Tehran's control over the strait remained among the sticking points. Now, the Dow Jones Industrial Average rose 0.55% to 50,285.66 points, marking a record closing high. The S&P 500 gained 0.17% to 7,445 points, and the Nasdaq Composite gained 0.09% to 26,293.1 points. The investors also reacted to the latest batch of earnings from U.S. big companies. Now, Walmart shares tumbled 7.3% after the largest global retailer forecast second quarter profit below estimates and maintained its annual targets. Among the S&P 500's 11 major industry sectors, consumer staples led losses with a 1.6% decline as it was weighed down by Walmart, along with declines in some other retailers that fell in sympathy, including Casey's General Stores down 3.3% and Costco Wholesale, which finished down 2.2%. And back home in Singapore, corporate developments remained at the front and center of investors' minds. Among the companies to watch is Keppel Corp, because the group said today announced the termination of its proposed divestment of M1 as the sale and purchase agreement to divest M1 to Simba Telecom has terminated and ceased to have effect. Now, this follows a Monday announcement by the Infocom Media Development Authority that it has halted its assessment of the proposed M1 Simba consolidation until further notice. And another counter to watch for today as well is SIA Engineering, because the group today announced the opening of a base maintenance facility in Subang, Malaysia, which forms part of its regional base maintenance network. Now, the facility will supplement existing hangars as well as support aircraft maintenance, repair and overhaul works and Malaysia's aerospace ecosystem. And there you have it. That's your business report this hour. I'm Chua Tian Tian.
0: Markets and business made clear. The Business Report with Ryan Wong and Chua Tian Tian. Get what matters fast every hour at 9:30 from 9:30 a.m. to 7:30 p.m. The Business Report, getting you to the bottom line. Take a step back and reset with Lin Lee. A clear look at the stories shaping Singapore and the world, from current affairs to business and industry, through sharp conversations and fresh perspectives, understand what's driving change. Reset. Clarity for the rest of your day.
4: 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Now, sustainability, climate finance and the energy transition were all in focus this week at Ecosperity, Temasek's flagship sustainability event. Now, the gathering brought together leaders from government, business and finance to discuss how Asia can turn its 2030 climate ambitions into real-world action through innovation, investment and partnerships. Where does Temasek see capital flowing in the energy transition? What makes a green project investable? And how can policymakers and businesses work together to de-risk projects and unlock more private capital? In this special on-the-go episode of Under the Radar, finance presenter Chua Tian Tian speaks with Steve Howard about the future of climate investment in Asia.
0: Best of Under the Radar. What does it take for a business to stay ahead today? On Under the Radar, we go beyond the headlines to explore how companies adapt, compete, and grow. From strategy shifts to funding and innovation. Under the Radar with Chua Tian Tian, every other Monday on Money FM 89.3.
5: 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Now, this time, I got up bright and early to head down to Temasek's corporate headquarters to find out more about the key happenings at Ecosperity Week 2026. Now, organised by Temasek, Ecosperity is the firm's key platform for sustainability and advocacy. Themed Asia's Race Towards 2030, Part by Innovation, Driven by Intent, the event, which took place earlier this week, brought together leaders across government, business, finance and civil society to explore practical, scalable innovations, policies and partnerships that can help translate the region's 2030 climate ambitions into real-world impact. So where does Temasek see capital moving, and how is it encouraging long-term investors to put money into the energy transition through a systems approach across renewables, infrastructure and other climate technologies? How does Temasek see what makes a green project investable, and how does it align the interests of innovators, policymakers and investors to get deals done? And in terms of execution, how can policymakers and the business community come together to structure deals in such a way to de-risk projects while unlocking capital? Well, a lot of questions, and joining me on site is Steve Howard, Vice Chairman of Sustainability at Temasek. Steve, how are long-term investors like Temasek investing in the energy transition through a systems approach across renewables, infrastructure, and other climate technologies?
6: To some extent, I mean, this doesn't sound strategic, but it is. It's kind of everything, everywhere, all at once in this, because the transition touches every aspect of the economy, built environment, food and agriculture, mobility. So we've been looking in our direct investment teams at how we do that. So we've been investing in new platforms for renewable energy. So there's a company based in France called Neoen, and they're a global renewable energy provider. So together with our partner Brookfield, we've invested in them to help them scale. We've been looking at how do we help with, and that's sort of mature technologies, mm-hmm. renewables. We've been looking at how do we invest earlier in that, this sort of industrial decarbonization. Mm-hmm. People talk about hard to abate sectors. So that means where there are stubborn emissions, mm-hmm. where we need to really look at the application of new technology, but also how we finance things. So that could be green steel. Mm-hmm. So in Europe, we've invested in Stegra, which is, it's the first mm-hmm. new steel mill in Europe in 50 years. Mm-hmm. So it makes you realize that, well, actually, if nobody's done it for 50 years, there's probably a reason. And then when you put that together with new technology, large amounts of renewable energy, green hydrogen, a whole host of new things, it's hard to do these things. So you have to work together with partners and put the whole ecosystem together. And what that means is, you know, if it's a steel mill, say, you need who's going to buy the steel? You have offtake agreements for that. Who are the renewable energy providers going to be? Who are the technology providers and the suppliers for that project? You have to put the whole system together and work with the financiers and all those business operators and the policymakers to do that. And, you know, we've done that in many different places. So whether it's mobility or cement, steel, aviation, so very broadly to approach all of those things. It's an exciting time, but it does require more of us.
5: Mm-hmm. So talk about needing more of us to invest in the energy transition, right? Steve, how are you encouraging investors like yourself to adopt this systems approach? And how far is it beneficial for all stakeholders when it comes down to long-term ROIs?
6: Well, there's no returns on a dying planet, I think we'd have to say. So we've done the taking that point first. We've done the analysis, and we know, you know, as a long-term multi-generational investor, our returns are closely linked to the global economy, and the global economy does best where it tackles climate change. If we get out of control into a sort of 2.5-3 degree world, we will have, you know, the global it's a very dystopian future. The global economy will have negative growth. It will be massively impacted. It will hugely impact people's lives. That's, you know, so what we've got to invest as an investment community to avoid that future. And I think that's a business imperative that's long term, and that's a moral imperative. Once a leading investment banker once said to me, a private banker, he actually said, Steve, I've never met a long term investor. And so I think that's a little harsh, but the investment community tends to be measured short term. We're incentivized short term. We look short term. As a long term institutional investor, we think differently from that. And we've been working with sort of other pension funds, asset owners, and with the sort of more forward thinking asset managers to look at how do we approach this. So that's the first point, is to understand we have no long term choice. Our best financial returns come from investing deeply into this future. Mm. And then you've got to prove it by doing it. So, and build a track records in doing things. So that's work with good partners. And so we've been working with the best partners we can out there, and build those partnerships and get projects done. Because once some things have been done 1, 2, 3, 4 times, then fast followers will follow. But you need something to follow. So we have been prepared with others to pioneer things. There's an acronym that most people won't know. It's FOAK, and it's first of a kind. Mm. So if you're doing something for the first time, let's say like the green steel mill plant I mentioned, I'll give you another example in a minute, then that you have to understand, you have to lean in to understand the risks and how it's executed. It's harder to do, and you don't have the track record because you can't see the previous 5, 10, 100 times it's been done. So with that, in that situation, those things are harder to do. We're prepared to lean in with partners and take on some of those. And I think that's once it's been done 3, 4 times, then the money flows. Mm. And I think that's so establishing platforms, partnerships, and doing those hard-to-do, first-of-a-kind things.
5: Mm-hmm. I do want to talk about gaps at the moment in time, Steve, because I understand the challenge now isn't about the lack of innovative green products for investors like yourself to fund, but rather it is getting these solutions to a point whereby capital can come in at scale. So going back to you, how does Temasek see what makes a green project investable? That's one. How do you align the interest of all stakeholders, innovators, policymakers, and investors?
6: Yeah, there's a phrase that's been going around. I've said it before, many people have, but it's hard things are hard. So I think not being frightened of taking on the hard things, I think, is important in this. And then you can split broadly, I think very simply into sort of three buckets of projects. So there's where technologies are cheaper, cleaner, better, faster, and then the money just flows. So they would be solar power. You can just see solar is soon to take over within the next few years as the dominant generator of electricity, 95% cheaper or so in the last 10 years. I mentioned in my summary remarks at the conference this week at Ecosperity that when the first Ecosperity was done 12 years ago, there were 200 gigawatts of solar in the world. We installed that much every 4 months today. So it took 50 years to do the first 200 gigawatts. We'll do 200 gigawatts in the next 4 months. That's incredible rate of progress. And it's similar with wind power. And now we can see with battery storage, with EVs over that same time frame, looking at battery storage, about the demand for batteries, we have for that entire year of 12 years ago, we have as much demand in 1 week today for batteries. So what a revolution, a 50-fold increase or more. So these things, they're flowing. Then there's these sort of hard-to-abate sectors, green steel, green cement, sustainable aviation fuel, these areas where we've not got to that point where we've got proven technologies that are much, I like the phrase, cleaner, cheaper, better, faster. Yeah. And there, that's where we need these ecosystems of actors. So you need a good government policy together with business innovation and investment. And ideally, I mean, we worked with our partners, Brookfield, who are a big infrastructure investor and a sort of leader on renewable energy over various partnerships. One was with a advanced sustainable aviation fuel company. And there they were actually looking at how do you take renewable energy, hydrogen, straight through to jet fuel. It's the most advanced technology. It's also expensive. The company, together with ourselves and Brookfield and others, really looked at how do you put the finance together, but also how do you secure the supply chain for that? How do you secure all of the machinery you're going to need, the suppliers of that? How do you make sure you've got secure offtake? Because if something's going to be initially more expensive, then you need people to actually pay that green premium. Before it gets to a green discount, there's a green premium. And you can de-risk the projects financially and make them financeable by having long-term offtake agreements for them. So that's the way you do it. And we're seeing it more now that policymakers will lean in to this space and they will also take, let's say, some policy innovation, because it's not just technology innovation. You need finance innovation and policy innovation as well.
5: And speaking of which, you were talking about de-risking some of the projects. In terms of execution, how can policymakers and also the business community and the region come together to structure deals in such a way to de-risk your project while unlocking capital? And what role does Temasek play in this regard?
6: I mean, we're happy to have dialogues with, and I think it sounds like a very passive approach, that, but it starts there. Share understanding. And there's lots of different ways policy can help, if we think of the policy element of this. One part can be planning, you know. So if you're doing something that's different, how do you give planning approval for it? So planning can be, it's super fast if you're in China. You're in weeks. You're in months if you're in India. Then if you're in Europe, it tends to be years, and it's the same in the US, and that slows things down. The other can be regulatory approval. So looking at technologies, evaluating them fast, and it doesn't mean putting people at risk, but it's evaluating them at speed to give them approval. Singapore's been particularly good at that and sort of sandboxing, you know, letting technology. So with things like alternative protein, that's also a really important technology. So whether it's sort of cellular meat or novel plant-based foods, giving fast regulatory approval because you've understood there are no risks to people. That's if you're a project developer or a startup company, time is also a finite resource.
5: Thanks so much for the insights today, Steve. Really appreciate it. Once again, that was Steve Howard, Vice Chairman of Sustainability at Temasek. And this is an on-the-go special report of Under the Radar with me, Chua Tian Tian, signing off from Temasek's corporate headquarters located at the Atrium at Orchard.
6: Thank you so much.
0: 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Music. Take a step back and reset with Lin Lee. A clear look at the stories shaping Singapore and the world, from current affairs to business and industry. 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
4: And that brings us to the end of Reset with me, Lin Lee, for today. A big thank you for spending your Friday afternoon with us. On Viewpoint Friday this afternoon, we looked back at some of the biggest stories shaping the week, from economic and geopolitical developments with economist Song Sing Woon to the changing AI landscape and what it could mean for jobs, creativity, and the way we work with generative AI coach and lecturer Ian Tan. And on Is It Just Me, Alex and I unpacked whether our attention spans are actually getting worse, or whether modern life is just training us to think, consume, and switch focus differently. 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Have a lovely weekend. Take some time to properly switch off if you can, and I'll catch you again next week for another edition of Reset. Bye for now.
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1: These are your news headlines. I'm Ahmad Akhtar. Taiwan's Qingyuan Electronics is expected to create more than 300 jobs here with the opening of its first overseas semiconductor testing facility in Singapore. The Ang Mo Kio site represents an investment of close to $100 million. Qingyuan, whose customers include NVIDIA, says the facility will help it build a more diversified footprint amid geopolitical uncertainties and growing AI-driven demand. The Economic Development Board says the move strengthens Singapore's semiconductor testing capabilities. The industry contributes close to 6% of Singapore's GDP, employing more than 35,000 people. Singapore police have launched a new drone system for law enforcement operations. 8 sets of the Home Team Sky Guardian drone will be deployed for patrols in areas including Tuas and Brani. Also launching this year, a trial using AI to analyze traffic violation videos submitted by the public, which is around 3,000 every month. It currently takes 10 officers some 60 hours daily to review them. Called Tracer, the tool is expected to cut processing time by at least half. The trial begins later this year. A man has been jailed 4 weeks and fined $12,000 for drink driving. A repeat offender, Adam Hashim, also pleaded guilty to driving without due care after veering into a curb along Upper Bukit Timah last year. His breath alcohol level then was 10 micrograms above the legal limit of 35 micrograms per 100 milliliters. The 42-year-old has also been barred from driving for 5 years. Malaysia is introducing new measures from June to protect children from harmful online content. They include restricting account registration by users under 16. Online platforms will also be required to strengthen content governance, label manipulated content, and implement effective reporting mechanisms and advertiser verification measures. The move comes as Malaysia steps up scrutiny of social media companies following a sharp rise in harmful online content in recent years. The European Union is set to temporarily lift sanctions on a major Chinese semiconductor supplier. It comes after automakers lobbied for a delay, saying they haven't had time to find alternative suppliers and that stocks could be depleted within weeks. Pending approval from all 27 member states, the European Commission plans to propose an exemption for Hangzhou Yangjie Electronic Technology as early as this week. The company was sanctioned just last month after its components were found in Russian drones and glide bombs used against Ukraine.
0: Those were your news headlines from The Straits Times. 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
0: Weather.
2: Looks like there'll be thundery showers mainly over northern, eastern and central Singapore in the late afternoon. Temperatures will hit a high of 34 degrees Celsius and a low cool of 25 degrees Celsius.
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0: Traffic.
2: Taking a look out on the roads for you, I'm seeing a vehicle breakdown on PIE towards Tuas at BKE exit. There's also an accident on Upper Thompson Road towards SLE after Sin Ming Avenue. So if you there, do avoid lane 3. And a vehicle breakdown in KP Tunnel towards TP after PIE. So if you're out on the roads, do drive safely.
0: If you see anything on the roads that we might have missed, send us a WhatsApp message at 8855-0893. But only when you're safely parked. Catch up on the day's biggest stories, trending conversations, and what it all means for you on Your Way Home with Hung Bin Jong. 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
2: Happy Friday and welcome to Your Way Home. I'm Hung Bin Jong, hanging out with you from 4 p.m. all the way till 8 tonight as we slide into the weekend together. together. Now, who's with us this afternoon? Where are you tuning in from? And more importantly, what are your weekend plans? Because frankly, I need some ideas. I've got no solid plans just yet. So if you've got anything fun, chill spots, food hunts, hidden gems, stay home binge recommendations, WhatsApp me at 8855-0893. I might just steal your plans for my weekend. And keep the messages coming throughout the show. It's always better when it feels like we're doing this together. Now, before we fully slip into weekend mode, we've got a packed Friday lined up for you. We kick things off with What's Trending, the segment where we bring you the stories everyone's talking about right now. And you've probably already seen the early buzz about this year's National Day Parade. And there are some big changes coming. A bigger venue, 3 new songs, but also no Red Lions and no Mobile Column this year. Yeah. So what do you think of the changes? Are you excited for something fresh, or do you feel like some traditions should stay exactly as they are? Tell me what you think. WhatsApp 8855-0893. And yes, stay tuned because there's also a giveaway coming up on the show. A $100 prize is up for grabs, and I'll tell you how to win a little later on, so don't go anywhere. Then on the agenda, we're stepping into a really sensitive but important conversation about aging, safety, and home. Because here's the dilemma. What happens when the safest place for elderly parents, their home, is also where accidents are most likely to happen? We're talking about how families navigate care, independence, home design, and difficult decisions that don't always have easy answers. That's coming up later on the show at about 5 p.m. And then on the big story, we go into Singapore's long-term energy future. Prime Minister Lawrence Wong has announced that Singapore will undergo an assessment by the International Atomic Energy Agency in 2027. Not to decide on building nuclear power yet, but to evaluate whether the country even has the systems, expertise, and safeguards to consider it in the future. And that comes at a time when nuclear energy is being reconsidered globally as countries look for low-carbon, reliable energy sources amid rising demand and climate pressure. So what does this actually mean for Singapore's energy mix long-term? We'll break it down for you tonight on The Big Story, so stay tuned for that as well. All right, Friday is officially underway. Keep those WhatsApps messages coming in at 8855-0893. Tell me your weekend plans and let's get into it together right here on Your Way Home.
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0: traffic.
1: Taking a look out on the roads for you, I'm seeing an accident on Upper Thompson Road towards SLE after Sinming Avenue. If you're there, do avoid Lane 3. A vehicle breakdown in KPE Tunnel towards ECP after Airport Road. One more breakdown on TPE towards SLE after Tampines Avenue 7. So if you're out there on the roads, do drive safely.
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1: All right, welcome to What's Trending. And today it's just you and me hanging out. I'm flying solo in the studio because Nadia and Naz are off on a very well-deserved break. So I need your help to make today's conversation fun. Okay, it looks like I've already got WhatsApps coming in here. This one is from Siakila. Am I saying your name correctly? Thank you so much for joining us. Siakila is already telling me her weekend plans. She says her weekend is very good and she's going to Suntec City Super Park. Ooh, sounds like fun. Who are you going with? Are you going with your family or friends? Let me know. And I don't want this to be, you know, feeling like I'm just talking at you. I also want to hear your thoughts as we go through today's stories. So keep your WhatsApps coming. From Siakila. Am I saying your name correctly? Thank you so much for joining us. Siakila is

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And yes, I believe we've got a giveaway happening today as well. 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We're giving away a $100 voucher from As Intended right here on your way home. So here's how you can win. I'll be dropping one question a little later on. And all you gotta do is pay attention, wait for the question, WhatsApp your answer to 88550893, and you stand a chance to win away with that prize, the $100 as intended voucher. So you can kind of glow up your wardrobe and have some comfortable workwear, comfortable as your activewear. So let me know. WhatsApp 88550893 in just a bit. I'll be dropping that one question and you can walk away with that $100 voucher. So without further ado, let's get into today's trending story. Now, you might have already seen this on the news, but we've got about 80 days till the big day. And I'm talking about the National Day Rally. That's right. Are you guys excited for it? I am. I'm always looking forward to every National Day Rally. But I believe we've got about 80 days. Correct me if I'm wrong. But I believe there are some changes that are coming up for this year's rally. Now, some of you might be very excited for the changes, new things. But others, I feel, may be a little disappointed. And I feel you, you know. But WhatsApp 88550893, if you've heard of the changes already, what are your thoughts? Let me know. Keep the conversation going here at 88550893. I've got the studio phone here with me, so I'm reading your messages live on air. So let us know. Have you heard of the changes? What are your thoughts? 88550893. Now, if you haven't heard the latest news, let me tell you, that's what I'm here for, right? So National Day Parade is going big in 2026, like literally big. We're talking about 42,000 people at the National Stadium. Yeah, 42,000 people, almost double the capacity of the Padang, which means more Singaporeans can finally say, yes, I actually got tickets this year. And I know it's always a struggle to get those tickets for the parade, but this is finally some good news. But there's a catch. Because NDP is moving back indoors to the National Stadium for the first time in 10 years, some of the iconic crowd favorites are not happening. Yeah, that means no Red Lions, no mobile column, no aerial display. I know. I can already hear the collective heartbreak across Singapore. Because let's be real, every year there are certain moments we all wait for, right? The second you hear the jets coming, everyone suddenly becoming a professional aviation photographer. The Red Lions descend and somehow your whole family starts screaming, wow, so cool, even though we've seen it before, right? And the mobile column, your uncle definitely will say, last time the tanks were louder. I don't know. But what are any of your favorites? I mean, were you looking forward to them this year? Whether the Red Lions, I think a lot of you might say Red Lions are your favorite part of NDP. But let me know your thoughts. WhatsApp 88550893. But don't worry, I believe there's some good news. While we say goodbye to those crowd favorites for now, organizers say the indoor venue opens up brand new possibilities. And the first thing, I mean, because it's enclosed and weatherproof, that means you don't have to worry about whether it will rain at this year's parade. I think a hot topic every year when we go to NDP is whether or not it's going to rain. But because it's indoors, you don't have to worry about that, right? And apparently, they can do more immersive effects. There's going to be an indoor drone show, aerial performers.

0: huge vertical stage designs, all that. And honestly, an indoor drone show sounds kind of insane. Imagine hundreds of drones flying inside the stadium. I can't imagine how cool that will be. But I mean, this year's theme, I believe, is Majula Singapura, Go Beyond. And they're really trying new things. For the first time ever, instead of one NDP song, they're dropping an entire 3-song album. So you can enjoy 3 songs on your way to work, on your way to school. There's going to be 3 new songs instead of 1 album. I mean, sounds like NDP is entering its Spotify era, doesn't it? There's also a 6-part microdrama starring Iman Fandi, plus performances from Najib Ali, Rick Liu, and Jasmine Sokko. So it feels like it's like a parade and more like a full entertainment experience now, right? We've got the parade, we've got performances, we've got 3 new NDP songs. And okay, well, some people are sad about, you know, missing Red Lions. I think Singaporeans are also curious, which brings us to today's big question. What are your favorite parts of NDP every single year? What are your favorite parts of NDP every single year? Is it the fireworks, the fighter jet fly past, the Red Lions, the theme songs, the moment everyone stands up for home, or honestly, just trying to spot yourself on TV in the crowd? What's up, us right now? 8855-0893. And this is your chance to win that giveaway I talked about at the start of What's Trending. You can win a $100 voucher from As Intended, a Singapore workwear brand for women. So what's up, me? 8855-0893. What are your favorite parts of NDP every single year? WhatsApp, and you could be the lucky winner to walk away that $100 voucher from As Intended. Now, you know, for me, it's always the fireworks, I think, because no matter how old you get, the second fireworks, you know, start over Marina Bay, suddenly everyone becomes emotional for no reason. And also the NDP songs. Some of them are permanently embedded in Singaporean DNA. I think Home is one of my favorites. You hear one line and you're back in primary school holding a tiny flag and singing completely off key. But let me know, what are your favorite parts of NDP every single year? And because one of my favorites are the NDP songs, I mean, I'm super excited to see that they're going to be 3 different songs this year. So I'm very looking forward to the different songs. Maybe they'll all be different vibes. Who knows? We'll just have to wait and see. I've got a message here. This one is from Hubert. Hubert says, singing the national anthem and reciting the pledge is one of his favorite parts of NDP every single year. So let us know. Keep the conversation going here. 8855-0893. We're asking you, what are your favorite parts of NDP every single year? And this is your chance to win that $100 voucher from As Intended. But I feel like, you know, the Red Lions are going to be the biggest thing people miss this year. There's just something about watching humans willingly, you know, jump out of a plane that makes the whole crowd unite, right? They train for this for so long and give us that one big performance. I've seen it happen. I think I've seen it one of the rehearsals, I believe, on the flyer, and it was amazing. I was nervous for them, but when they land perfectly, it's that moment of pride, and just I can't explain it. But let me know, what are your favorites of NDP every single year? What's up? 8855-0893. Now, although maybe this indoor drone show becomes a new iconic thing, I don't know. But imagine if next year everyone's like, forget about the Red Lions, bring back the drones. But of course, the Red Lions are very hard to beat, right? And can we talk about the fact that there is now a treasure hunt happening as well? Now, NDP used to just be a parade. Now we've got an album, a drama series, and a treasure hunt. Next thing you know, there'll be an NDP cinematic universe. I don't know, I'm getting a little bit more creative here. But despite some iconic things gone, you've got to check it out for yourself before you decide whether or not, you know, you're really disappointed by the change. Who knows? It might blow you away. You might win something at the treasure hunt. But anyways, if you're interested in attending this year's NDP, I believe ticket applications for the National Day Parade 2026 and its preview shows on July 25th and August 1st will be open from tomorrow at noon, and that's till June 6th. I believe it's through a ballot system, so you have ample amount of time to apply for your tickets. Singaporeans and permanent residents can apply for 2, 4, or 6 tickets, and all applications have to be submitted at ndp.gov.sg using SingPass, which is a process that has been in place since 2024. So will you be going? Let us know. Keep the conversation going here. WhatsApp 8855-0893, and let me know, what is the one NDP moment you look forward to every single year? WhatsApp 8855-0893 for a chance to win that $100 voucher from As Intended. Keep the conversation going right here, and that's what's trending today.
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1: These are your news headlines. I'm Ahmad Akhtar. Taiwan's King Yuan Electronics is expected to create more than 300 jobs here with the opening of its first overseas semiconductor testing facility in Singapore. The Ang Mo Kio site represents an investment of close to $100 million. King Yuan, whose customers include NVIDIA, says the facility will help it build a more diversified footprint amid geopolitical uncertainties and growing AI-driven demand. The Economic Development Board says the move strengthens Singapore's semiconductor testing capabilities. The industry contributes close to 6% of Singapore's GDP, employing more than 35,000 people. Singapore police have launched a new drone system for law enforcement operations. 8 sets of the Home Team Sky Guardian drone will be deployed for patrols in areas including Tuas and Brani. Also launching this year, a trial using AI to analyze traffic violation videos submitted by the public, which is around 3,000 every month. It currently takes 10 officers some 60 hours daily to review them. Called Tracer, the tool is expected to cut processing time by at least half. The trial begins later this year. A man has been jailed 4 weeks and fined $12,000 for drink driving. A repeat offender, Adam Hashim, also pleaded guilty to driving without due care after veering into a curb along Upper Bukit Timah last year. His breath alcohol level then was 10 micrograms above the legal limit of 35 micrograms per 100 milliliters. The 42-year-old has also been barred from driving for 5 years. Malaysia is introducing new measures from June to protect children from harmful online content. They include restricting account registration by users under 16. Online platforms will also be required to strengthen content governance, label manipulated content, and implement effective reporting mechanisms and advertiser verification measures. The move comes as Malaysia steps up scrutiny of social media companies following a sharp rise in harmful online content in recent years. The European Union is set to temporarily lift sanctions on a major Chinese semiconductor supplier. It comes after automakers lobbied for a delay, saying they haven't had time to find alternative suppliers and that stocks could be depleted within weeks. Pending approval from all 27 member states, the European Commission plans to propose an exemption for Yangzhou Yangjie Electronic Technology as early as this week. The company was sanctioned just last month after its components were found in Russian drone glide bombs used against Ukraine.
0: Those were your news headlines from The Straits Times. 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
2: It's Friday, the 22nd of May.
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2: Out on the roads, I'm seeing a blackout at Pioneer Road, Crescent, and Benoit Sector. There's also a vehicle breakdown on Peony towards Changi after Pase Laba, and an accident on Upper Thompson Road towards SLE after Sin Ming Avenue. If either, do avoid Lane 3 and do drive safely.
0: If you see anything on the roads that we might have missed, send us a WhatsApp message at 8855-0893, but only when you're safely parked. 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
2: Good afternoon, and you're tuning into the business report with me, Chua Tian Tian, as we take you through the latest moves and views in the world of business and finance as you navigate the end of your workday. At this hour, we'll take a quick look at the road ahead for incoming Federal Reserve Chair Kevin Warsh, with U.S. President Donald Trump set to swear him in at the White House today, before moving on to look at Walmart's latest results and turning the spotlight back to SGX-listed counters to watch for the day. Well, starting with developments at the U.S. Federal Reserve. The Trump administration said U.S. President Donald Trump will swear in Kevin Warsh as the chair of the U.S. Federal Reserve at the White House today. Now, Warsh, if you recall, was confirmed to the role in a near-party line vote on the 13th of May, and he succeeds Jerome Powell as the chair of the central bank, though Powell's separate term as a Fed governor extends to January of 2028. Now, Warsh, who's 56, will serve a four-year term as chair and a 14-year term as a Fed governor. And Trump selected him as a bulwark against further rate hikes, but Warsh has long expressed a desire to lower rates while slashing the Fed's balance sheet. Now, he'll take office as fellow governors contemplate raising rates to tame inflation brought on by Trump's war on Iran. Now, according to minutes released on Wednesday, a majority of Fed policymakers at the April 28th to 29th meeting felt some policy firming would likely become appropriate if inflation stays persistently above the central bank's 2% target. That's what we are looking at. And staying in the US, Wall Street's three major indexes closed slightly higher overnight after a choppy session as oil prices lost ground. Now, that's with some officials citing progress in US-Iran peace talks, even as both sides took opposing stances over Tehran's uranium stockpile and control of the Strait of Hormuz. Now, while U.S. Secretary of State Marco Rubio told reporters there had been some good signs in talks with Iran, he also said a diplomatic deal between the U.S. and Iran would be unfeasible if Tehran implemented a tolling system in the Strait of Hormuz, which is a key conduit for oil transportation. Now, a senior Iranian source told Reuters that no deal has been reached with the U.S., but that gaps have been narrowed while Iran's uranium enrichment and Tehran's control over the strait remained among the sticking points. Now, if we look at market performance overnight, the Dow Jones Industrial Average rose 0.55% to 50,285.66 points, marking a record closing high. Now, the S&P 500 gained 0.17% overnight to 7,445.72 points, and the Nasdaq Composite gained 0.09% to some 26,293 points. Now, investors also reacted to the latest batch of earnings from big U.S. companies. The Walmart shares tumbled 7.3% after the largest global retailer forecast second quarter profit below estimates and maintained its annual targets. And earlier I spoke with Benjamin Goh, head of research and investor education at CS, on how concerned he is about the latest numbers from Walmart.
3: In a nutshell, very. So if you dig into the numbers, Walmart had reported a rise of 4.1% in comparable sales in its US stores. This excludes fuel. So the number itself actually slightly beat analyst consensus. But as you mentioned, the forecasted Q2 numbers actually miss expectations by quite a fair bit. Apparently, the company has been absorbing almost all of the impact of higher oil prices until now. Now, what is worse is that Walmart has also said that while the high-income consumer is still spending, the low-income consumer is more budget-conscious while trying to navigate certain financial distress, quote-unquote. So certainly, this does not paint a rosy picture of current as well as future consumption in the US. And of course, Walmart, given its size, is generally viewed as a barometer for the wider US economy. I think overall, this is just another data point supporting the narrative that high energy prices are dragging the US economy. So yes, the news is concerning and doesn't bode well for the second half of this year.
2: Now, among the S&P 500's 11 major industry sectors, consumer staples led losses with a 1.6% decline as it was weighed down by Walmart, along with declines in some other retailers that fell in sympathy. We're talking about the likes of Casey's General Stores down 3.3% and Costco Wholesale, which finished down 2.2%. And finally, back home in Singapore, corporate developments remained at the front and center of investors' minds. Among the companies to watch is SIA Engineering, because the group today announced the opening of a base maintenance facility in Subang, Malaysia, which forms part of its regional base maintenance network. Now, the facility will supplement existing hangars, as well as support aircraft maintenance, repair and overhaul works at Malaysia's aerospace ecosystem. And also in focus is Ames APAC REIT, because the manager of the REIT State yesterday said that it has entered into a second unsecured sustainability-linked loan comprising 450 million Sing dollars and 160 million Aussie dollars, that's around 146 million Sing dollars, in revolving credit facilities. It also announced a 115 million Aussie dollars unsecured Australian syndicated loan. And there you have it, that's your business report this hour. I'm Chua Tian Tian.
0: 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Catch up on the day's biggest stories and what they mean for you on your way home with Hung Bin Jong. 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
4: You're on your way home with me, Hung Bin Jong. Now, from the closure of iconic cinemas like Cathay to the rise of streaming platforms, Singapore's movie-going culture has changed dramatically. Yet audiences are still turning up for communal experiences like classic film screenings and local storytelling. So what's the future of cinema in Singapore? Why is nostalgia making a comeback? Well, that's exactly what the team on Let's Talk Singapore discussed on Talk of the Town with Ben Slater, curator of classics at Capitol, and Annette Lee, writer, director, actor of Dreamstall. Have a listen to the highlights of that conversation.
0: Best of Let's Talk Singapore. Talk of the Town. 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

0: We're in Hollywood every time we step into a cinema. It's one of the greatest Singaporean pastimes since the moving image was created. But are Singaporean cinemas in jeopardy? With iconic cinemas like Cathay recently closing down, the rise of streaming platforms, Singapore's movie-going culture is on the precipice. How can we bring more people together? How can we save Singapore's finest pastime? Joining us today on Let's Talk Singapore is Ben Slater, curator of classics at Capital Cinema. I've seen some of them. They're fabulous. And Annette Lee, the writer, director, actor, producer, anything else?
1: I did not produce it. I had a producer.
0: Of Dream Stall. Modest as well. Dream Stall, which is out in Singaporean cinemas next week. Ladies and gentlemen, welcome to the show.
2: Hello.
1: Thank you for having us. So happy to be here.
0: All right, let's kick things off straight away. How has the role of cinema changed in Singapore in recent years? Let's start there, Ben.
2: Well, you'd say it's on a precipice. I actually have to disagree with you.
0: Please do.
2: I think these things come in certain kinds of cycles. And it's not just in Singapore. I mean, it is a global pattern that cinema going is going down, and that's inevitable. And that is, if you look at the sort of longer span of history, there's always been threats to the theatrical cinema experience from the 1950s when TV comes in, and then 80s and you've got video recording, and then in the 90s with cable and satellite. There's always people kind of saying doom and gloom about cinema, that cinema's going down, that everyone's just going to stay at home, they've got brilliant TVs, they don't need to go out anymore. However, the cinematic experience always persists, I think, and it always endures. There's something really, really powerful about going to see something on a big screen, having that communal experience, that even though things will change, cinemas have to change their offerings, they have to refresh, they can't just keep doing the same old thing all the time, people still want to go out, they want to be in a crowd, they want to enjoy a film together. You know, Annette's film is a comedy drama. Experiencing that in a big crowd, having people laugh together, having people cry together, that is not something that you can have at home on your own.
3: I think you're right. I remember post-COVID, I went to watch, I'm going to plug one of my favorite movies of all time by Tom Cruise. Top Gun. I'm telling you, the energy you feel in a theater, I'm like, yeah, I've lost my mind. And there are certain movies that work really well in cinemas. I do want to ask the two of you first. What was the last movie you watched in a theater or a cinema and did it make a difference that you were there? I'll start with you, Ben.
2: Well, the last film I watched was one of the films I curated. So, I have this program that I curate. I'm very privileged to do it, which is at the Capitol Theatre. If people don't know that, it is a cinema that's nearly 100 years old in Singapore that by some miracle has been preserved. And it looks pretty much exactly as it looked like 100 years ago. And on Wednesday, we had our final screening of The Wizard of Oz.
3: Oh, yeah.
2: So I sat with an audience of about 250 people and watched a film that was made in 1930. And people were laughing and enjoying it and gasping just as they had when the film came out. So that was mine.
3: Amazing. Annette, what about you?
1: The last film that I watched
3: was yours?
2: It was your film.
1: It was actually just last night. So I'm very sleep deprived because it's very early in this morning and ended really late last night.
3: Yes, but thank you so much for coming in today. Of course, we are talking about you as the writer, director, and actor of Dream Stall, but you're also a big social media star. Everybody knows who you are. We're all big fans of you. And so we do want to talk about how, you know, everyday entertainment is now something that is in our lives via social media. We can watch you at any time now if we just pick up our phones, right? Do you think that entertainment now also means something different?
1: I don't know if it means something different, but I do feel that every medium has its kind of purpose and place. Mm. And that's why I think as much as maybe some less people might be going to the cinema to watch movies, for example, I don't think it doesn't make it any less of a great experience. You know what I mean? I think people are just depriving themselves of anything because it is an experience on its own that can never be replaced by, you know, stuff that you see of scroll on your phone, even though that is its own form of entertainment.
3: Yeah.
1: Yeah, so I see, I find that it's all very different. I don't think either types of entertainment is replaceable of each other.
2: I have a question for Annette, actually, which is, you know, given that you are ubiquitous online and you've produced all this online content, why did you decide, and I'm happy you did, obviously, to make a film for the cinema?
1: I think I had spent so many years, you know, just doing online content, and I just want to go back to my filmmaking roots. So I actually started filmmaking back in ADM.
2: Ben the was, School of Art, Design and Media, NTU.
1: Yes, and Ben was my narrative teacher when I was in my first year.
2: And amazing. we haven't seen each other basically like since you graduated. Yes,
0: so you're very close.
2: Yeah. We've really kept in touch.
1: I know, yeah, we really kept in touch.
3: The first thing Ben said was that he wasn't invited to the premiere last
1: night. Yeah, because I lost contact with Ben. Sorry.
0: But Annette, on that point, Annette, just coming back briefly to what Audrey alluded to, the difference is between, say, scrolling on TikTok and, of course, as Ben alluded to, going to the cinema, is that communal experience. So your film aside, what was the last film you saw at a cinema that gave you that shared communal experience, and how did it connect and resonate with you and your audience in a way that something on a device couldn't?
1: Okay, so I think it's really hard for me to say the last film that gave me, you know, a shared experience, because the ones that I paid to watch in you know, cinemas are sometimes more independent films, and the crowds are not the biggest. But I did watch a film with my friend, but this was actually when the projector was still open.
0: Yep.
1: It was a local film called Pierce.
2: So
1: it was not a local film, it's a Taiwanese film, but it was by a local director. Yep. Nalisha Low. Yeah, so that was really fun, and I think sometimes there is just something fun when you are able to watch with a friend, and when you're done with it, you know, you just have coffee and then start talking about the film.
3: Yeah.
1: And that makes it really fun. Yeah.
0: And we're talking about the future of Singaporean cinema. What do we need to do to keep our number one pastime alive and thriving? We're in the studio with Ben Slater, the curator of classics at the fabulous Capital Cinema, and Annette Lee, the writer, director, actor of Dream Stall, which is being released in cinemas next week.
1: All right.
0: Sorry, yes. You're going to say something?
1: No, nothing. I just say on 27th.
0: On the 20th. See, that's good. You're always on message. Always on message. Never be off message. Great. So it's out on the 27th. Let's get back to Singaporean cinemas. Now, the reason I wanted to do this conversation is because on my Facebook feed, it popped up that E.T. was showing at the Capital Cinema.
3: Mm-hmm.
0: And I have E.T. on Blu-ray. And I got this very deluxe set that I bought for my wife many years ago. It cost me more than $100. And we
3: what? Watched,
0: yeah, we've got a lot of collectibles on Blu-ray.
3: It was $100 back then when you bought it?
0: Yeah, you should see my Criterion collection. It's fabulous.
3: My goodness.
0: So I've got lots of Blu-rays, and I've got that film on DVD, VCD, Blu-ray, and it's probably available on streaming as well. But as soon as I saw it at the Capitol Theatre, I bought tickets straight away for my wife and daughter for Mother's Day.
3: Amazing. Wow.
0: And that's when I thought, yes, that's a good example of what Singaporean cinema needs to do. It needs to evolve. It needs to come up with events, something different, something quirky. Is it a gimmick? I don't know. It's up for our guests to decide. But Ben, let's talk about the classic series first and what all cinemas need to do to evolve and stay relevant.
2: Well, firstly, thank you for getting tickets for E.T. And for those listeners out there who are thinking, what is E.T.?
0: who are you? Why are you listening to this show?
2: It is E.T. is the extraterrestrial. It was a film directed by Steven Spielberg that came out in 1983. And for a time, it was the biggest box office film ever.
3: Yeah.
2: I think another Spielberg, after Jurassic Park, it was knocked off the number one spot. And then after that, it was Titanic. But it was the biggest movie ever for a number of years. And it is a film for the family. It's a magical film about a boy who meets an alien in suburban America in the early 80s. And I think it's a film for our generation, me and Neil, Gen Xers. We went to see it as kids. It meant a lot to us. And there is something about the cinematic experience, though. I don't know what it was like watching it at home on Blu-ray, Neil, but I can tell you in the cinema, if you go back and watch it in a cinema, and I would recommend that everybody does that, there's something about the scale of it. When you watch it on a really big screen, you appreciate just how incredible the production is, the cinematography, the sound, the design of it. But it's also about the experience of watching it with an audience. Mm. Because, you know, when we were kids and we went to see E.T., there was just something about the hype of it. We were just so excited to see that film. And then to finally get to see it in the cinema was almost an overwhelming experience. So there is a nostalgia factor in going to see it at Capitol Theatre. You get to be in this old theatre, and you get to be with a big crowd, hopefully, if you all buy tickets, and you will really be very moved by E.T., because as an experience, as a group experience, it's so emotional. And frankly, you will all cry.
4: 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Traffic.
5: Taking a look out on the roads for you, I'm seeing a vehicle breakdown on SLA towards BKE after Upper Thompson Road. There's also heavy traffic on PIE towards Tuas between CT City and Pine Lever Road, and a vehicle breakdown on PIE towards Changi after passing Labat. So if you're out on the roads, do drive safely.
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5: If you're just joining us on Your Way Home, here's a quick look back at what's been happening this hour. We'll kick things off with what's trending with the buzz around this year's National Day Parade and the changes that are already getting Singapore talking. Some familiar favorites are taking a step back this year while new elements are being introduced. And naturally, that sparked plenty of opinions across the board because for many of you, NDP isn't just an event. It's tradition, nostalgia, and that one time of year where everyone somehow knows the songs again. So that brought up to today's question. Some NDP favorites are gone, but new ones are coming. So what's your favorite part of NDP every year? Is it the fly pass, the fireworks, the performances, the red lions, or just the whole experience of being part of it? What are some of your favorite parts of NDP every year? We've got a couple more messages coming in here. We've got one from Jason, thank you so much for joining us again. Jason says, TGIF, I love it when the fighter jet fly past. Every year without fail, all Singaporeans suddenly transform into aviation experts for 10 seconds. Hey, this one, F-15, right? But honestly, seeing the jets roar across the skyline always gives me goosebumps a little. For a moment, the whole country just stops, looks up together and feels proud to call Singapore home. Oh, yes, the fighter jets fly past. That is one of the iconic moments of NDP, right? We've got another message from Hui Li here. Hi, Hui Li. Thank you so much for joining us again. Hui Li says, the fireworks and NDP will always be my favorite. For a few minutes, everyone stops checking phones, work stress disappears, and complete strangers just stand together quietly looking up at the same sky. Oh, you put it very well. I mean, at that moment, everyone just looks up at the sky for the fireworks in awe about how beautiful it is, right? Well, keep the conversation going here on Your Way Home. WhatsApp us 8855-0893 and join the conversation. What are your favorite parts of NDP every year? And don't forget, the giveaway is still very much on. There's a $100 as intended voucher up for grabs. So keep your messages coming in and you might just walk away with it. Just WhatsApp us. What are your favorite parts of NDP every year? Let us know. Is it the red lines, the performances, the fireworks, like Hui Li has said? Let us know. WhatsApp 8855-0893. And stay with us here on Your Way Home with Hong Bin Jung. Coming up next, more stories, more reactions, and more of your messages.

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1: These are your news headlines. I'm Ahmad Akhtar. The Land Transport Authority says full-height platform screen doors cannot be installed at unmanned LRT stations due to technical constraints. It says platform screen doors must operate in sync with train doors, but LRT platforms are too small to support the equipment and cabling needed. The statement comes after a fatal incident involving a 68-year-old man at Sagar LRT station. LTA says AI-based detection systems are already in place to alert operators when someone enters the tracks. An LTA probe and police investigations into the incident are ongoing. NTUC First Campus has launched an inclusion toolkit to help teachers better support children with diverse learning and developmental needs. It was developed with input from more than 50 teachers across 12 preschool centres. It includes practical classroom strategies, visual cue cards, communication boards and stress relief tools, along with resources to support teachers' own mental well-being. The toolkit will be rolled out in phases across NTUC's 186 preschool centres, with plans to extend it to other industry partners from next year. A 40-year-old man has been jailed 20 weeks for a string of offences, including verbally abusing a 14-year-old boy wearing a Jewish skullcap. Mohammed Arif Ismail was previously jailed in 2024 on the same charge of wounding racial feelings when he made death threats to an Israeli man. His sentencing includes offences in separate incidents involving assault on an elderly stranger and theft. Trade envoys from across the Asia-Pacific are meeting in China to discuss multilateral cooperation, supply chain resilience, and trade imbalances. The two-day talks in the eastern city of Suzhou involve representatives from APEC's 21 members, including the US and Russia. During the opening ceremony, China called for greater efforts towards setting aside differences and working together in turbulent times. The dialogues are part of a series of meetings ahead of the annual APEC Leaders Summit in Shenzhen later this year. Europe is bracing for its first heat wave of the summer, with temperatures forecast to run as much as 11 degrees Celsius above normal across the UK, France and Spain. As soon as this weekend, temperatures could hit 32 degrees Celsius in London, 31 in Paris and up to 38 degrees Celsius in parts of Spain. Meteorologists warn that weather patterns in Europe, the world's fastest warming continent, could support earlier, more frequent, and more intense heat waves in the months ahead.
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0: Weather.
2: The weatherman says it will be partly cloudy for the rest of the day. Temperatures will hit a high of 33 degrees Celsius and a low cool of 27 degrees Celsius.
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0: Traffic.
2: Taking a look out on the roads for you, I'm seeing a vehicle breakdown on PLE towards Tuas after Pioneer Road North. Some roadworks on BKA towards PLE after Mandai Road, so if you're there, do avoid Lane 4. There's also heavy traffic on PLE towards Tuas between CT City and Pine Level Road. So if you're out on the roads, do drive safely.
0: If you see anything on the roads that we might have missed, send us a WhatsApp message at 8855-0893, but only when you're safely parked. Catch up on the day's biggest stories, trending conversations, and what it all means for you on Your Way Home with Hung Bin Jong. 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
2: All right, the weekend energy is already creeping in, but it's still only 5 p.m. on your way home. I'm Hong Bin Jung with you all the way till 8 tonight. And if you're just joining us, welcome in. Earlier on the show, we asked the big question, what's your favorite part of NDP every single year? What's up? 8855-0893. Is it the fly pass, the fireworks, the performances, or the red lions? Now, this comes on the back of our What's Trending story, where we discuss how some NDP favorites are gone this year, but new ones are coming ahead of NDP 2026. So let us know, what's up? What's your favorite part of NDP every year? And don't forget, the giveaway is still very much on. There's a $100 as intended voucher up for grabs. So if you just answer the question, what's up, in 8855-0893, what's your favorite part of NDP every year? You stand a chance to win that $100 giveaway from As Intended. Now, I've got a couple of more reactions or messages here. This one's from our social media page on Instagram. Angel VRXX says, the reactions of the crowd as well as the Red Lions. I believe Red Lions are a big crowd favorite. It's sad to see them go for this year, but I mean, there are new things coming. So let us know, what are your favorite parts of NDP every single year? What's up? 8855-0893, and you stand a chance to win that $100 voucher from As Intended. And I'm still reading your messages live on air here, so what's up, me? 8855-0893. Now, at this hour, we move into the agenda. Now, we usually think of home as the safest place for our parents. Familiar, comfortable, full of memories. But as time passes, the same spaces that once felt effortless to move around, it can quietly, you know, become more challenging. A slippery bathroom floor, a dark corridor at night, a step that used to be nothing but now requires a second thought. And in Singapore, where many elderly parents continue living in their own homes or with family, this isn't a distant issue. It's something more and more households are actively navigating right now. It's also changing the way people think about renovation. It's no longer just about aesthetics or style, but about how a home supports different stages of life, sometimes all at once. So today we're asking, how do you design a home that keeps aging parents safe while still feeling like home? How do you make changes that improve safety without taking away familiarity and comfort? We'll be unpacking all of that next on the agenda right here on your way home. That's coming up next. And keep your messages coming in at 8855-0893. We're still rolling with your thoughts, your weekend plans, and of course, your takes on today's show.
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0: Traffic.
1: Out on the roads, I'm seeing a blackout at Punggol Road and TPE Slip Road to Haogang. There's also a vehicle breakdown in KPE Tunnel towards ECP after Airport Road. Some roadworks on BK towards PLE after Mandai Road, so if you're there, do avoid Lane 2. And there's also heavy traffic on PLE towards Tuas between CT City and Pine Lebar Road. So if you're out on the roads, do drive safely.
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1: Welcome to The Agenda. I'm Hong Bin Jung. Now, we usually think of home as the one place where our parents are safest. But if you pause for a moment, you'll also realize that the same spaces we've grown up in can quietly become trickier with age. A wet bathroom floor, a dim hallway at night, a small step that suddenly feels like a bigger challenge than before. And in Singapore, where more families are choosing to have aging parents continue living at home, this is becoming less of a future problem and more of a very present one. Renovation conversations are starting to shift from just how a home looks to how it actually supports a family across different life stages. So today, we're exploring just that. What does it really take to make a home not just beautiful, but also safe and still deeply familiar for aging parents? To help us unpack this, we're now joined by Kian Wei, who is a co-founder of Homescape. Hi, Kian Wei. Welcome to the show.
2: Hi, Hong Bin.
1: Thank you so
2: and
1: much.
2: And hello to all the Money FM listeners. I'm Kian Wei from Homescape.
1: Thank you so much for joining us. Well, Kian Wei, when families renovate in Singapore, a lot of the focus tends to be on the looks, right? Making it beautiful. And of course, beautiful, but also safe and still deeply familiar for aging parents. To help us,

0: my parents as they age.
1: Well, there are certainly requests from families where the children take the lead. But actually, we are seeing a very inspiring trend at Homescape. Often, it's not just the children pushing, but actually, it's the homeowners themselves. So just to give everyone a better context, right? We realize that because we are working with a generation of active seniors who are incredibly proactive. And these are the people who have spent their lives building successful careers and families. And they are now designing their so-called forever home with that same strategy foresight. So they aren't looking for help in the traditional sense. They are looking for a high performance design that ensures they stay comfortably and independent for the next 10 or maybe even 20 years. It's about taking charge of their own future.
0: But are adult children usually the ones pushing for safety upgrades while older parents resist because, you know, they don't yet see themselves as needing them?
1: I would say this resistance is often just a reaction to bad design. Generally, right, people don't against safety. They're against bad design. If you suggest something that looks like it belongs in a hospital, it's naturally for them to say no. But if you are to offer a nice, beautiful bathroom, for instance, that happens to be safer, they would definitely love it. Yeah.
0: Okay. Well, in reality, our homes can also be where many accidents happen, right? So what are some of the most common everyday risks families overlook inside their own homes?
1: To be honest, we often stop noticing risks because we have lived with them for so long. It might be that small step at the bathroom entrance, a rug that isn't quite secure, or even an overhead cabinet that's just a bit too high to reach. But there's also the things that we use every single day. For example, the round doorknobs that we are quite familiar with, or even the twist water taps.
0: Okay, interesting. Yeah. But are there other particular danger zones as well that come up again and again in renovation projects, like perhaps bathrooms or slippery kitchens or even poor lighting?
1: Yes, I think this is quite common. Actually, bathrooms are definitely at the top of the list, but those are closely followed by what we call transition zones and workspaces. So beyond the bathroom, we often focus on the entrance. Many older homes, especially like in Singapore context, will have a small step up or step down between the entrance and the living room. Then we have the kitchen, which is the ultimate workspace. It's a high activity area where you will be often multitasking. The danger here isn't just about the slippery floor. It's the physical challenge of reaching for heavy pots in the high cabinets or even bending low into the deep cupboards.
0: Okay. Well, then how do you mitigate those safety issues then?
1: It really comes down to, most of the time, the safety issue that they will be facing will be the slippery problem.
0: Right.
1: So it really comes down to a simple physics problem, water on a smooth surface. So when your foot doesn't have a firm grip, that is exactly when accidents happen. So for us, right, we will normally categorize the solutions into two groups. So the first group we will call as a quick wins that require low effort and the gold standard. So maybe should I actually dive deeper into the quick wins and the gold standard? So for example, high impact and the low effort approach, right? If you aren't ready for a full renovation, you can still make the space much safer with non-slip floor treatments or even the motion activated lighting and even a more sturdy hardware. So we can actually swap out the standard power racks for reinforced ones that can support your weight, for example, if you stumble. So it looks like a designer piece, but at the same time, it's built for strength.
0: Well, other than slippery floors, right, I also want to talk about lighting here because nighttime movement is something many younger homeowners may not really think about, like getting up to use the toilet, dim hallways, reaching switches. How important is designing lighting for those vulnerable moments?
1: Yeah, it is incredibly important. And we should be looking at this from the perspective of the senior homeowner. So as we get older, we often wake up earlier, sometimes before the sun is even up, or we find ourselves needing to use the bathroom more often during the night. Just to clarify here, I'm saying this is not because I'm currently experiencing it,

0: Yeah, joke aside, just imagine waking up at 2 a.m. Your brain is still a little bit fuzzy and your senses are not quite as sharp as they were 20 years ago, maybe. So in that state, searching for a wall switch and making your way to the bathroom can actually be quite a challenge. So there's this motion sensor lighting comes handy. We can actually design these lights to guide your path where whether it's from the bed to the toilet or even to the kitchen for a glass of water. So for example, we can actually place a soft sensor activated lights under the bedside cabinet or along the corridor.
1: I mean, a lot of people at the end of the day, they associate senior-friendly homes with grab bars or hospital-like fittings, but aging in place, goes far beyond that, doesn't it? So for homeowners with aging parents, should they consider renovating the whole place?
0: For homeowners, I think we can actually look at this as you won't be wanting your home to end up looking like a hospital. So, I mean, if really that happened, then that's the designer hasn't done their job. So we can actually tackle it in the smarter way. Normally, what we can do is we will plan in a way of whether, I mean, we will actually ask the questions to the homeowners, whether you plan to stay in this house for the next 10 years or even the next 20 years. Then only we do the according planning based on that.
1: Okay, well then for households on a tighter budget, what are some small upgrades that can significantly improve safety without requiring, full-scale renovation?
0: I would like to call this as the low cost, high impact approach. So for maybe just a few $100 or might be even lesser, you can solve some of the most common issues in the home. I would usually recommend starting with these four things: lever handles, just swiping up those round knobs, especially when for aging hands, right? So anyone with the aging hands, they tend to have a weaker grip. So the next one, we should be considering the non-slip floor treatments. Just apply a clear anti-slip coating to your existing tiles. And the one that I've been talking about, the motion sensor lights. So those are incredibly affordable. You can just plug in into your existing sockets in the hallway or the bathrooms. So they will actually guide you automatically at night.
1: Well, I believe there is a national program which aims to improve the physical living environment and support active aging called the Enhancement for Active Seniors, or EASE. Now, the EASE private program provides subsidies for the installation of senior-friendly fittings in private properties for eligible households here in Singapore. So with EASE now, extending subsidies to more households, do you think this will shift mindsets to more proactive planning before problems happen?
0: I would say definitely Singaporeans understand the value of a well-timed subsidy. So the enhanced scheme is essentially the government partnering with you to future-proof your asset. So it's a clear signal that living longevity is now seen as a part of our national infrastructure. I believe this will actually encourage more proactive planning. It gives homeowners the nudge they need to prepare for the future before a problem occurs, rather than just waiting for an emergency to force their hand.
1: For families considering using the voucher, what should they prioritize first?
0: If you are using the voucher, I would recommend you start with the bathroom. That is where the 70% subsidy really counts because it's the highest risk area in any home. Use it for the essentials. So again, the slip-resistant flooring treatments and also the reinforced grab bars.
1: Understood. Are there also common mistakes people make when choosing upgrades that may not actually suit their parents' long-term needs?
0: The biggest mistake is a mismatch in perspective. So sometimes the younger generation is overly focused on a specific aesthetic for their parents' home. So when that happens, they will tend to overlooking how it actually functions. And actually, on the flip side, right, for homeowners planning their own retirement home, the mistake is too often being too close off to new ideas. So normally, when this happens, I would encourage them to keep an open mind. You can have a home that is both beautiful and highly functional. It's not an either this or that kind of situation. With good design, you can have both.
1: Wonderful. Well, thank you so much, Keon Wei, for joining us today.
0: Thanks, Hongbin.
1: Thank you. That was Keon Wei, co-founder of Homescape. And that's all on the agenda with me, Hongbin Zhang. Catch us again, same time, same show on your way home.
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1: These are your news headlines. I'm Ahmad Akhtar. The Land Transport Authority says full-height platform screen doors cannot be installed at unmanned LRT stations due to technical constraints. It says platform screen doors must operate in sync with train doors, but LRT platforms are too small to support the equipment and cabling needed. The statement comes after a fatal incident involving a 68-year-old man at Sagar LRT station. LTA says AI-based detection systems are already in place to alert operators when someone enters the tracks. An LTA probe and police investigations into the incident are ongoing. NTUC First Campus has launched an inclusion toolkit to help teachers better support children with diverse learning and developmental needs. It was developed with input from more than 50 teachers across 12 preschool centres. It includes practical classroom strategies, visual cue cards, communication boards and stress relief tools, along with resources to support teachers' own mental well-being. The toolkit will be rolled out in phases across NTUC's 186 preschool centres, with plans to extend it to other industry partners from next year. A 40-year-old man has been jailed 20 weeks for a string of offences, including verbally abusing a 14-year-old boy wearing a Jewish skullcap. Mohammed Arif Ismail was previously jailed in 2024 on the same charge of wounding racial feelings when he made death threats to an Israeli man. His sentencing includes offences in separate incidents involving assault on an elderly stranger and theft. Trade envoys from across the Asia-Pacific are meeting in China to discuss multilateral cooperation, supply chain resilience, and trade imbalances. The two-day talks in the eastern city of Suzhou involve representatives from APEC's 21 members, including the US and Russia. During the opening ceremony, China called for greater efforts towards setting aside differences and working together in turbulent times. The dialogues are part of a series of meetings ahead of the annual APEC Leaders Summit in Shenzhen later this year. Europe is bracing for its first heat wave of the summer, with temperatures forecast to run as much as 11 degrees Celsius above normal across the UK, France and Spain. As soon as this weekend, temperatures could hit 32 degrees Celsius in London, 31 in Paris and up to 38 degrees Celsius in parts of Spain. Meteorologists warn that weather patterns in Europe, the world's fastest warming continent, could support earlier, more frequent, and more intense heat waves in the months ahead.
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0: Traffic.
2: Taking a look out on the roads for you, I'm seeing an accident on PLA towards Changi after CT SLE. There's also heavy traffic on PLA towards Tuas between CT City and Pine Lever Roads. If you're out on the roads, do drive safely.
0: If you see anything on the roads that we might have missed, send us a WhatsApp message at 8855-0893. But only when you're safely parked. 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
2: Good afternoon, and you're tuning into the business report with me, Chua Tian Tian, as we take you through the latest moves and views in the world of business and finance as we navigate the end of your workday. At this hour, we'll take a quick look at the road ahead for incoming Federal Reserve Chair Kevin Warsh, with U.S. President Donald Trump set to swear him in at the White House today, before moving on to look at Walmart's latest results and turning the spotlight back to SGX listed counters to watch for the day. Well, starting with developments at the U.S. Federal Reserve, the Trump administration said U.S. President Donald Trump will swear in Kevin Warsh as the chair of the U.S. Federal Reserve at the White House today. Now, Warsh, if you recall, was confirmed to the role in a near-party line vote on the 13th of May, and he succeeds Jerome Powell as the chair of the central bank, though Powell's separate term as a Fed governor extends to January of 2028. Now, Warsh, who's 56, will serve a four-year term as chair and a 14-year term as a Fed governor. And Trump selected him as a bulwark against further rate hikes, but Walsh has long expressed the desire to lower rates while slashing the Fed's balance sheet. Now, he'll take office as fellow governors contemplate raising rates to tame inflation brought on by Trump's war on Iran. Now, according to minutes released on Wednesday, a majority of Fed policymakers at the April 28th to 29th meeting felt some policy firming would likely become appropriate if inflation stays persistently above the central bank's 2% target. That's what we are looking at. And staying in the US, Wall Street's three major indexes closed slightly higher overnight after a choppy session as oil prices lost ground. Now, that's with some officials citing progress in US-Iran peace talks, even as both sides took opposing stances over Tehran's uranium stockpile and control of the Strait of Hormuz. Now, while U.S. Secretary of State Marco Rubio told reporters there had been some good signs in talks with Iran, he also said a diplomatic deal between the U.S. and Iran would be unfeasible if Tehran implemented a tolling system in the Strait of Hormuz, which is a key conduit for oil transportation. Now, a senior Iranian source told Reuters that no deal has been reached with the U.S., but that gaps have been narrowed while Iran's uranium enrichment and Tehran's control over the strait remained among the sticking points. Now, if we look at market performance overnight, the Dow Jones Industrial Average rose 0.55% to 50,285.66 points, marking a record closing high. Now, the S&P 500 gained 0.17% overnight to 7,445.72 points, and the Nasdaq Composite gained 0.09% to some 26,293 points. Now, investors also reacted to the latest batch of earnings from big U.S. companies. Now, Walmart shares tumbled 7.3% after the largest global retailer forecast second quarter profit below estimates and maintained its annual targets. And earlier I spoke with Benjamin Goh, head of research and investor education at CS, on how concerned he is about the latest numbers from Walmart.
3: In a nutshell, very. So if you dig into the numbers, Walmart had reported a rise of 4.1% in comparable sales in its US stores. This excludes fuel. So the number itself actually slightly beat analyst consensus. But as you mentioned, the forecasted Q2 numbers actually missed expectations by quite a fair bit. Apparently, the company has been absorbing almost all of the impact of high oil prices until now. Now, what is worse is that Walmart has also said that while the high-income consumer is still spending, the low-income consumer is more budget-conscious while trying to navigate certain financial distress, quote-unquote. So certainly, this does not paint a rosy picture of current as well as future consumption in the US. And of course, Walmart, given its size, is generally viewed as a barometer for the wider US economy. I think overall, this is just another data point supporting the narrative that high energy prices are dragging the US economy. So yes, the news is concerning and doesn't bode well for the second half of this year.
2: Now, among the S&P 500's 11 major industry sectors, consumer staples led losses with a 1.6% decline as it was weighed down by Walmart, along with declines in some other retailers that fell in sympathy. We're talking about the likes of Casey's General Stores down 3.3% and Costco Wholesale, which finished down 2.2%. And finally, back home in Singapore, corporate developments remained at the front and center of investors' minds. Among the companies to watch is SIA Engineering, because the group today announced the opening of a base maintenance facility in Subang, Malaysia, which forms part of its regional base maintenance network. Now, the facility will supplement existing hangars, as well as support aircraft maintenance, repair and overhaul works in Malaysia's aerospace ecosystem. And also in focus is AIMS APAC REIT, because the manager of the REIT yesterday said that it has entered into a second unsecured sustainability-linked loan comprising 450 million Sing dollars and 160 million Aussie dollars, that's around 146 million Sing dollars, in revolving credit facilities. It also announced a 115 million Aussie dollars unsecured Australian syndicated loan. And there you have it. That's your business report. This hour, I'm Chua Tian Tian.
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1: You're on Your Way Home with me, Hongbin Jeong. Now, earlier on Reset with Linley on Is It Just Me? 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This week, they unpack how constant notifications, endless scrolling, and screen-heavy lifestyles may be affecting the way we focus and whether our brains are simply adapting to an always-connected environment. 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
0: 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Ever wonder, is it just me? 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
2: Welcome to Is It Just Me, our weekly segment, the part of the show where we take something many of us are quietly experiencing and ask whether it's actually becoming a bigger shift in how we live, work, and think. I'm Linley. Have you noticed it's getting harder to stay with one thing for long? You open your phone to reply to one message, and somehow we end up checking 5 different apps, right? You start watching a video, but before it's even finished, you're already scrolling for the next thing. Even sitting through a full movie or reading a few chapters of a book can feel quite different now compared to a few years ago. It's not just entertainment, though. At work, many of us are constantly switching between emails, chats, meetings, notifications, and tabs all day long, which raises a bigger question. Are our attention spans actually shrinking, or are we simply living in an environment that's competing harder than ever for our focus? Producer Alex Prada joins me today. Hi, Alex.
3: Hello. Hi, Linley. Hi, everyone. Happy Friday.
2: And later we'll also hear from a clinical psychologist from Annabelle Psychology on what constant distraction may be doing to our brains as well. Now, Alex, let me start with you, okay? Do you feel like your brain has become a bit, I don't know, noisier over the years?
3: Yes, I think my attention span is not great at all. I get distracted very easily. Sometimes whenever I watch, let's say, Netflix shows, I can't help but also check what's going on online, which is why I can't really fully immerse on the show itself unless it's a really good show, which rarely happens for me.
2: Okay. So, you know, when you scroll through your feeds and all that, if a video takes too long to get to the point, do you just skip it?
3: Yes, I do. I think that's the magic of TikTok, because the videos are shorter, which matches perfectly with our attention spans today. But what about you, Linley? Are you also easily distracted?
2: Sometimes. Ooh. You know, I think our brains just rarely get the chance to stay with one thing uninterrupted anymore. And even downtime doesn't really feel quiet now. There's always another notification, like I mentioned, another video, another update waiting, right? But yeah, I do try to tune out sometimes. Just very, very deliberately putting my phone away.
3: Oh, that's a smart idea. Maybe I should start doing that as well. I'll test it out later on.
2: Now, there's actually research behind this shorter attention span, I think. A study from the University of California found that the average person's attention on a single screen dropped from around 2.5 minutes in 2004 to just 47 seconds by 2016. And we're in 2026. I don't know how many seconds. No, that's before TikTok really exploded, right? But what's interesting is some researchers are arguing that the problem may not be that humans are suddenly worse at concentrating. The bigger shift may be that technology and media and even workplaces are now designed around interruption. So attention has become something companies compete for. So, and which means staying focused increasingly requires a lot more effort. Let's listen to the expert.
4: I wouldn't say our attention spans are getting worse. I think what's changed is the environment we're living in. our brains today are constantly being pulled in different directions. We've got notifications, messages, emails, social media, short videos, and sometimes they can all happen at the same time. So it's not that we can't focus anymore, but it's that we are practicing distraction all day. Psychologically, there might also be this feeling of, you know what, if I'm missing something, a message, an update, something that's socially relevant. So even when we are trying to focus, part of the brain is still on standby. Think of attention a bit like a muscle. If we keep training it to jump from one thing to another, deep focus will naturally start to feel hard. But it doesn't mean that it's gone. It just means we need to retrain it.
2: So the idea of our brains getting used to information is probably what many people relate to most. You almost feel uncomfortable when things are too quiet now, don't you think? Mm-hmm. And scrolling especially creates this habit of constantly expecting new things, something new every few seconds, which makes slower, deeper forms of focus feel challenging, I think. It's harder now. So psychologically, what does all this multitasking and constant stimulation actually do to our ability to concentrate?
4: Many digital platforms today are designed to keep us engaged for as long as possible. So whenever we engage in constant scrolling, it's actually us giving the brain a steady stream of novelty, or in other words, giving our brains a dopamine hit so it can feel really rewarding. There's always something new, something to react to, and over time, our brain can get used to that speed. So slower activities like reading a book or sitting through a long meeting, listening to your WhatsApp messages at normal speed, or watching a full-length movie also at normal speed can start to feel boring, slow, or uncomfortable. Many people misunderstand multitasking. So multitasking is doing many things at the same time. But actually, more often than not, we are actually task switching. We are switching quickly between tasks. And that switching has a cost. Part of our minds are still stuck on the previous task, even though we are trying to move on to the next one. So that's why a lot of us can spend the whole day feeling busy, but not necessarily focused. The brain becomes scattered and disorganized. We can end up feeling tired, but we may not necessarily feel productive.
3: I do agree with her that we do get that dopamine rush whenever we just feel that, oh, I'm seeing a new thing, then another thing. But at the same time, I really like her last point that we're definitely less productive at that sense. Like, you may feel like you've scrolled enough, read enough, but at the end of the day, your brain really couldn't process information that quickly.
2: Yeah, because it explains why people feel drained, right? Mentally drained, even when they haven't done much, or done anything physically demanding. Your brain is constantly switching from one thing to another. So that's why we're tired so often.
3: Yeah, it's very challenging. But I guess it's not just, when we scroll through entertainment or social media, because, I mean, at the context of work, many people are constantly, like us, switching between emails and editing and all that.
2: Chat groups.
3: Yeah, exactly. So messages come in throughout the day. Mm-hmm. And there's actually a report by Microsoft's 2025 Work Trend Index, which found that the average office worker gets interrupted every 2 minutes.
2: Wow.
3: So I'm just wondering, how does this constant state of interruption affect our stress levels, productivity, and perhaps our mental fatigue?
2: Let's find out.
4: Interruptions keep the brain in a constant state of alert. We are never fully settled into one thing because there's always another message, meeting, email, or notification coming in. It's a bit like sleep. If we are constantly woken up throughout the night, we may technically still be sleeping, but we never get into deep sleep. Work can feel the same way. We may technically be working all day, but if we are constantly interrupted, our brains never really enter deep focus. And deep focus is where we usually do our best thinking, problem solving, and creative work. The difficult part is that even a small interruption isn't really small. Once our focus is broken, it takes time to mentally return to the task. So across the day, these interruptions can add up. So we can end up feeling busy, but also rushed, frustrated, and mentally drained. And when the tension is constantly split, mistakes become more likely. Stress, fatigue, productivity are then all likely affected as a result.
2: Wow. You know, I'm just trying to process all of that. What I do find encouraging, though, is that experts also say attention is not fixed. The brain will try to adapt, which means focus can be strengthened again, too, right? So people are intentionally, they're trying to create this distance from their phones now, reading physical books again, or setting aside uninterrupted time like myself. I try to put my phone away for at least a few minutes in the evenings just to think properly. I think not because, you know, I want to be anti-technology, no. I think it's because it's really mentally exhausting.
3: Yeah, I do agree with that because you just can't help but to be so consumed with media, and it's so easy to access. Just our phones, you just grab it and then you just choose different apps to just consume different types of media. I think it's just exhausting just jumping from one app to another, but also it's like, oh, I enjoy this content, but then, but after a few seconds, I'm bored. Next.
2: That's right.
3: It's just so easy and just draining.
2: So the question now is, what are some of the ways, you know, realistic ways people can retrain their attention spans and focus better again?
4: The good news is that attention can be rebuilt. Our brains are highly adaptable and attention works a lot like a muscle. What we repeatedly practice becomes stronger over time. Right now, many of us are unintentionally training our brains for distraction. Constant scrolling, checking notifications, switching between tasks teaches our brain to expect interruption. So naturally, sustained focus starts to feel harder. But the reverse is also true. The more we practice focused attention, the easier it becomes again. A good starting point is reducing unnecessary distractions. For example, putting our phones physically away, not just face down next to us. Even seeing the phone can keep part of our brain mentally on standby. It's a bit like trying to have a meaningful conversation with someone while another person keeps tapping us on the shoulder every few seconds. Eventually, we may still hear the conversation, but we're not fully present in it. That's what constant notifications can do to our attention throughout the day. Another helpful strategy is to practice doing one thing at a time again. So start small, perhaps 5 or 10 minutes of uninterrupted focus, and slowly build from there, the same way we would build physical stamina. It also helps if we start to bring back slower activities. For example, reading, journaling, going for a walk without our phones, or even allowing ourselves moments of feeling bored again.
2: What about you? Do you think our attention spans are really getting worse, or are we simply adapting to a world that never stops competing for our attention? You've been listening to Is It Just Me on Reset, Money FM 89.3.
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1: Taking a look out on the roads for you, I'm seeing a vehicle breakdown on PLE towards Tuas after Pioneer Road North. There's an accident on PLE towards Changi after CT SLE, and some heavy traffic on PLE towards Tuas between CT City and Paya Lebar Road.
0: If you see anything on the roads that we might have missed, send us a WhatsApp message at 8855-0893, but only when you're safely parked. Catch up on the day's biggest stories and what they mean for you on Your Way Home with Hung Bin Jong. Stay informed, stay connected.
1: You're on your way home with me, Hung Bin Jung. Now, if you're just joining us, one of the biggest topics of discussion here on the show is that some of the NDP favorites are gone, but new ones are coming up. And that led to our discussion on what's your favorite part of NDP every year? Is it the fireworks, the performances, the red lions? It looks like we've got a voice note from one of you. This one's from Patrick. Hi, Patrick. If you're tuning in, this is what Patrick had to say.
5: It's so sad to hear that the Red Lion and the Mobile Column is being removed from this year NDP. But however, the lovely part that the mass singing together, I guess this year they will bring back the Kallang Wave. that is also one of the most favorite part of the NDP to me, to myself, to my family as well.
1: Very well said. I mean, it looks like you are disappointed about the Red Lions not making an appearance for this year's NDP, but you're looking forward to the Kallang Wave. I mean, bringing back the Kallang Wave, I think a lot of you might be excited for that. But keep it coming. If you would like to send a voice note like Patrick did, do feel free. WhatsApp us 8855-0893. You can always just send it as a message as well. What's your favorite part of NDP every year? Don't forget, the giveaway is still very much on. There's a $100 as intended voucher up for grabs. So keep those messages coming in and you might just walk away with it. Just answer the question, what's your favorite part of NDP every year? Now, earlier this hour on the agenda, we explored something many families in Singapore are quietly dealing with, how to make homes safer as parents get older. Because, you know, while home is often seen as the safest place for aging parents, the reality is that everyday spaces can slowly become more challenging. A wet bathroom floor, a dim corridor at night, or small steps that didn't used to matter but now do. So, of course, we answered the question, I mean, how do you make a home safe and supportive for aging parents while still keeping it familiar, comfortable, and truly home? If you missed this conversation, don't worry. You can always replay it back on our website. That's moneyfm893.sg or wherever you get your podcasts. Coming up next, we have the big story. We turn to Singapore's long-term energy future and a major step in assessing whether nuclear power could ever be part of the mix. So stay with us here on Your Way Home.

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1: These are your news headlines. I'm Ahmad Akhtar. Senior Minister of State for Manpower and Health, Koh Poh Koon, is stepping down from public office on June the 1st, citing family reasons. He will remain an MP for Tampines GRC. Dr. Koh, a political office holder since 2015, said the decision was taken after much deliberation and with a heavy heart. In accepting his resignation, Prime Minister Lawrence Wong thanked Dr. Koh for a decade of service across portfolios including trade and industry, national development and the labour movement, noting his dedication, deep sense of duty and contributions. Police have arrested 69 people in island-wide raids targeting illegal horse betting. The suspects, comprising 65 men and 4 women, aged between 29 and 87, are being investigated for roles including illegal bookmakers, runners, and punters. The operations, conducted over almost 2 weeks this month, covered Jurong West, Yishun, Ang Mo Kio, and Bedok. More than $50,000 in cash, mobile devices, and betting paraphernalia were also seized. ICA is reminding travellers to expect heavy traffic and longer waiting times at the Woodlands and Tuas checkpoints over the upcoming public and mid-year school holidays. It advises travelling during off-peak hours, such as early mornings and late evenings. More than 2 million travellers crossed both checkpoints over the Labour Day long weekend, with some motorists waiting up to 3 hours during peak periods. Security checks have also been stepped up in response to the heightened global security environment. Malaysia's Prime Minister Anwar Ibrahim says the country's energy supply remains secure despite global uncertainties stemming from the Middle East conflict. Earlier, his deputy, Fadila Yusuf, said current supplies are expected to last until July, with efforts underway to extend this to December. While the impact of the global energy supply crisis has so far been limited, the government warns the crunch could hit harder in the third quarter, particularly on price stability and industrial costs. Thailand is urging businesses and creators to trademark their sounds as protection against AI voice cloning and deepfakes. The country's intellectual property department says audio branding, such as jingles, app tones, and signature vocal phrases, has become a vital asset in the digital economy. It adds unprotected sounds are increasingly vulnerable to identity theft and commercial exploitation. Since 2017, Thailand has received nearly 500 soundmark applications, including from a media personality who filed to trademark his signature laugh.
0: Those were your news headlines from The Straits Times. 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
0: Weather.
2: The weatherman says it will be partly cloudy for the rest of the day. Temperatures will hit a high of 33 degrees Celsius and a low cool of 27 degrees Celsius.
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0: Traffic.
2: Taking a look out on the roads for you, I'm seeing heavy traffic on A1E towards MC at Jurong Town Hall Road exit. There's a vehicle breakdown on A1E towards MC after Lower Delta Road and a vehicle breakdown on A1E towards Tuas after Normanton. One more breakdown on MC towards A1E after Straits Boulevard. If you're there, do avoid Lane 3 and do drive safely.
0: If you see anything on the roads that we might have missed, send us a WhatsApp message at 8855-0893. But only when you're safely parked. Catch up on the day's biggest stories, trending conversations, and what it all means for you on Your Way Home with Hung Bin Jong. 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
2: It's 6 p.m. on Your Way Home. The Friday evening rush is in full swing and the weekend is starting to feel a little closer with every passing minute. I'm Hong Bin Jung with you till 8 tonight, keeping you company through the commute, the traffic, and everything in between. between. Now, just a recap from earlier, the big question on today's show is, what's your favorite part of NDP every year? Some of you said the red lions, the fireworks, even the fly pass. So keep the conversation going. WhatsApp us, 8855-0893. Join the conversation here. What's your favorite part of NDP every single year? And don't forget, the giveaway is still very much on. There's a $100 as intended voucher up for grabs. That's right, $100 as intended voucher. So if you want to win, just let us know, 8855-0893. What's your favorite part of NDP every year? I'm reading your messages live. Earlier, we had a voice note from Patrick. That was very nice as well. So if you'd like to send a voice note and maybe hear your voice on air, feel free to do so. Just WhatsApp us, 8855-0893. What's your favorite part of NDP every year? Keep those messages coming in and you just might walk away with the $100 voucher from As Intended. Now, at this hour, we turn to the big story. Now, this is a major development in Singapore's long-term energy planning. Earlier this week, Prime Minister Lawrence Wong announced that Singapore will undergo an assessment by the International Atomic Energy Agency in 2027. Now, that's next year. Now, this isn't a decision to build nuclear power, not yet. Instead, it's a structured evaluation to understand whether Singapore has the technical expertise, regulatory systems, safety frameworks, and institutional readiness to even consider nuclear energy in the future. Now, this comes at a time when countries around the world, including in our region, are revisiting nuclear power as part of the global shift toward low-carbon, reliable energy sources, especially as electricity demand continues to rise. So what exactly does this assessment involve? Why now? And what could it signal about Singapore's long-term energy options? We'll break it all down next on The Big Story right here on Your Way Home.
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0: traffic.
1: A couple of heavy traffic areas to take note of. There's heavy traffic on A1E towards MC at Jurong Town Hall Road exit. More traffic on Lorong 8 Viaduct towards Brattle between Lorong 6 to Opayo and Upper Thompson Road. And heavy traffic in KP Tunnel towards TP between PIE and ECP.
0: 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But only when you're safely parked. When the headlines move fast, we slow them down. 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
1: Welcome to The Big Story. I'm Hong Bin-jung. Singapore is set to undergo an assessment by the UN Atomic Watchdog in 2027 to determine if the country is ready to make an informed decision on whether to deploy nuclear energy. The assessment by the International Atomic Energy Agency will include evaluating a country's capabilities across 19 critical areas such as nuclear safety, managing radioactive waste, and emergency planning. This was announced earlier this week by Prime Minister Lawrence Wong. So why is Singapore taking this step now? What exactly is the IAEA assessing? And could advanced nuclear technologies like small modular reactors actually work in a dense city-state like Singapore? Well, joining us today to share more is Dr. Alvin Chu, Senior Fellow at the S. Rajaratnam School of International Studies. Hi, Alvin. Welcome to the show.
2: Hi. Thanks for having me on the show.
1: Thank you so much for joining us. Well, Alvin, I just want to start off by, you know, saying that Singapore first studied, you know, nuclear energy back in 2012, but conventional nuclear technologies were deemed unsuitable. So why is Singapore revisiting nuclear energy now after ruling out conventional reactors more than a decade ago?
2: Thanks very much for the question. Well, basically, when Singapore concluded the pre-feasibility study in 2012, it had actually ruled out conventional reactors because, firstly, the study came after the Fukushima incident, which happened about 1 year ago, and the world decided some time to digest what actually happened then. So just right after the Fukushima incident in 2011, the IAEA embarked on a five-year action plan on nuclear safety to review the safety of existing nuclear power plants worldwide, which resulted in the Vienna Declaration on nuclear safety in 2015. And also countries within the region, such as Malaysia and Vietnam, had also halted their nuclear power plans. So it wasn't a good time to actually consider nuclear power at that time. However, we know that small modular reactors, or what we term as SMR, will be potentially rolled out in the future, which could be feasible for deployment in Singapore. Well, SMRs are actually scaled down versions of conventional reactors, and then being smaller in capacity, its associated risk is actually more manageable if they are being deployed closer to population densities. So hence, we ruled out then that conventional reactors were unsuitable, but we kept the option open by building up capacities to assess the feasibility of a newer platform such as SMRs. And I feel that Singapore government is actually doing the right thing as we continue to explore various energy pathways to ensure that our energy mix is diversified and sustainable, and we shouldn't close off any viable option.
1: Okay. Well, I believe Prime Minister Lawrence Wong stressed that this is not a decision to deploy nuclear power. So why does Singapore even need this assessment? What's the importance behind this assessment?
2: Yes, I think you're right. And we have to emphasize that this is not a decision to deploy nuclear power. When the government made such an announcement, it's concerned to sensitize the public that making a national commitment to actually deploy nuclear energy is a deliberated process. It is not something that our government do it on an impulse or because other people in the region are actually planning to have nuclear power plants as well. So we are taking a very robust approach, engaging various stakeholders, consulting various institutions, both locally and overseas, to actually review and assess our capability and capacity build-up to help us make a more informed decision if we can deploy nuclear power plant. As PM Lawrence Wong has said, embarking on this review does not mean that we have already made a decision, but it's through this review that it will actually help us to stock pick. So we are taking a very robust approach, engaging various

0: further.
1: Right. Well, the 2027 review is part of the IAEA's Integrated Nuclear Infrastructure Review.
0: Yeah.
1: For listeners unfamiliar with the process here, what exactly is the IAEA trying to assess here? How will Singapore be assessed?
0: Okay, to clarify, this review or mission known as the Integrated Nuclear Infrastructure Review, the INA process, is a part of the IAEA milestones approach. The IAEA milestones approach, which is to help newcomer countries to embark on the civilian nuclear program, has three phases. And Singapore will be embarking on phase one of the project, which is to review our current capabilities to help us assess if we decide to make a national commitment to develop a civilian nuclear power program. So the INA mission, formed by an international panel of experts that is led by the IAEA, will assess a country over 19 infrastructural areas such as nuclear safety, radioactive waste management, financing, regulatory framework, and so forth, just to name a few. So hence, the review panel will actually assess our capabilities across these 19 areas and make recommendations and suggestions on which area we'll need to improve should we decide to proceed any further. So the document for the IAEA milestones approach was first produced in 2007. So the milestones approach is a voluntary process. And before 2007, several countries did not have such a framework to help them develop nuclear program. Hence, we hear of some challenges that countries face presently because these issues were not thought through when they decided to embark on their nuclear program then. So therefore, we want to avoid such cases down the road for us. And it is also through this IAEA milestones program that newcomer countries like Singapore have a more systematic framework to help them decide if a civilian nuclear program is necessary for them.
1: Well, as you've mentioned, the assessment will cover those 19 areas. Now, I believe Singapore has said that it may not meet every requirement in phase one. Is that normal for our countries at this stage? I mean, which of these do you think will be the most challenging for Singapore?
0: Well, surely Singapore will not be able to meet every requirement listed out in the review mission. For example, one of the areas is a national decision. Obviously, we have not made any decision yet, and therefore that criteria will not be met. But then again, it is not a pass or fail kind of assessment. Now, with regards to, let's say, maybe national decision again, the IAEA, in understanding that Singapore has not made one, will then make recommendations or suggestions in its assessment in that area so that it will list out the things that Singapore will need to do in order to help it comes to a decision, perhaps such as the revision of regulatory framework or engaging wider stakeholders towards decision-making that will actually include potential operators and also experts from the academia and so forth.
1: Okay. Well, then what comes after being assessed? What would a successful outcome from this review actually look like?
0: So all 19 areas are important, as I mentioned, and you cannot say that one is actually more important than the other because they are all integrated, hence the name, you know, Integrated Nuclear Infrastructure Review. For example, nuclear safety and security is closely linked to how robust our regulatory framework will be, such as whether we have adequate deterrence in our legislation to deter the acts of nuclear terrorism and so forth. So I wouldn't say that there is any definite way to determine what a successful outcome will look like. Singapore agencies will submit our own evaluation of its present status in terms of capabilities that has been built up across the 19 areas. And in 2027, that's next year, the review mission will actually come down for a week to make an assessment based on our preliminary evaluation and will then eventually submit a report providing recommendations across all the 19 areas on things that we should do before reaching the first milestone, which is to make a national commitment. Our agencies will then take in those recommendations and decide whether it is worthwhile or feasible to proceed with making a national decision. Should we think that the recommendations are beyond what we can achieve, then perhaps we might decide not to proceed with a nuclear power program, or perhaps defer the decision making to a later stage. So do bear in mind that there is no definite time frame to phase one, which is to make a decision.
1: Okay. Well, then what

0: has Singapore done so far to prepare for this assessment?
1: Well, we have actually done quite a lot since the pre-feasibility studies concluded in 2012. In 2014, we had set up the Singapore Nuclear Research and Safety Initiative, SNRSI, and the name was upgraded to an institute last year with the aim to conduct research and education in the three areas of radiochemistry, radiobiology, and nuclear safety. Well, you might ask, what has this got to do with the 19 areas of inner mission? But these three areas actually contribute not only towards nuclear safety, but also building up competence in our emergency planning as well. And we don't do this alone, but in partnership with expert bodies such as France and the EU, as well as the countries within the region. For example, we have monitoring sensors located in our premise that is able to provide us with radiation readings throughout the day. And the data is shared with countries in the region as well, so that if there is a nuclear accident happening anywhere in the world, we'll be able to know if our region or country will be affected in terms of radiation level. Hence, public safety is extremely important. We also try to build up capacities in strengthening our regulatory framework. We have been cooperating and signing MOUs with countries such as the US, Korea, and France to learn more about how the existing and also advanced nuclear technologies can be safely deployed here. So these are the few areas that I've just mentioned, and it is only timely that after investing so much over the years in building up these capacities, it is right for us to have an assessment or an international panel to actually review the progress that we have made so far.
0: Definitely. Well, then if the IAEA identifies major gaps here, could that realistically end Singapore's nuclear ambitions before they even begin?
1: I don't think there will be anything major gaps that will actually end Singapore's nuclear ambitions. Like I said, the assessment will not say that Singapore cannot adopt nuclear because it is technically unable to do so. I mean, civilian nuclear energy has been deployed for close to 70 years, and I cannot imagine any scenario whereby technology has evolved and not being implemented here. The assessment will actually provide recommendations for what Singapore needs to do if it intends to make a decision to proceed ahead. And Singapore will make the report publicly available at the IAEA website so that it is transparent in its approach towards decision making.
0: Okay. Well, as a small and densely populated city-state, advanced nuclear technologies like small modular reactors are said to be regarded as more suitable for Singapore. So, Alvin, how different are they from traditional nuclear plants, and what benefits could they bring to Singapore?
1: Well, first, to clarify, there is a difference between what term as small modular reactors, or SMRs, and advanced modular reactors, AMRs. All right. In the past, we used to classify them as all SMRs, as long as they are below 300 megawatts, which is one-third the size of a conventional nuclear power plant. But now, SMRs are conventional power plants that are actually scaled down in size. That is, they have the capacity of less than 300 megawatts, and they are actually modular in nature. So they run on existing light water reactor technology, similar to conventional reactors that are in operation now. This means that they have operational history that stretches back all the way to the 1960s, which is crucial as an empirical and not just theoretical track record of safety. Also, they are also built in these Gen 3 types of reactors that they actually have passive safety features incorporated in them and are proven to work because the technology has been tried and tested and not the first of a kind type. So because of their small size, they are easier to manage, and their modular nature means that they are suitable for newcomers like Singapore, which has a relatively small grid, to start small and be less disruptive to the existing grid. So eventually, if Singapore can add on more such reactors, should it decide to up its grid size in the future. And on the other hand, AMRs are actually Gen 4 technologies, but such technology has not reached commercial deployment yet. And if built, they will still be considered as a first-of-a-kind type of reactor. So these reactors are like the pebble bit module reactors, the molten salt technologies, or the fast breeder type of reactors that the US TerraPower, that's owned by Bill Gates, is actually developing. I don't think Singapore or any countries in the region their newcomer states will actually go for such kind of technologies, because these designs are not only incorporate passive systems, but they are also inherently safe as well. But the thing is that the technology has not been proven yet. So furthermore, you know, nuclear industry is so tightly regulated, not because of safety or security, but also because of safeguards, which is related to non-proliferation concerns. Hence, I think such reactors are not safeguardable by the IAEA yet, and hence unlikely to be imported into this region.
0: Okay. Well, even if the reactors themselves become safer, there are still concerns around radioactive waste. How difficult would waste management be for a land-scarce country like Singapore?
1: Well, waste will actually be one of the 19 areas that the inner mission will assess. So there are technical solutions to manage the waste, which is to actually bury them underground. So there will be space and land that waste can be buried deep underground in Singapore. But of course, it is important to embark on this mission to get a sensing and recommendation from the experts on how we will be able to deal with radioactive waste should we decide to start a civilian nuclear power program later.
0: Okay. Well, I believe countries including Vietnam, Indonesia, Malaysia, Thailand, and Philippines are all studying or advancing nuclear plans here. Vietnam has already signed an agreement with Russia to build a plant expected to feature two reactors. But how much of Singapore's nuclear assessment is also about, you know, planning or preparing for a future where neighboring countries adopt nuclear energy?
1: Well, when it comes to nuclear regulation, I have to say that the operation of a nuclear power plant resides within the country. You know, it's a good concept to have a shared nuclear power plant, but the reality is that it will not occur in this region. So I think hence the inner mission that we are embarking on is solely to assess our own capabilities and doesn't take into consideration the capabilities of other countries within the region. So in the same vein, the capabilities that Singapore has or built up will have no bearing on the assessment of the outcome of other countries' inner missions as well. So, but that does not mean that the capacities and the capabilities that Singapore has actually built up cannot be deployed in the region or globally. What I want to state is that the inner mission is country-based and does not take into account regional dynamics. And no country will actually do that and can influence another country's decision-making to deploy nuclear power plants, because it is a sovereign right to have access to nuclear energy for civilian purposes.
0: Okay. Well, as you've mentioned earlier in our conversation, Alvin, the government says that it is still premature at this point to determine if Singapore will embark on further phases after completing the first phase. Now, if Singapore eventually decides to proceed, what kind of timeline are we realistically looking at before any reactor could actually operate here? What can we expect?
1: Well, once a country makes a decision, then there are actually quite a lot of things to do for each of the 19 infrastructural areas that will place under phase two and phase three of the inner missions. So typically, a country can take up from 10 to 15 years before operating a nuclear power plant. But this is for conventional large reactors that we have seen in the past, which actually require a significant amount of time to be built on site. For SMRs that we are considering, the construction time will be shortened as they are actually manufactured and assembled in the factory. But the challenge is that no exportable SMRs have been built and plugged into the grid yet. So we have to wait for them to be deployed first. So I know that there are only two SMRs that are operating in the world right now, and that isn't for research purposes, but it's also plugged into the grid to produce electricity. One is the floating nuclear power plant in Russia, and the other is the pebble bed module high-temperature gas reactor in China. The pebble bed gas reactor in China is not for export because the technology has not been safeguarded yet. And the Russian floating reactor can only operate within Russia as there are no regulations and liability conventions for such reactors to be shipped throughout, passing through the international waters. So I think hence Singapore needs to be practical, as there are not many reactors out there that can be deployed in the country. So in terms of capabilities development, we need to be mindful in investing in deployable technologies that can be realized in Singapore. And should we, let's say, maybe decide to make decision by end of this decade, let's say maybe 2030, then maybe we would be able to have a timeline of maybe 10 years down the road before we see the first SMRs to actually deploy. But it also all very much depends on whether exportable SMRs can be deployed by 2030.
0: I see. Some great insights from you there. Thank you so much, Alvin, for joining us today.
1: Yeah, thanks.
0: Thank you. That was Dr. Alvin Chu, Senior Fellow at the S. Rajaratnam School of International Studies. This has been The Big Story with me, Hung Bin Jung.
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3: These are your news headlines. I'm Ahmad Akhtar. Senior Minister of State for Manpower and Health, Ko Po Koon, is stepping down from public office on June the 1st, citing family reasons. He will remain an MP for Tampines GRC. Dr. Ko, a political office holder since 2015, said the decision was taken after much deliberation and with a heavy heart. In accepting his resignation, Prime Minister Lawrence Wong thanked Dr. Ko for a decade of service across portfolios including trade and industry, national development and the labour movement, noting his dedication, deep sense of duty and contributions. Police have arrested 69 people in island-wide raids targeting illegal horse betting. The suspects, comprising 65 men and 4 women, aged between 29 and 87, are being investigated for roles including illegal bookmakers, runners, and punters. The operations, conducted over almost 2 weeks this month, covered Jurong West, Yishun, Ang Mo Kio, and Bedok. More than $50,000 in cash, mobile devices, and betting paraphernalia were also seized. ICA is reminding travellers to expect heavy traffic and longer waiting times at the Woodlands and Tuas checkpoints over the upcoming public and mid-year school holidays. It advises travelling during off-peak hours, such as early mornings and late evenings. More than 2 million travellers crossed both checkpoints over the Labour Day long weekend, with some motorists waiting up to 3 hours during peak periods. Security checks have also been stepped up in response to the heightened global security environment. Malaysia's Prime Minister Anwar Ibrahim says the country's energy supply remains secure despite global uncertainties stemming from the Middle East conflict. Earlier, his deputy, Fadila Yusuf, said current supplies are expected to last until July, with efforts underway to extend this to December. While the impact of the global energy supply crisis has so far been limited, the government warns the crunch could hit harder in the third quarter, particularly on price stability and industrial costs. Thailand is urging businesses and creators to trademark their sounds as protection against AI voice cloning and deepfakes. The country's intellectual property department says audio branding, such as jingles, app tones, and signature vocal phrases, has become a vital asset in the digital economy. It adds unprotected sounds are increasingly vulnerable to identity theft and commercial exploitation. Since 2017, Thailand has received nearly 500 soundmark applications, including from a media personality who filed to trademark his signature laugh.
2: Those were your news headlines from The Straits Times. 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
0: Happy Friday. It's the 22nd of May, 2026.
2: Traffic.
0: Here's your traffic update. I'm seeing a vehicle breakdown on AYE towards MC after Keppel Road. There's heavy traffic on BK towards Woodlands at Woodlands Checkpoint Exit. A vehicle breakdown on BK as well towards PIE and Turf Club Avenue Entrance. And one more breakdown on TP towards PIE after Pongrel Road. So if you're out there on the roads, do drive safely and keep it right here with us on your way home.
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4: Good evening. You're tuning into the Business Report with me, Chua Tian Tian, as we take you through the latest moves and views in the world of business and finance as you wrap up your workday. At this hour, we'll take a quick look at the road ahead for incoming Federal Reserve Chair Kevin Warsh, with U.S. President Donald Trump set to swear him in at the White House today before turning the spotlight back to the SGX-listed counters to watch for today. Plus, how DeepSeek's senior management reportedly told potential investors in its ongoing 70 billion yuan or 13.2 billion Sing dollar funding round that the startup will prioritize groundbreaking AI research over short-term commercialization. Well, starting with developments at the U.S. Federal Reserve, the Trump administration said U.S. President Donald Trump will swear in Kevin Warsh as the chair of the U.S. Federal Reserve at the White House today. Now, Warsh was confirmed to the role in a near-party line vote on the 13th of May, and he succeeds Jerome Powell as the chair of the central bank, though Powell's separate term as a Fed governor extends to January of 2028. Now, Warsh, who's 56, will serve a 4-year term as chair and a 14-year term as a Fed governor. Trump selected him as a bulwark against further rate hikes, and Warsh has long expressed a desire to lower rates while slashing the Fed's balance sheet. Now, he'll take office as fellow governors contemplate raising rates to tame inflation brought on by Trump's war on Iran. And according to minutes released on Wednesday, a majority of Fed policymakers at their April 28th to 29th meeting felt some policy firming would likely become appropriate if inflation stays persistently above the central bank's 2% target. And back home in Singapore, corporate developments remained at the front and center of investors' minds, and among the companies to watch is SIA Engineering, because the group today announced the opening of a base maintenance facility in Subang, Malaysia, which forms part of its regional base maintenance network. The facility will supplement existing hangars as well as support aircraft maintenance, repair and overhaul works and Malaysia's aerospace ecosystem. And earlier I spoke with Benjamin Goh, head of research and investor education at Sias, to get his take on SIA Engineering Company's move.
5: Well, it is a good move. So it allows the company to further tap into the growth of Malaysia's aerospace sector. So it basically supplements the existing footprint that the company already has in Malaysia. Does not necessarily benefit the stock price immediately. As you can see, today's stock price kind of sideways moving, didn't really move much. But Subang represents an additional area of growth for the company. We don't have any numbers right now, but we'll probably get more clarity on the impact of Subang later on in the year.
4: Also in focus today is AIMS APAC REIT, because the manager of the REIT yesterday said that it has entered into a second unsecured sustainability-linked loan comprising 450 million Sing dollars and 160 million Aussie dollars, that's around 146 million Sing dollars, in revolving credit facilities. It also announced a 115 million Aussie dollars unsecured Australian syndicated loan. And wrapping up with some news surrounding DeepSeek. Well, DeepSeek's senior management has told potential investors in its ongoing 70 billion yuan or 13.2 billion Sing dollar funding round that the startup will prioritize groundbreaking AI research over short-term commercialization. Now, that's according to people familiar with the matter. Now, one of the people said founder Liang Wenfeng pledged in at least one meeting with investors he'll keep developing open source AI models while pursuing a broader goal of achieving artificial general intelligence, AGI. Now, the person said the hedge fund manager and AI pioneer made it clear the main goal is to push the boundaries of the technology rather than monetization. Now, per sources familiar with the matter, the firm is in the final leg of discussions over a funding deal that may value the AI phenomenon at about 45 billion US dollars before the investment. Now, the people said DeepSeek's likely investors include the National Artificial Intelligence Industry Investment Fund, which is a vehicle Beijing set up to propel strategic AI projects. And they said Tencent Holdings, IDG Capital and Monolith Capital are also close to securing their participation. Now, if finalized, DeepSeek's fundraising may set a record for a first-time financing by a Chinese tech startup. Now, one of the people said the state-backed AI fund is in talks to invest about 10 billion yuan, endorsing arguably the country's highest profile challenger to OpenAI. Now, the Wall Street Journal reported earlier that the National Artificial Intelligence Industry Investment Fund was an advisor advanced talks to invest in DeepSeek at a valuation of about $50 billion. Representatives for the state-backed fund and DeepSeek declined to comment, and the finance ministry, which administers state-backed investment vehicles, did not respond to a fax request for comment. Monolith and IDG as well declined to comment, and Tencent's representatives did not respond to requests for comment. And there you have it. That's your business report this hour. I'm Chua Tian Tian.
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1: You're on your way with me, Hongbin Jeong. Now, earlier on Reset with Linley, this week on Viewpoint Friday, Linley took a step back to connect the dots behind some of Singapore's biggest stories. From AI investment and booming tech sectors to rising business costs, restructuring, and growing pressure on workers. Linley spoke to Song Seung-won, economic advisor at fintech firm SDAX, who shared his Bellynomics perspective on what businesses and consumers are experiencing on the ground as stories like Gardenia shifting production to Malaysia, rising COE prices, and global layoffs raise questions about whether different parts of Singapore's economy are moving at different speeds. Let's have a listen to the highlights of that conversation.
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2: Welcome to Viewpoint Friday and a very good afternoon as we head into the weekend. It's that point in the week where we finally get a bit of space to step back and make sense of everything that's happened over the past few days. And it's been one of those weeks, right, where the headlines seem to move in very different directions. But you look a little closer and there are some common threads running through them. On one hand, there was optimism around AI, technology and investments from OpenAI's growing presence here to Singapore overtaking Indonesia as Southeast Asia's top stock market. At the same time, there are also stories about restructuring, rising business costs, and companies adjusting operations, including Gardenia, shifting some production to Malaysia, ongoing layoffs globally, and COE prices crossing $129,000 again, at least in Category B. So today we are looking at what these developments might be saying about where Singapore's economy is heading and how people are experiencing those changes on the ground. Joining me live in the studio is Song Seung-won, economic advisor at Singapore-based fintech firm SDAX. He's known for his Bellynomics approach, reading the economy not just through official numbers, but through his belly, what's happening in shops, coffee shops, and everyday business life. Song Seung-won, good to have you in the studio.
3: Glad to be back here.
2: Now, Mr. Song, or should I call you Seung-won?
3: Uncle Song.
2: Okay, Uncle Song, yes, more respectful. Uncle Song, you spend a lot of time talking to businesses and people on the ground. When you look across this week's stories, what stands out to you?
3: I think it's really about the worry, uncertainty. You pointed out some of these factors spilling over from the Middle East, energy crisis, higher costs. I was just talking to a friend in the F&B side, and he does quite a bit for logistics. And again, is you don't used to think about having to optimize your route, but now he has to just to minimize the diesel costs for his vehicles. In terms of some customers, I'm quite understanding if you need to raise prices because you are paying more for your diesel, do let me know. Others, can give discount. So the business owners themselves have to find the most efficient way of the distribution, just because of the higher costs involved. And clearly you have some others who have cut back a little bit. So it's really spillover effect as the Middle East conflict, you know, trickle into a third month, and the ripple effect we're starting to see more so on the ground on our daily lives.
2: But do you think that different parts of the economy are moving differently?
3: Very true, very true. Parts which have done well, if you see, you saw that in the trade figures that came out this week, Singapore non-oil domestic export, huge jump in terms of exports of tech-related products, semiconductors, etc. Two factors, demand as well as unit prices. It just costs more, and the demand driven by AI frenzy is still very strong. So that side of manufacturing has been quite beneficial as far as Singapore output and export side. Chemical-related side, to supply constraint, we saw worries on that side on multiple fronts, just petroleum byproduct filtering down. So the straws that you're using, you know, the toothpaste you're using costs more. The coffee that you're drinking in the morning, you know, all these things are seeing higher costs, and businesses are depending on them, dropping the costs or just passing on the costs. So all these things, essentially what we are seeing in terms of, simply put, some parts doing better, some parts not as well, some parts just hanging in low. Others in terms of, if we look at real estate, Singapore seems to be immune to that, just primarily, there's no downside for Singapore property, for instance, which is why government has to set it. So you clearly see in that overall, we still may see the Singapore economy starting the quarter with the April trade figures on a very positive note, but yet uneven performance across the different segments from the goods side to the services side. Clearly, we will be seeing less tourists coming into Singapore, for instance, just because there are less flights, even though Singapore Airlines is trying to add more flights to Europe, for instance. But we will see impact and implication of that smaller visitor arrivals on the economy as well. So, yeah.
2: So that's what people are talking about, right? The multi-speed economy that Singapore is having right now.
3: Some faster, some slower, and clearly we are seeing that trickle down. One thing coming through is how everyone trying to deal with the higher costs. Some pass it on, some absorb it, thinking, okay, we may, a few months I can tahan with the cost, and others looking to see how they can play around in terms of be more efficient in terms of how you say do your distribution, essentially trying to help you and your customer and ultimately consumer. So we will see more of these coming through as the ripple effect of the energy crunch essentially filtered down through, whether it is, I think if I'm not mistaken, recently, just this week read that China stopped the exports of sulfuric acid, very important with that in the dyeing business, clothing, in the bleaching of copper, for instance. So copper prices may have gone up. So in terms of construction, in terms of how much it costs to build data center, in terms of copper needs, all these things. So we have certainly seen metal prices, aluminium, copper, all these things, inch higher, actually more like jump higher in recent weeks. So all these things are just example of the uneven impact that we'll see on the different segments of goods and services delivery.
2: Okay, another story that got attention this week was Gardenia shifting some production to Malaysia.
3: Yep.
2: When you see something like that, do you see it as a one-off business decision or part of a bigger trend?
3: I would say it's a bigger trend. I mean, Gardenia isn't and won't be the last company that will take advantage of the lower costs, the scaling up of their business opportunity. Remember, you know, this region itself is growing.
2: That's right.
3: We may see, you know, challenges elsewhere, but in terms of growth potential, the region, the ASEAN region, you know, Asian region is still going to be growing faster than the rest of the world. So that create opportunity for businesses. In Singapore, essentially for businesses to scale up, challenges, very tiny little 725 square kilometers, you live and you die here and doing everything in between. So if you really need to scale up, you bo pian, you need the space, either in Malaysia or you know, in Indonesia. But clearly Johor side is much easier. So whether it's your eggs, your chiffon cake, your bread, Tiger Beer, this is another one. APB will be doing their born in Singapore beer, but made in Malaysia and Vietnam in the coming year. So this is just an example of businesses being practical. How to do you scale up to be more efficient while you, in Singapore, Singapore does what Singapore is best with, the management side, the branding side, R&D side even, to get higher value added from the team of people here on multiple fronts. So you still have offices here, but again, it's more like the operational HQ type that we see. Yeah. Will Gardenia be the last? Probably not. We've certainly have seen many others simply in terms of F&B side. It's just cheaper to be baking your cake or your roti in Johor.
2: Yeah, I agree that Singapore is still quite attractive for headquarters functions like finance and high value industries. But, you know, for those more cost sensitive operations, they naturally want to compare where they can operate more efficiently.
3: Ease of financing, you know, a law and order situation, the legal, transactional, and after the roti is made, in terms of sending them out, also much easier to send them out from Singapore, or transaction and finances arranged in Singapore as well.
2: Kind of a double-edged sword, right? Mm. Creates opportunities, but it also means adjustment pressure for some sectors.
3: Indeed. So it boils down to Singapore is, how does it benefit Singapore? Does it still create jobs? We are clearly, and later on you'll be talking about how AI will be helping businesses. So again, when you scale up, that in terms of the processes, in terms of the more menial job, repetitive tasks, robots are what is coming in. So Singapore is where, you can trial the process, replicate, scale up elsewhere, financing side. So bottom line here, because you still have growth opportunity around the region, then Singapore job creation is really about growing that business side of just Singapore. So you will benefit, I think Singapore will benefit from that still job creation that continues to ride on the region's growth.
2: Conversely, we're also hearing more globally about restructuring and layoffs, even from profitable companies.
3: Indeed.
2: Do you think workers are becoming more cautious about long-term stability?
3: Again, later on you're probably talking about a certain CIO, CEO about losing low-value capital, human capital.
2: It's been in the news,
3: So again, it's really how humans utilize technology, modern manufacturing, modern services to grow a business. So clearly, you may need less in some area, you will need more in other areas. So it's really about how companies themselves are able to utilize the resource. You need people. Mm. It's just how the people are going to be aided with modern technology and modern services to help you scale. And this is where it comes down to. I was with another friend, he's a software engineer, and he was saying in terms of a chatbot today, or one of his clients come to him and say, I want my chatbot to be able to not reply in Queen's English, but Singlish. Can do message? Of course can. So that kind of personality can be built in, and that can help in your own business as well. And that Singlish speaking chatbot is on call 24/7 from any parts of the world. So it helps. So your one guy can basically look after a team of chatbots in terms of helping productivity on that side. So clearly, there will be jobs that will be lost because of technology. That happened all the time throughout history. But others being created, and this is where Singapore we stand from, is how do we benefit and create jobs from this shift in technology?
2: That's right. Wow. So adaptability becomes very important.
3: Indeed. New knowledge, new skills, just to be able to go with the flow and make yourself, I would say, how you make yourself useful really depends on how you yourself want to be useful.
2: Okay. Song Sing Woon, economic advisor with the fintech firm S-Dex. Right. Thank you so much.
3: My pleasure to be here.
2: Uncle Song has been known for his Bellynomics approach to reading the economy from the ground. So we thank you very much for joining us today. So the economy may still be growing. This week's headlines also showed an economy adjusting to higher costs, faster change, and very different realities depending on where you sit. You've been listening to Viewpoint Friday. I'm Lin Lee.
0: 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Traffic.
1: Out on the roads, I'm seeing heavy traffic on Central Expressway towards AYE at Orchard Road exit. A vehicle breakdown on AYE towards MCE after Keppel Road. So if you're there, do avoid lane 4. More traffic on BK towards Woodlands at Woodlands Checkpoint exit. A vehicle breakdown on TP towards PLE after Punggol Road. And if you're on AYE towards MCE at Jurong Town Hall Road exit, do expect some heavy traffic there as well.
0: If you see anything on the roads that we might have missed, send us a WhatsApp message at 8855-0893, but only when you're safely parked. Catch up on the day's biggest stories and what they mean for you on Your Way Home with Hong Bin Jong. Stay informed, stay connected.
1: If you're just joining us here, here's what we've been unpacking on the big story this hour. We focused on Singapore's long-term energy planning following the announcement that the country will undergo an assessment by the International Atomic Energy Agency in 2027. As highlighted by Prime Minister Lawrence Wong, this is not a decision to adopt nuclear power, but rather a structured evaluation of whether Singapore has the necessary systems, expertise, regulations, and safety frameworks in place to even consider it in the future. We also looked at the broader context behind this move as countries around the world, including our region, revisit nuclear energy as a potential low-carbon and reliable power source amid rising electricity demand and climate pressures. So the key question we explored is, what does this assessment really signal about Singapore's energy strategy in the long term, and how early stage is this conversation really? If you missed this conversation that I had with Dr. Alvin Chu, Senior Fellow at the S. Rajaratnam School of International Studies, don't worry, you can always replay it back on our website at moneyfm893.sg or wherever you get your podcasts. Up next, more of your messages, more conversations, and we keep your Friday evening going right here on Your Way Home with Hung Bin Jung.

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1: These are your news headlines. I'm Imad Akhtar. Senior Minister of State for Manpower and Health, Koh Poh Koon, is stepping down from his ministerial roles on June the 1st, citing family reasons. He will remain an MP for Tampines GRC. Dr. Koh, a public office holder since 2015, said the decision was taken after much deliberation and with a heavy heart. In accepting his resignation, Prime Minister Lawrence Wong thanked Dr. Koh for a decade of service across portfolios including trade and industry, national development and the labour movement, noting his dedication, deep sense of duty and contributions. The Land Transport Authority says full-height platform screen doors cannot be installed at unmanned LRT stations due to technical constraints. It says platform screen doors must operate in sync with train doors, but LRT platforms are too small to support the equipment and cabling needed. The statement comes after a fatal incident involving a 68-year-old man at Sagar LRT station. LTA says AI-based detection systems are already in place to alert operators when someone enters the tracks. An LTA probe and police investigations into the incident are ongoing. Shipping veteran Teo Siong Seng is taking a leave of absence from his roles at the Singapore Business Federation, the Singapore Economic Resilience Task Force, and Enterprise Singapore. The Ministry of Trade and Industry says he cited the need to focus on addressing a US Department of Justice indictment. The 71-year-old CEO of Singamas Container Holdings is accused of colluding with executives of other companies to restrict shipping container production and artificially inflate prices between 2019 and 2021. A total of seven people were named in the May 19th indictment, including executives from three mainland China companies. Taiwan's King Yuan Electronics is expected to create more than 300 jobs here with the opening of its first overseas semiconductor testing facility in Singapore. The Ang Mo Kio site represents an investment of close to $100 million. King Yuan, whose customers include Nvidia, says the facility will help it build a more diversified footprint amid geopolitical uncertainties and growing AI-driven demand. The Economic Development Board says the move strengthens Singapore's semiconductor testing capabilities. The industry contributes close to 6% of Singapore's GDP, employing more than 35,000 people. Applications for tickets to this year's National Day Parade and its preview shows open tomorrow at noon, closing June the 6th. Only Singapore citizens and permanent residents are eligible to apply for them, available in sets of 2, 4, or 6 tickets. Every spectator, including infants, will need a valid ticket to enter the National Stadium, where the parade will be held for the first time since 2016. Tickets will be allocated by ballot, and successful applicants will be notified between June the 15th and 17th.
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0: Weather.
2: The weatherman says it will be partly cloudy for the rest of the day. Temperatures will hit a high of 33 degrees Celsius and a low cool of 27 degrees Celsius.
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0: Traffic.
2: Traffic is building up across the island. It's Friday night. After all, there's heavy traffic on Central Expressway towards AYE at Orchard Road exit. More traffic on BK towards Woodlands at Woodlands Checkpoint exit. Heavy traffic on Lorne Viaduct towards Brattle between Lorong 6 Topayo and Upper Thompson Road. And if you're heading towards KPE Tunnel towards TPE between PIE and ECP, do expect some heavy traffic there as well.
0: If you see anything on the roads that we might have missed, send us a WhatsApp message at 8855-0893, but only when you're safely parked. Catch up on the day's biggest stories, trending conversations, and what it all means for you on Your Way Home with Hung Bin Jong. 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
2: Welcome to the final stretch of your Friday evening. I'm Hung Bin Jong with you till 8 tonight. So wherever you are right now, driving home, maybe driving out, stuck in traffic, or finally getting a seat on the MRT, thanks for spending your evening with us. Now tonight's hot topic has really got Singapore talking. We asked, what's your favorite part of NDP every year? And honestly, the messages coming in have been nonstop, from fireworks to flypass to the songs that instantly bring back National Day memories the moment they play. So keep them coming in. 8855-0893. I'm still reading your messages live on air. And remember, the giveaway is still very much up for grabs. You can win a $100 As Intended voucher. $100 voucher from As Intended. As Intended is a Singapore-based women's wear label creating polished, versatile pieces with breathable, four-way stretch fabrics designed to move with you throughout the day. So just WhatsApp in 8855-0893. What's your favorite part of NDP every year? Now, this whole conversation comes on the back of earlier today on What's Trending, where we discussed this year's NDP changes, including a bigger venue and three new songs, but also the absence of the Red Lions and the Mobile Column. So if you missed that discussion earlier, don't worry. We'll play it back for you in just a bit later this hour. But do WhatsApp in. Keep the conversation going. What's your favorite part of NDP every year? WhatsApp 8855-0893. And you stand a chance to win our giveaway $100 voucher from As Intended. But before that, I want to dive into an earlier segment of one of the shows here on Money FM 89.3. Now, Singaporeans used to have the highest number of cinema goers in the world, but the figures are declining in the age of streaming. Can local cinemas survive the digital age? Well, on Singapore Unfiltered from Let's Talk Singapore with Neil Humphreys and Audrey Seek, the team invites Ben Slater, curator of classics at Capitol, to react to listeners' comments and views on the future of the local cinematic landscape. Let's take a listen to the highlights of that conversation.
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4: They say that Singaporeans and food are intertwined, but so is Singapore and cinema. For the longest time, we had, and I've never forgotten this statistic, Audrey, we had the highest cinema-going population in the world in terms of head of population. I'm guessing it's no longer the case, but in the late 90s, early 2000s, that was it. We were cinema, cinema, cinema. We wanted the air conditioning. It was cheap, very relatively cheap experience going to the Singaporean cinema in the 90s, in the early 2000s. But clearly since then, with the closure of Cathay Cinema, with the closure of the projectors, the numbers are dropping. So we're asking our listeners today on Singapore Unfiltered, what do we have to do to stop Singaporean cinemas from dying?
5: Yeah, we did talk about Singapore cinema landscape and how it has changed dramatically earlier on Talk of the Town. And Ben Slater is so kind to stick around and chat with us about this. He's the curator of classics at Capitol, and he's also an author. And I have to say, Ben, it was great to hear you talk about the evolution of cinema and how nostalgia has really made a comeback. We do have a lot of people writing in, asking questions about what happened to cinema. People also tapping into the feeling you get when you go into a cinema. Nothing quite beats the energy, and especially if you're watching something that really requires a big screen. Someone did write this comment, and I'm trying to look for it. It was all about going to the cinemas and actually playing Europa Cup Leagues, Champions Leagues, going to the cinema and airing, what do you call it?
6: Sports.
4: Listening to you talk about sport blows my mind.
5: I know,
4: Audrey.
5: I can't do it.
4: It's fabulous.
5: Okay, it was Jason. Jason said, cinema should broadcast events like the World Cup and the Premier League. I watched Star Wars in the cinema and the sound effects made a huge difference to the overall experience.
4: Now that's a great point. Who was that? Jason. This is something I've long advocated for, Ben. Cinemas have to think out of the box. Yeah. I hate using that term, but it's true. But what Capital is doing is fabulous. Classic cinema, so you take care of that niche. Then you've got the folks at the projector, and they've now, what are they
6: called? Film House,
4: yeah, give a shout out for those guys. They're showing lots of arts movies, alternative movies, so you have that crowd. But it's the multiplexes, the mainstream cinema chains. I still feel, personal opinion, they're lagging a little bit. Why can't they show live, I mean live in the moment, concerts and sporting events and so on? Other countries, I think, are starting to do this. Is this something you would advocate for in Singapore?
6: Yeah, I think anything that gets people to go to the cinema is great, even if it's not a film per se. Actually, I was in Hong Kong a couple of months ago, and they were doing live BTS concerts in the cinema.
4: Brilliant. Oh.
6: So people could actually go, BTS fans, sit in the cinema and watch it as it was happening live in Korea. And I think that did happen in Singapore, if not the live version, but the sort of pre-recorded version. And definitely you're starting to see more things like that. Also live theatre or pre-recorded theatre. You know, like I know the National Theatre in London, they are allowing cinemas around the world to show special film versions of their productions.
5: Yeah.
6: So I think this is all good. And, you know, and even live sports is great. I mean, I don't mind as long as people are going into that space and having that shared experience.
5: Okay.
6: And then they get used to it and then they see, hey, what else is on?
5: Mm.
6: And they start thinking, oh, actually, maybe we should go and see a film here as well,
5: yeah.
6: Which is obviously the prime
4: of course.
6: Use of those spaces. So, I mean, cinemas have, you know, throughout the history of cinema, there's always been attempts to make the theatrical experience different, create novelties. You know, we've even had crazy things like Smell-O-Vision.
4: Yes.
6: You know, there was a impresario director in the sort of 50s called William Castle who would like put, try and give the audience electric shocks during horror films.
5: Oh
6: he had
5: my
6: a horror
5: gosh.
6: Film called The Tingler,
4: yep.
6: Where he rigged up all the seats so they gave like an electric shock. You
5: that
6: know, there's always
5: money.
6: Been the, and 3D. I think we've all forgotten about 3D. Remember 3D?
5: Yeah.
4: Yes.
6: Which has come back at least three times and it's gone away again. So in a way these things are kind of fun, these novelty things. So the commercial cinemas, absolutely, I think we said this in the previous segment, they do need to be more creative. And
5: yeah.
6: I think it's harder for them because they are commercial and they don't want to change the formula too much.
5: Right.
6: But you are, I mean, IMAX has become a big thing.
5: Okay.
6: Yeah. And the feeling of like, okay, well, what can cinema offer that TV and laptops and phones can't, which is scale and sound. We underestimate sound. Sound is a huge part of the experience.
5: Yeah.
6: And even if you've got a really good TV at home, you're not going to have that kind of 3D sound.
5: Mm. Yeah, so we have Raushan chiming in here. Thank you so much for tuning in on your day off, Raushan. And he says, the projector hosted the Champions League final last year.
4: That's right.
5: Did you go?
4: I didn't, but I know they hosted it.
5: Yeah.
4: But to Ben's point about alternative opportunities for different events, different activities, and making it a more immersive experience. Take my demographic. I think I'm a fair representative of that demographic in the sense that I was a regular cinema goer. I would go every week and I would see what was ever on. I got to admit, I don't so much now. I do more Netflix, I do more Apple, Disney Plus, HBO, at home, whatever. But I'll always go out for Christopher Nolan. I'll always go and see Christopher Nolan at IMAX. I suspect The Odyssey will be a sensational hit. And it's a, you know, it's a film about Greek, it's Greek mythology. But if it wasn't Nolan and it wasn't IMAX, I'm not sure it would do the same box office. So we will go out for events. Barbenheimer is a great example. Barbie, Oppenheimer. So how do we do that without making it more like Martin Scorsese's every movie shouldn't be a theme park ride, like a Marvel type? How do we do that? How do we make that experience like a Christopher Nolan must-see event no matter what?
6: Yeah, I mean, I think obviously there will be event movies that people will go, okay, I need to see this in the cinema. And, you know, that was for a time, it was like Marvel superhero movies. I mean, people wanted to see them because of the visual effects and the spectacle. And, you know, then there are certain directors like Christopher Nolan that people will, or they want to see the vision, the director's vision. The challenge is how to get people to go regularly and not just go for so-called event movies. And I think, you know, that's a challenge that everyone has to kind of figure out. That's also something for filmmakers too. Filmmakers need to think about how their films work in a cinema space and what that theatrical experience is like. And if people are aware, okay, this film is going to be really funny, I want to see it with a crowd, then they will decide to go out. But I mean, you know, habits are changing, you know, and obviously Netflix and whatever video on demand services you have at home, they are very tempting. You know, inevitably we're going to challenge that everyone has to kind of figure out. That's also something for filmmakers too.

0: observation, and I was younger then, was that was young people.
1: Mm. Yeah.
0: That was driven by people in their teens and their 20s.
1: Me.
0: Now, clearly, yes, exactly. And clearly, the landscape has changed because of social media, video games. There are many, many other things competing for attention now. So I think that is difficult. And I think in a way, it's not, we can't be going, oh, let's get back to how things were in the early 2000s.
1: Yeah.
0: That's not going to happen. But what we need to do is make sure the theatrical experience doesn't go away.
1: Right.
2: On that point, and this surprised me, the statistic, Ben, I'm sure you know it, that Singaporean cinema actually peaked in the early 2010s.
0: Yeah.
2: The reason I'm surprised by that, I thought it would have been the early 2000s, the late 1990s, because it meant that if it peaked in the early 2010s, and I think it was around 22 million attended the cinema in 2013, this is happening way after cable. Way after VCRs, after the internet, way after YouTube, you know, not quite streaming. We'll get to the elephant in the room of streaming. But it gives you that sense that, you know, Singaporean audiences are not fickle. In the 2010s, that's when our Singapore cinema-going experience peaked, despite internet, YouTube, DVDs, Blu-rays, and so on. And we had Golden Village, Shaw, Cathay, Wee Cinemas, Film Guard,
0: and Projector.
2: Enghua, yes, I see a lot of movies at Enghua in Topayu and elsewhere. But now it's shrunk. It's gone from 260 screens to about 220 screens now and still declining. So is that the elephant in the room? Is it streaming? Is that the final one? Because as you said, we survived radio, the wireless. We survived television. We survived colour television. And you can go all the way through the 20th century. Is streaming the nail in the coffin?
0: I really don't think it is, you know. I mean, I think, for me, streaming, when people think of streaming, I know they watch films, but mostly people stream television.
1: They binge TV shows.
0: And it is, you know, it's K-drama, it's series, it's comedy series. And so I think most people associate streaming with episodic television.
1: Mm.
0: They don't associate it necessarily with movies. And so I feel like, obviously, that's a huge competitive element. People are staying at home and watching K-dramas, right? But I don't think it's streaming. I don't think streaming is the thing that's going to kill cinema. I think there's lots of other factors and lots of other things competing for attention. But I feel like it's exaggerated as the elephant in the room. I think the trend is clearly towards staying at home. The trend is clearly towards looking at things on your devices. But as I keep saying, you know, it's a cycle. It could go back up again. It might go down again. But it isn't going to go away.
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1: These are your news headlines. I'm Imad Akhtar. Senior Minister of State for Manpower and Health, Koh Poh Koon, is stepping down from his ministerial roles on June the 1st, citing family reasons. He will remain an MP for Tampines GRC. Dr. Koh, a public office holder since 2015, said the decision was taken after much deliberation and with a heavy heart. In accepting his resignation, Prime Minister Lawrence Wong thanked Dr. Koh for a decade of service across portfolios including trade and industry, national development and the labour movement, noting his dedication, deep sense of duty and contributions. The Land Transport Authority says full-height platform screen doors cannot be installed at unmanned LRT stations due to technical constraints. It says platform screen doors must operate in sync with train doors, but LRT platforms are too small to support the equipment and cabling needed. The statement comes after a fatal incident involving a 68-year-old man at Sagar LRT station. LTA says AI-based detection systems are already in place to alert operators when someone enters the tracks. An LTA probe and police investigations into the incident are ongoing. Shipping veteran Teo Siong Seng is taking a leave of absence from his roles at the Singapore Business Federation, the Singapore Economic Resilience Task Force, and Enterprise Singapore. The Ministry of Trade and Industry says he cited the need to focus on addressing a US Department of Justice indictment. The 71-year-old CEO of Singamas Container Holdings is accused of colluding with executives of other companies to restrict shipping container production and artificially inflate prices between 2019 and 2021. A total of seven people were named in the May 19th indictment, including executives from three mainland China companies. Taiwan's Qingyuan Electronics is expected to create more than 300 jobs here with the opening of its first overseas semiconductor testing facility in Singapore. The Ang Mo Kio site represents an investment of close to $100 million. Qingyuan, whose customers include Nvidia, says the facility will help it build a more diversified footprint amid geopolitical uncertainties and growing AI-driven demand. The Economic Development Board says the move strengthens Singapore's semiconductor testing capabilities. The industry contributes close to 6% of Singapore's GDP, employing more than 35,000 people. Applications for tickets to this year's National Day Parade and its preview shows open tomorrow at noon, closing June the 6th. Only Singapore citizens and permanent residents are eligible to apply for them, available in sets of 2, 4, or 6 tickets. Every spectator, including infants, will need a valid ticket to enter the National Stadium, where the parade will be held for the first time since 2016. Tickets will be allocated by ballot, and successful applicants will be notified between June the 15th and 17th.
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2: Happy Friday. 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
0: Traffic.
2: Taking a look out on the roads for you, I'm seeing a vehicle breakdown on TPE towards SLE at SLE BK exit. There's some heavy traffic on SLE towards BK at Woodlands Avenue 12 exit. More traffic on Central Expressway towards AYE at Orchard Road exit. And if you're heading towards the causeway, looks like there's heavy traffic on BK towards Woodlands at Woodlands Checkpoint exit. So if you're out on the roads, do drive safely.
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2: Good evening. You're tuning into the Business Report with me, Chua Tian Tian, as we take you through the latest moves and views in the world of business and finance as you wrap up your workday. At this hour, we'll take a quick look at the road ahead for incoming Federal Reserve Chair Kevin Warsh, with U.S. President Donald Trump set to swear him in at the White House today before turning the spotlight back to the SGX-listed counters to watch for today. Plus, how DeepSeek's senior management reportedly told potential investors in its ongoing 70 billion yuan, or 13.2 billion Sing dollar funding round, that the startup will prioritize groundbreaking AI research over short-term commercialization. Well, starting with developments at the U.S. Federal Reserve, the Trump administration said U.S. President Donald Trump will swear in Kevin Warsh as the chair of the U.S. Federal Reserve at the White House today. Now, Warsh was confirmed to the role in a near-party line vote on the 13th of May, and he succeeds Jerome Powell as the chair of the central bank, though Powell's separate term as a Fed governor extends to January of 2028. Now, Warsh, who is 56, will serve a 4-year term as chair and a 14-year term as a Fed governor. Trump selected him as a bulwark against further rate hikes, and Warsh has long expressed a desire to lower rates while slashing the Fed's balance sheet. Now, he'll take office as fellow governors contemplate raising rates to tame inflation brought on by Trump's war on Iran. And according to minutes released on Wednesday, a majority of Fed policymakers at their April 28th to 29th meeting felt some policy firming would likely become appropriate if inflation stays persistently above the central bank's 2% target. And back home in Singapore, corporate developments remained at the front and center of investors' minds, and among the companies to watch is SIA Engineering, because the group today announced the opening of a base maintenance facility in Subang, Malaysia, which forms part of its regional base maintenance network. The facility will supplement existing hangars as well as support aircraft maintenance, repair and overhaul works and Malaysia's aerospace ecosystem. And earlier I spoke with Benjamin Goh, head of research and investor education at CS, to get his take on SIA Engineering Company's move.
3: Well, it is a good move. So it allows the company to further tap into the growth of Malaysia's aerospace sector. So it basically supplements the existing footprint that the company already has in Malaysia. Does not necessarily benefit the stock price immediately. As you can see, today's stock price kind of sideways moving, didn't really move much. But Subang represents an additional area of growth for the company. We don't have any numbers right now, but we'll probably get more clarity on the impact of Subang later on in the year.
2: Also in focus today is AIMS APAC REIT, because the manager of the REIT yesterday said that it has entered into a second unsecured sustainability-linked loan comprising 450 million Sing dollars and 160 million Aussie dollars, that's around 146 million Sing dollars, in revolving credit facilities. It also announced a 115 million Aussie dollars unsecured Australian syndicated loan. And wrapping up with some news surrounding DeepSeek. Well, DeepSeek's senior management has told potential investors in its ongoing 70 billion yuan, or 13.2 billion Sing dollar funding round, that the startup will prioritize groundbreaking AI research over short-term commercialization. Now, that's according to people familiar with the matter. Now, one of the people said founder Liang Wenfeng pledged in at least one meeting with investors he'll keep developing open source AI models while pursuing a broader goal of achieving artificial general intelligence, AGI. Now, the person said the hedge fund manager and AI pioneer made it clear the main goal is to push the boundaries of the technology rather than monetization. Now, per sources familiar with the matter, the firm is in the final leg of discussions over a funding deal that may value the AI phenomenon at about $45 billion before the investment. Now, the people said DeepSeek's likely investors include the National Artificial Intelligence Industry Investment Fund, which is a vehicle Beijing set up to propel strategic AI projects. And they said Tencent Holdings, IDG Capital and Monolith Capital are also close to securing their participation. Now, if finalized, DeepSeek's fundraising may set a record for a first-time financing by a Chinese tech startup. Now, one of the people said the state-backed AI fund is in talks to invest about 10 billion yuan, endorsing arguably the country's highest-profile challenger to OpenAI. Now, the Wall Street Journal reported earlier that the National Artificial Intelligence Industry Investment Fund was an advanced announced talks to invest in DeepSeek at a valuation of about $50 billion. Representatives for the state-backed fund and DeepSeek declined to comment, and the Finance Ministry, which administers state-backed investment vehicles, did not respond to a fax request for comment. Monolith and IDG as well declined to comment, and Tencent's representatives did not respond to requests for comment. And there you have it. That's your business report this hour. I'm Chua Tian Tian.
0: Markets and Business Made Clear. The Business Report with Ryan Wong and Chua Tian Tian. Get what matters fast every hour at 9:30 from 9:30 a.m. to 7:30 p.m. The Business Report, getting you to the bottom line. Catch up on the day's biggest stories and what they mean for you on your way home with Hong Bin Jong. Stay informed, stay connected.
2: Now, before we wrap up the show, let's head back to where it all began this afternoon. What's trending? Now, early on, we unpacked the buzz around this year's National Day Parade. From new changes to familiar favorites that won't be part of the lineup this time around. Now, of course, that sparked a really lively conversation across the show, from nostalgia to traditions to what NDP moments matter most to you every year. Now, it's not too late to keep the conversation going. What's up? 8550893. What do you look forward to every NDP? What are your favorites of NDP every year? We've got a new message here from Tech Chung. Tech Chung, thank you so much for joining us this evening. Tech Chung says he likes the arrival of the president and him inspecting the parade and talking to the personnel in the parade. Always makes him proud to be a Singaporean. Ooh, that's a very nice one, the arrival of the president. I wonder how the arrival of the president will look like this year at this year's NDP. Well, let us know. Keep the conversation going. What's up? 8855-0893. What do you look forward to every NDP? What are your favorites of NDP every single year? In the meantime, if you missed it earlier or just want to hear how that conversation unfolded, here's a replay of What's Trending.
0: Best of Your Way Home with Hong Bin Jong. If it's blowing up online, we're breaking it down on air. 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
2: All right, welcome to What's Trending. And today it's just you and me hanging out. I'm flying solo in the studio because Nadia and Naz are off on a very well-deserved break. So I need your help to make today's conversation fun. Okay, it looks like I've already got WhatsApps coming in here. This one is from Siakila. Am I saying your name correctly? Thank you so much for joining us. Siakila is already telling me her weekend plans. She says her weekend is very good and she's going to Suntec City Super Park. Ooh, sounds like fun. Who are you going with? Are you going with your family or friends? Let me know. And I don't want this to be, you know, feeling like I'm just talking at you. I also want to hear your thoughts as we go through today's stories. So keep your WhatsApps coming in throughout the show at 8855-0893. Whether you also want to tell me about your weekend plans or just to react to the stories that I have lined up for you today. And yes, I believe we've got a giveaway happening today as well. 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As Intended is a Singapore-based women's wear label creating polished, versatile pieces with breathable four-way stretch fabrics designed to move with you throughout the day. And here's the best part. You could win a $100 As Intended voucher to refresh your wardrobe with comfort-driven workwear. That's right. We're giving away a $100 voucher from As Intended right here on your way home. So here's how you can win. I'll be dropping one question a little later on. And all you got to do is pay attention, wait for the question, WhatsApp your answer to 8855-0893, and you stand a chance to win away with that prize, the $100 As Intended voucher. So you can kind of glow up your wardrobe and have some comfortable workwear comfortable as your activewear. So let me know what's up, 8855-0893, in just a bit. I'll be dropping that one question and you can walk away with that $100 voucher. Without further ado, let's get into today's trending story. Now, you might have already seen this on the news, but we've got about 80 days till the big day. And I'm talking about the National Day Rally. That's right. Are you guys excited for it? I am. I'm always looking forward to every National Day Rally. But I believe we've got about 80 days. Correct me if I'm wrong. But I believe there are some changes that are coming up for this year's rally. Now, some of you might be very excited for the changes, new things, but others I feel maybe a little disappointed. I feel you, you know? But what's up? 8855-0893. If you've heard of the changes already, what are your thoughts? Let me know. Keep the conversation going here at 8855-0893. I've got the studio phone here with me, so I'm reading your messages live on air. So let us know. Have you heard of the changes? What are your thoughts? 8855-0893. Now, if you haven't heard the latest news, let me tell you. That's what I'm here for, right? So National Day Parade is going big in 2026. Like, literally big. We're talking about 42,000 people at the National Stadium. Yeah, 42,000 people. Almost double the capacity of the Padang, which means more Singaporeans can finally say, yes, I actually got tickets this year. And I know it's always a struggle to get those tickets for the parade, but this is finally some good news. But there's a catch. Because NDP is moving back indoors to the National Stadium for the first time in 10 years, some of the iconic crowd favorites are not happening. Yeah. That means no Red Lions, no mobile column, no aerial display. I know. I can already hear the collective heartbreak across Singapore. Because let's be real, every year there are certain moments we all wait for, right? The second you hear the jets coming, everyone suddenly becoming a professional aviation photographer. The Red Lions descend and somehow your whole family starts screaming, wow, so cool, even though we've seen it before, right? And the mobile column, your uncle definitely will say, last time the tanks were louder. I don't know. But what are any of your favorites? I mean, were you looking forward to them this year? Whether the Red Lions, I think a lot of you might say Red Lions are your favorite part of NDP. But let me know your thoughts. WhatsApp 8855-0893. But don't worry, I believe there's some good news. While we say goodbye to those crowd favorites for now, organizers say the indoor venue opens up brand new possibilities. And the first thing, I mean, because it's enclosed and weatherproof, that means you don't have to worry about whether it will rain at this year's parade. I think a hot topic every year when we go to NDP is whether or not it's going to rain. But because it's indoors, you don't have to worry about that, right? And apparently, they can do more immersive effects. There's going to be an indoor drone show, aerial performers, huge vertical stage designs, all that. And honestly, an indoor drone show sounds kind of insane. Imagine hundreds of drones flying inside the stadium. I can't imagine how cool that will be. But I mean, this year's theme, I believe, is Majulah Singapura, Go Beyond. And they're really trying new things. For the first time ever, instead of one NDP song, they're dropping an entire 3-song album. So you can enjoy 3 songs on your way to work, on your way to school. There's going to be 3 new songs instead of one. An album. I mean, sounds like NDP is entering its Spotify era, doesn't it? There's also a 6-part microdrama starring Iman Fandi, plus performances from Najib Ali, Rick Liu, and Jasmine Soko. So it feels like a parade and more like a full entertainment experience now, right? right? We've got the parade, we've got performances, we've got three new NDP songs. And okay, well, some people are sad about, you know, missing Red Lions. I think Singaporeans are also curious, which brings us to today's big question. What are your favorite parts of NDP every single year? What are your favorite parts of NDP every single year? Is it the fireworks, the fighter jet fly past, the Red Lions, the theme songs, the moment everyone stands up for home, or honestly, just trying to spot yourself on TV in the crowd? What's up, us right now? 8855-0893. And this is your chance to win that giveaway I talked about at the start of What's Trending. You can win a $100 voucher from As Intended, a Singapore workwear brand for women. So what's up, me? 8855-0893. What are your favorite parts of NDP every single year? WhatsApp, and you could be the lucky winner to walk away that $100 voucher from As Intended. Now, you know, for me, it's always the fireworks, I think, because no matter how old you get, the second fireworks, you know, start over Marina Bay, suddenly everyone becomes emotional for no reason. And also the NDP songs. Some of them are permanently embedded in Singaporean DNA. I think Home is one of my favorites. You hear one line and you immediately, you're back in primary school holding a tiny flag and singing completely off key. But let me know, what are your favorite parts of NDP every single year? And because one of my favorites are the NDP songs, I mean, I'm super excited to see that there are going to be three different songs this year. So I'm very looking forward to the different songs. Maybe they'll all be different vibes. Who knows? We'll just have to wait and see. I've got a message here. This one is from Hubert. Hubert says, singing the national anthem and reciting the pledge is one of his favorite parts of NDP every single year. So let us know. No, keep the conversation going here. 8855-0893. We're asking you, what are your favorite parts of NDP every single year? And this is your chance to win that $100 voucher from As Intended. But I feel like, you know, the Red Lions are going to be the biggest thing people miss this year. There's just something about watching humans willingly, you know, jump out of a plane that makes the whole crowd unite, right? They train for this for so long and give us that one big performance. I've seen it happen. I think I've seen it one of the rehearsals, I believe, on the flyer. It was amazing. I was nervous for them, but when they land perfectly, it's that moment of pride and just, I can't explain it. But let me know, what are your favorites of NDP every single year? What's up? 8855-0893. Now, although maybe this indoor drone show becomes a new iconic thing, I don't know. But imagine if next year everyone's like, forget about the Red Lions, bring back the drones. But of course, the Red Lions are very hard to beat, right?
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1: And that's it for Your Way Home, and officially the end of the work week as well. I'm Hongbin Jeong, and thank you for spending your Friday evening with me from 4 all the way till 8 p.m. We covered a lot today. On What's Trending, we got into the conversations around this year's National Day Parade, the bigger venue, the new songs, and the absence of favorites like the Red Lions and the Mobile Column. Now, that then opened up a huge discussion about everyone's favorite NDP traditions and moments, from fireworks and flypast to the songs that somehow instantly make Singaporeans emotional every single year. Then on the agenda, we explored something many families are quietly navigating right now: how to make homes safer and more supportive for aging parents while still keeping the warmth, familiarity, and comfort that makes a house feel like home. And on The Big Story, we unpacked Singapore's upcoming assessment with the International Atomic Energy Agency and what it could mean for the country's long-term energy future as nuclear power increasingly re-enters global conversations around sustainability and energy security. And of course, thank you for all of your messages throughout the day, whether you were sharing NDP memories, weekend plans, or thoughts on home and family. You really made the show what it was today. Now, before we go, it's time for what we do every night before we wrap up the show. It's time for the song of the day. Now, from changes to this year's National Day Parade to the changing way we design homes so our elderly loved ones can age safely, to Singapore exploring long-term changes to its energy future through a nuclear readiness assessment, today's stories all point to one thing: change. So here's today's song of the day, Changes by Charlie Puth. Have a great weekend. I'll see you next week, Monday, 4 to 8 p.m. I'm Hongbin Jeong, and you were on your way home with me.

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1: These are your news headlines. I'm Ahmad Akhtar. Property developers in Singapore who deliver homes with serious safety issues or defects could be barred from selling homes or bidding for government land for up to 5 years. The new rules took effect today and apply to problems including fire hazards, collapsing walls, broken window panes, and cracked tiles. The URA says errant developers could face no sale conditions on future projects, meaning construction can continue but units cannot be sold. Developers may also be banned from government land sales involving residential sites. The agenda added that most developers already comply with existing quality standards. Singapore police have launched a new drone system for law enforcement operations. 8 sets of the Home Team Sky Guardian drone will be deployed for patrols in areas including Tuas and Brani. Also launching this year, a trial using AI to analyze traffic violation videos submitted by the public, which is around 3,000 every month. It currently takes 10 officers some 60 hours daily to review them. Called Tracer, the tool is expected to cut processing time by at least half. The trial begins later this year. ICA is reminding travellers to expect heavy traffic and longer waiting times at the Woodlands and Tuas checkpoints over the upcoming public and mid-year school holidays. It advises travelling during off-peak hours such as early mornings and late evenings. More than 2 million travellers crossed both checkpoints over the Labour Day long weekend, with some motorists waiting up to 3 hours during peak periods. Security checks have also been stepped up in response to the heightened global security environment. A US medical missionary being treated for Ebola in Germany is not critically ill, while his wife and 4 children have tested negative for the virus. Dr. Peter Stafford contracted Ebola while treating patients in the Democratic Republic of Congo, where an outbreak of a rare strain has killed more than 130 people. Berlin's Charité University Hospital says the family remains in quarantine and under observation. Doctors say the patient is receiving treatment in a high-security isolation unit. The White House says the family was transferred to Germany because it is closer to Congo than the United States. And finally in sport, Manchester City manager Pep Guardiola says he will leave the club after Sunday's final game of the season. The Spaniard will end his 10-year spell, having delivered 17 major trophies, including 6 Premier League titles. The 55-year-old's final match will be against Aston Villa at the Etihad Stadium. Meanwhile, Manchester United have confirmed Michael Carrick as their permanent head coach on a 2-year contract. The 44-year-old was made the interim manager in January after Ruben Amorim was sacked and has guided United to Champions League qualification and 3rd place in the league.
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0: Weather.
2: The weatherman says it'll be partly cloudy for the rest of the day. Temperatures will hit a high of 33 degrees Celsius and a low cool of 27 degrees Celsius.
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0: Traffic.
2: Traffic is still fairly heavy across several major expressways tonight as Singapore eases into the weekend. So expect slower moving conditions heading towards the city, with more vehicles also on the roads around popular nightlife and shopping areas. So if you're driving tonight, give yourself a little extra time and take it easy on the roads.
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4: If investing were as simple as buying good companies, then the stock market would be such an easy place to navigate. But consider this. Singapore's largest bank by market value has been outpaced by a rival, a transport giant that owns SBS Transit and Vicom. Can't seem to get investors excited. Genting Singapore remains under pressure despite its dominant position in integrated resorts. Meanwhile, some Singapore-listed ETFs have surged more than 50% in a year, and one has even doubled, says my guest. We're going to find out more about what the market is rewarding in 2026 right here in Asia with Alvin Chow, co-founder of Dr. Wealth. Good morning, Alvin.
5: Hi, Michelle. Thanks for having me.
4: You got your stethoscope ready? I'm ready to get my wealth examined, doctor.
5: Of course, we have a lot to go through today.
4: I'll just ask you to pull the mic a little closer. Sure. We're going to start with OCBC, emerging as a standout performer among Singapore's three local banks this year so far. DBS continuing to post industry-leading profitability metrics, though. So that's what we're seeing. What is the market rewarding?
5: I mean, everyone should know who have been investing in bank stocks. DBS is usually a leader, right? It usually trades at a premium in terms of price multiple, in terms of, like, say, the price book ratios and things like that. They are always seemingly more expensive than the other two banks, even though the three banks are very alike together. And DBS have always been delivering higher returns compared to two other banks. But this year has been different because OCBC is the best performing among the three, even better than DBS. So I guess that's where people started to question, is that the change in leadership? Is there a shift in profitability? But the way I see it, it's not without reason, right? Because if you look at the quarter one results, DBS grew its profit by about 1% and OCBC grew about 5%. And UOB is actually down 4%. So relatively, you can see that there is some fundamental reason that why OCBC went ahead of the pack. And if we zoom out to say about 5 years, you still see that DBS is still leading, right? So it's more like probably a short-term to medium-term kind of changing of leadership chairs. But I guess in the longer term, the leader in DBS should still shine.
4: All right, I'm going to ask you a forward-looking question. Singapore banks have benefited enormously from higher interest rates. As rates gradually normalize, where do you see maybe the next engine of earnings growth coming from for the three banks, OCBC, DBS and UOB?
5: Yeah, I would say definitely the wealth management side, right? That's where a lot of the investment products, wealth management services have been rendered to individuals, corporates, and earn a fee from all these management services.
4: Yes. Now, DBS remains a profitability leader, stronger returns on equity, a real reputation for digital innovation. I don't think anybody doesn't use PayNow or PayLah. So has the market become concerned that the bank's best growth years may already be reflected in its valuation?
5: The thing is, even though we say that OCBC have performed well, it doesn't mean that DBS stock is going down. It's actually going up at the same time. It's just that it's going up less compared to OCBC.
4: It's all relative.
5: Yes, yeah. Exactly. So I don't think we are at a point where banks are being facing major headwinds, even with, say, interest rate going down, because I do think that banks remain a very important piece in our life. Every day we deal with money, right? Pay stuff and we earn money as well. So the banks are here for good, right? And it itself is cyclical. So there will be times where it is good for the banks. There will be times that it's more challenging for the banks. But overall, I think they will ride through the cycles.
4: Every day we deal with money here on Money and Me as well. Alvin Chow is my guest, co-founder of Dr. Wealth. I'm Michelle Martin. All right, let's look at ComfortDelGro. Why isn't this parent company benefiting? SBS Transit and Vicom have rewarded shareholders handsomely over the past year, but their parent company, ComfortDelGro, seems to have struggled to keep pace. So investors often talk about the conglomerate discount. Is that what we're seeing with ComfortDelGro, where the market assigns less value to the parent company than the sum of its parts?
5: I would say that conglomerate discount is always persistent, right? But I don't think that is the only reason for this case. And the reason is because I see SBS and Vicom, they are very Singapore-based businesses, right, which tends to be more familiar to investors. And whereas ComfortDelGro has managed to expand the business overseas, right? So they don't just own Singapore Transport. They do have stakes in Australia, UK. You talk about buses, trains, taxis, and even in China. So it's all over the shop around the world. And in the last few years, they make some acquisitions. And they are probably still in the phase of digestion, right? Because it needs time to be integrated into the entire ecosystem. So I guess that is a big reason why they are not performing as well, because this acquisition do take up some of these resources.
4: So are you saying for ComfortDelGro stock to re-rate meaningfully, we'd have to look at its overseas operations?
5: I would think so, yes.
4: All right. For years, investors bought ComfortDelGro primarily for stability and dividends. So are we seeing any sort of repositioning of ComfortDelGro as a growth story?
5: I don't think it is growth in that sense. Right? Okay. If you want to talk about growth, relatively, technology stocks are the growth area. ComfortDelGro is probably still trying to be bigger by acquiring more assets overseas. I would think that they're more positioning as a global transport company, right? More than just Singapore alone.
4: All right. So there we have it. We've looked at ComfortDelGro. We've looked at OCBC versus DBS versus UOB. Let's look at Genting Singapore. Investors wiped almost $1 billion off Genting Singapore's market value after its latest earnings report disappointed expectations. Now, we know that markets can be forgiving and overlook weak results, but the reaction here was quite severe, would you say?
5: Because they reported their net profits dropped by 55%. Right, so that is a very huge drop compared to their revenue, which was declined in a single-digit percentage. So the biggest problem with Genting is because of the RWS 2.0, right? Resort World Sentosa 2.0, which is like a rejuvenation of the entire waterfront at the Sentosa, that piece of land that they have. And that is costing like more than $6 billion. And they are still not done with the spending, and more spending in terms of 1.1 billion in the next 2 years each is not out yet. So that means that there could be more expenses that are being incurred, and Genting will have to face more of these headwinds. And while these things is being built, there's no revenue coming in as well. So in the next few years, there is an issue, right? And in the short term, they're also losing market share in the gambling space, the casino space, versus MBS. MBS get probably like 75 to 80% of the market share of casino in Singapore.
4: So this is not just about weaker earnings, yes, but deeper concerns about the long-term sort of growth outlook for Resorts World Sentosa.
5: Yes, they're going to spend a lot of money, billions of dollars in the next few years, and there's no confirmation that they are going to generate more revenue out of it. So that this uncertainty, of course, would make many investors uncomfortable, and therefore the sell down is natural.
4: So Genting Singapore now trades at a markedly lower valuation than it did after the pandemic reopening boom. So at what point might it move from sort of where it is to becoming, in your books, a genuine value opportunity?
5: I guess at this point, it's considered undervalued, right? Because if you look at the dividend yield, it's over 6%. Okay? Of course, there is a chance that they may cut dividend due to high expenses in the next 1 or 2 years. But good thing about Genting is they have no debt. They have more than $3 billion of cash lying in the bank, and they can afford these expenses and still being able to pay out dividends over the next few years. And they have also proven that in the worst of times, which was during COVID, was very bad for them, very bad for hospitality, they still pay out dividends during COVID period.
4: Interesting.
5: So you can see that the management is quite fair to shareholders, and they have the propensity to give dividends. So for investors who are looking at Genting, usually they are dividend investors. And if they are okay, right, with that yield and with the expectation that it may be reduced slightly.
4: What's the latest yield again?
5: More than 6% dividend yield.
4: Okay.
5: Yeah. For a blue chip company, it's not common in today's context where a lot of Singapore stocks have done very well, right? So they are one of the rare ones.
4: All right. So looking, because you mentioned tourism, if we look beyond Genting itself, are we seeing signs that Asian consumers and tourists are becoming a little bit more cautious, or is this largely a company-specific issue?
5: I think it's always related to oil prices. And of course, thanks to what's going on in the Middle East, the jet fuel prices has gone up, and airlines would naturally want to increase the ticket prices. And therefore, some passengers or some individuals will feel that, hey, okay, that's too much, and maybe let's delay the travel. Right. So this can happen, and therefore your tourism will get impacted.
4: Great thoughts there in Genting, Singapore. Just a bad quarter or something more? I'm talking to Alvin Chow, co-founder of Dr. Wealth. Okay, let's look at ETFs. I love looking at this whole universe of ETFs and the SGX ETFs. Many investors focus on individual stocks, but some of the biggest winners on the SGX this year have actually been exchange-traded funds. Ah, several SGX-listed ETFs have returned between 50% and more. This year, what is the common thread that links these outperformers?
5: Oh, these five ETFs, they're actually just three themes, right? So one theme is the Vietnam theme.
4: Wait, which are the five?
5: The exact names are too long, so I can only remember the rough exposure they're in. So one is...
4: Okay. CGS Full Gold, Vietnam 30 Sector Cap ETF. Amova, Straits Trading, MSCI, China Electric Vehicles and Future Mobility Index ETF, or EVS, the first ETF's name, ticker VNM. And then there's A93, Amova, MSCI, AC Asia, ex-Japan, ex-China Index ETF. And then there's UOB, AM, Ping An, Chi Next ETF, up 77%.
5: Wow. Yes.
4: And CSOP, CSI, Star, Full Gold, Vietnam 30 Sector Cap ETF, Amova, Straits Trading.

0: Host voice. There you go, all five. Taking a closer look at SGX listed ETFs that have surged over 50% in a year, some even more. Elvin talking to us about the common thread linking these outperformers. Now that I've clarified what we're talking about, take it away, Elvin. Yeah.
1: Thanks for listing it down. So the very first one is Vietnam. And why Vietnam is doing so well is because of the China Plus One policy that a lot of companies are adopting. Right, we know that a few years ago, there was this trade war. Actually, it's just last year that intensified, but it feels so long ago. The trade war has caused a lot of China export to be impacted.
0: Yes. Right?
1: So a lot of companies who are based in China started to have factories outside of China. That's what it calls a plus one. So you must have a satellite. It can be in India, it can be in Vietnam, it can be in Malaysia. So Vietnam is one of the key beneficiaries because they are a neighbor to China. It's so close. It's easy to set up a lot of factories over there. And they start to export from Vietnam to other parts of the world like US, and therefore they can escape the tariffs.
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1: Welcome to The Big Story. I'm Hung Bin Jong. Singapore is set to undergo an assessment by the UN Atomic Watchdog in 2027 to determine if the country is ready to make an informed decision on whether to deploy nuclear energy. The assessment by the International Atomic Energy Agency will include evaluating a country's capabilities across 19 critical areas such as nuclear safety, managing radioactive waste, and emergency planning. This was announced earlier this week by Prime Minister Lawrence Wong. So why is Singapore taking this step now? What exactly is the IAEA assessing? And could advanced nuclear technologies like small modular reactors actually work in a dense city-state like Singapore? Well, joining us today to share more is Dr. Alvin Chu, Senior Fellow at the S. Rajaratnam School of International Studies. Hi, Alvin. Welcome to the show.
2: Hi. Thanks for having me on the show.
1: Thank you so much for joining us. Well, Alvin, I just want to start off by, you know, saying that Singapore first studied, you know, nuclear energy back in 2012, but conventional nuclear technologies were deemed unsuitable. So why is Singapore revisiting nuclear energy now after ruling out conventional reactors more than a decade ago?
2: Thanks very much for the question. Well, basically, when Singapore concluded the pre-feasibility study in 2012, it had actually ruled out conventional reactors because, firstly, the study came after the Fukushima incident, which happened about 1 year ago, and the world decided some time to digest what actually happened then. So just right after the Fukushima incident in 2011, the IAEA embarked on a five-year action plan on nuclear safety to review the safety of existing nuclear power plants worldwide, which resulted in the Vienna Declaration on Nuclear Safety in 2015. And also countries within the region, such as Malaysia and Vietnam, had also halted their nuclear power plans. So it wasn't a good time to actually consider nuclear power at that time. However, we know that small modular reactors, or what we term as SMR, will be potentially rolled out in the future, which could be feasible for deployment in Singapore. Well, SMRs are actually scaled down versions of conventional reactors, and then being smaller in capacity, its associated risk is actually more manageable if they are being deployed closer to population densities. So hence, we rule out then that conventional reactors were unsuitable, but we kept the option open by building up capacities to assess the feasibility of a newer platform such as SMRs. And I feel that Singapore government is actually doing the right thing as we continue to explore various energy pathways to ensure that our energy mix is diversified and sustainable, and we shouldn't close off any viable option.
1: Okay. Well, I believe Prime Minister Lawrence Wong stressed that this is not a decision to deploy nuclear power. So why does Singapore even need this assessment? What's the importance behind this assessment?
2: Yes, I think you're right. And we have to emphasize that this is not a decision to deploy nuclear power. When the government made such an announcement, it's concerned to sensitize the public that making a national commitment to actually deploy nuclear energy is a deliberated process. It is not something that our government do it on an impulse or because other people in the region are actually planning to have nuclear power plants as well. So we are taking a very robust approach, engaging various stakeholders, consulting various institutions, both locally and overseas, to actually review and assess our capability and capacity build-up to help us make a more informed decision if we can deploy nuclear power plant. As PM Lawrence Wong has said, embarking on this review does not mean that we have already made a decision, but it's through this review that it will actually help us to stocktake on our readiness so that we can be more informed in making the decision if we decide to proceed further.
1: Right. Well, the 2027 review is part of the IAEA's Integrated Nuclear Infrastructure Review. For listeners unfamiliar with the process here, what exactly is the IAEA trying to assess here? How will Singapore be assessed?
2: Okay, to clarify, this review or mission known as the Integrated Nuclear Infrastructure Review, the INER process, is a part of the IAEA Milestones approach. The IAEA milestones approach, which is to help newcomer countries to embark on the civilian nuclear program, has three phases. And Singapore will be embarking on phase one of the project, which is to review our current capabilities to help us assess if we decide to make a national commitment to develop a civilian nuclear power program. So the inner mission formed by an international panel of experts that is led by the IAEA will assess a country over 19 infrastructural areas such as nuclear safety, radioactive waste management, financing, regulatory framework, and so forth, just to name a few. So hence, the review panel will actually assess our capabilities across these 19 areas and make recommendations and suggestions on which area we'll need to improve should we decide to proceed any further. So the document for the IAEA milestones approach was first produced in 2007. So the milestones approach is a voluntary process. And before 2007, several countries did not have such a framework to help them develop nuclear program. Hence, we hear of some challenges that countries face presently because these issues were not thought through when they decided to embark on their nuclear program then. So therefore, we want to avoid such cases down the road for us. And it is also through this IAEA milestones program that newcomer countries like Singapore have a more systematic framework to help them decide if a civilian nuclear program is necessary for them.
1: Well, as you've mentioned, the assessment will cover those 19 areas. Now, I believe Singapore has said that it may not meet every requirement in phase one. Is that normal for our countries at this stage? I mean, which of these do you think will be the most challenging for Singapore?
2: Well, surely Singapore will not be able to meet every requirement listed out in the review mission. For example, one of the areas is a national decision. Obviously, we have not made any decision yet, and therefore that criteria will not be met. But then again, it is not a pass or fail kind of assessment. Now, with regards to, let's say, maybe national decision again, the IAEA, in understanding that Singapore has not made one, will then make recommendations or suggestions in its assessment in that area so that it will list out the things that Singapore will need to do in order to help it comes to a decision, perhaps such as the revision of regulatory framework or engaging wider stakeholders towards decision-making that will actually include potential operators and also experts from the academia and so forth.
1: Okay, well then what comes after being assessed? What would a successful outcome from this review actually look like?
2: So all 19 areas are important, as I mentioned, and you cannot say that one is actually more important than the other because they are all integrated, hence the name, you know, Integrated Nuclear Infrastructure Review. For example, nuclear safety and security is closely linked to how robust our regulatory framework will be, such as whether we have adequate deterrence in our legislation to deter the acts of nuclear terrorism and so forth. So I wouldn't say that there is any definite way to determine what a successful outcome will look like. Singapore agencies will submit our own evaluation of its present status in terms of capabilities that has been built up across the 19 areas. And in 2027, that's next year, the review mission will actually come down for a week to make an assessment based on our preliminary evaluation. And we'll then eventually submit a report providing recommendations across all the 19 areas on things that we should do before reaching the first milestone, which is to make a national commitment. Our agencies will then take in those recommendations and decide whether it is worthwhile or feasible to proceed with making a national decision. Should we think that the recommendations are beyond what we can achieve, then perhaps we might decide not to proceed with a nuclear power program, or perhaps defer the decision-making to a later stage. So do bear in mind that there is no definite time frame to phase one, which is to make a decision.
1: Okay. Well, then what has Singapore done so far to prepare for this assessment?
2: Well, we have actually done quite a lot since the pre-feasibility studies concluded in 2012. In 2014, we had set up the Singapore Nuclear Research and Safety Initiative, SNRSI, and the name was upgraded to an institute last year with the aim to conduct research and education in the three areas of radiochemistry, radiobiology, and nuclear safety. Well, you might ask, what has this got to do with the 19 areas of the Inner Mission? But these three areas actually contribute not only towards nuclear safety, but also building up competence in our emergency planning as well. And we don't do this alone, but in partnership with expert bodies such as France and the EU, as well as the countries within the region. For example, we have monitoring sensors located in our premise that is able to provide us with radiation readings throughout the day. And the data is shared with countries in the region as well, so that if there is a nuclear accident happening anywhere in the world, we'll be able to know if our region or country will be affected in terms of radiation level. Hence, public safety is extremely important. We also try to build up capacities in strengthening our regulatory framework. We have been cooperating and signing MOUs with countries such as the US, Korea, and France to learn more about how the existing and also advanced nuclear technologies can be safely deployed here. So these are the few areas that I've just mentioned, and it is only timely that after investing so much over the years in building up these capacities, it is right for us to have an assessment or an international panel to actually review the progress that we have made so far.
1: Definitely. Well, yeah. Then if the IAEA identifies major gaps here, could that realistically end Singapore's nuclear ambitions before they even begin?
2: I don't think there will be anything major gaps that will actually end Singapore's nuclear ambitions. Like I said, the assessment will not say that Singapore cannot adopt nuclear because it is technically unable to do so. I mean, civilian nuclear energy has been deployed for close to 70 years, and I cannot imagine any scenario whereby technology has evolved and not being implemented here.
1: That was Dr. Alvin Chu, Senior Fellow at the S. Rajaratnam School of International Studies. This has been The Big Story with me, Hung Bin Jung.
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1: They say that Singaporeans and food are intertwined, but so is Singapore and cinema. For the longest time, we had, and I've never forgotten this statistic, Audrey, we had the highest cinema-going population in the world in terms of head of population. I'm guessing it's no longer the case, but in the late 90s, early 2000s, that was it. We were cinema, cinema, cinema. We wanted the air conditioning. It was cheap, very relatively cheap experience going to the Singaporean cinema in the 90s. In the early 2000s, but clearly since then, with the closure of Cathay Cinema, with the closure of the projectors, the numbers are dropping. So we're asking our listeners today on Singapore Unfiltered, what do we have to do to stop Singaporean cinemas from dying?
2: Yeah, we did talk about Singapore cinema landscape and how it has changed dramatically earlier on Talk of the Town. And Ben Slater is so kind to stick around and chat with us about this. He's the curator of classics at Capitol, and he's also an author. And I have to say, Ben, it was great to hear you talk about the evolution of cinema and how nostalgia has really made a comeback. We do have a lot of people writing in, asking questions about what happened to cinema. People also tapping into the feeling you get when you go into a cinema. Nothing quite beats the energy, and especially if you're watching something that really requires a big screen. Someone did write this comment, and I'm trying to look for it. It was all about going to the cinemas and actually playing Europa Cup leagues, Champions Leagues, going to the cinema and airing, what do you call it?
3: Sports.
1: Listening to you talk about sport blows my mind.
2: I know,
1: Audrey.
2: I can't do it.
1: Fabulous.
2: Okay, it was Jason. Jason said, cinema should broadcast events like the World Cup and the Premier League. I watched Star Wars in the cinema and the sound effects made a huge difference to the overall experience.
1: Now that's a great point. Who was that? Jason. This is something I've long advocated for, Ben. Cinemas have to think out of the box. Yeah. I hate using that term, but it's true. But what Capitol is doing is fabulous. Classic cinema, so you take care of that niche. Then you've got the folks at the projector, and they've now, what are they
3: called? Film House,
1: yeah, give a shout out for those guys. They're showing lots of arts movies, alternative movies, so you have that crowd. But it's the multiplexes, the mainstream cinema chains. I still feel, personal opinion, they're lagging a little bit. Why can't they show live, I mean live in the moment, concerts and sporting events and so on? Other countries, I think, are starting to do this. Is this something you would advocate for in Singapore?
3: Yeah, I think anything that gets people to go to the cinema is great, even if it's not a film per se. Actually, I was in Hong Kong a couple of months ago, and they were doing live BTS concerts in the cinema.
1: Brilliant.
3: Oh. So people could actually go, BTS fans, sit in the cinema and watch it as it was happening live in Korea. And I think that did happen in Singapore, if not the live version, but the sort of pre-recorded version. And definitely you're starting to see more things like that. Also live theatre or pre-recorded theatre. You know, like I know the National Theatre in London, they are allowing cinemas around the world to show special film versions of their productions.
2: Yeah.
3: So I think this is all good. And, you know, and even live sports is great. I mean, I don't mind as long as people are going into that space and having that shared experience.
2: Okay.
3: And then they get used to it and then they see, hey, what else is on?
2: Mm.
3: And they start thinking, oh, actually, maybe we should go and see a film here as well,
2: yeah,
3: which is obviously the prime
1: of
3: use of those spaces. So, I mean, cinemas have, you know, throughout the history of cinema, there's always been attempts to make the theatrical experience different, create novelties. You know, we've even had crazy things like smell-o-vision.
1: Yes.
3: You know, there was a impresario director in the sort of 50s called William Castle who would like try and give the audience electric shocks during horror films.
2: Oh,
3: he had a
2: gosh,
3: horror film called The Tingler,
1: yep,
3: where he rigged up all the seats so they gave like an electric shock. You
2: that
3: know, there's always
2: money.
3: Been the, and 3D. I think we've all forgotten about 3D. You remember 3D?
2: Yeah.
1: Yes.
3: Which has come back at least three times and it's gone away again. So in a way these things are kind of fun, these novelty things. So the commercial cinemas Absolutely. I think we said this in the previous segment. They do need to be more creative. And yeah. I think it's harder for them because they are commercial and they don't want to change the formula too much.
2: Right, right.
3: But you are, I mean, IMAX has become a big thing.
1: Okay. Yeah.
3: And the feeling of like, okay, well, what can cinema offer that TV and laptops and phones can't, which is scale and sound. We underestimate sound. Sound is a huge part of the experience. Yeah. And even if you've got a really good TV at home, you're not going to have that kind of 3D sound. Mm.
2: Yeah, so we have Raushan chiming in here. Thank you so much for tuning in on your day off, Raushan. And he says, the projector hosted the Champions League final last year.
1: That's right. They did.
2: Did you go?
1: I didn't, but I know they hosted it.
2: Yeah.
1: But to Ben's point about alternative opportunities for different events, different activities, and making it a more immersive experience. Take my demographic. I think I'm a fair representative of that demographic in the sense that I was a regular cinema goer. I would go every week and I would see what was ever on. I got to admit, I don't so much now. I do more Netflix, I do more Apple, Disney Plus, HBO, at home, whatever. But I'll always go out for Christopher Nolan. I'll always go and see Christopher Nolan at IMAX. I suspect The Odyssey will be a sensational hit. And it's a, you know, it's a film about Greek, it's Greek mythology. But if it wasn't Nolan and it wasn't IMAX, I'm not sure it would do the same box office. So we will go out for events. Barbenheimer is a great example. Barbie, Oppenheimer. So how do we do that without making it more like Martin Scorsese's every movie shouldn't be a theme park ride, like a Marvel type? How do we do that? How do we make that experience like a Christopher Nolan must-see event no matter what?
3: Yeah, I mean, I think obviously there will be event movies that people will go, okay, I need to see this in the cinema. And, you know, that was for a time, it was like Marvel superhero movies. I mean, people wanted to see them because of the visual effects and the spectacle. And, you know, then there are certain directors like Christopher Nolan that people will, or they want to see the vision, the director's vision. The challenge is how to get people to go regularly and not just go for so-called event movies. And I think, you know, that's a challenge that everyone has to kind of figure out. That's also something for filmmakers, too. Filmmakers need to think about how their films work in a cinema space and what that theatrical experience is like. And if people are aware, okay, this film is going to be really funny, I want to see it with a crowd, then they will decide to go out. But, I mean, you know, habits are changing, you know, and obviously Netflix and whatever video-on-demand services you have at home, they are very tempting. You know, inevitably, we're going to go out to the cinema less than we did. But young people have got no excuse, right? And I think you were talking about the peak of cinema going in the late 90s and the early 2000s. My observation, and I was younger then, was that was young people.
2: Mm. Yeah.
3: That was driven by people in their teens and their 20s.
2: Me.
3: Now, clearly, yes, exactly. And clearly, the landscape has changed because of social media, video games. There are many, many other things competing for attention now. So I think that is difficult. And I think in a way it's not, we can't be going, oh, let's get back to how things were in the early 2000s.
2: Yeah.
3: That's not going to happen. But what we need to do is make sure the theatrical experience doesn't go away.
2: Right.
1: On that point, and this surprised me, the statistic, Ben, I'm sure you know it, that Singaporean cinema actually peaked in the early 2010s.
3: Yeah.
1: The reason I'm surprised by that, I thought it would have been the early 2000s, the late 1990s, because it meant that if it peaked in the early 2010s, and I think it was around 22 million attended the cinema in 2013, this is happening way after cable. Way after VCRs, after the internet, way after YouTube, you know, not quite streaming. We'll get to the elephant in the room of streaming. But it gives you that sense that, you know, Singaporean audiences are not fickle. In the 2010s, that's when our Singapore cinema going experience peaked, despite internet, YouTube, DVDs, Blu-rays, and so on. And we had Golden Village, Shaw, Cathay, Wii Cinemas, Film Guard, Projector. Engwar, yes, I used to see a lot of movies at Engwar in Topayu and elsewhere. But now it's shrunk. It's gone from 260 screens to about 220 screens now and still declining. So is that the elephant in the room? Is it streaming? Is that the final one? Because as you said, we survived radio, the wireless. We survived television. We survived color television. And you can go all the way through the 20th century. is streaming the nail in the coffin?
3: I really don't think it is, you know. I mean, I think, for me, streaming, when people think of streaming, I think they, I know they watch films, but I, mostly people stream television.
2: They binge TV
3: and
2: shows.
3: And it is, you know, it's K-drama, it's series, it's comedy series. And so I think most people associate streaming with episodic television.
2: Mm.
3: They don't associate it necessarily with movies. And so I feel like, obviously, that's a huge competitive element. People are staying at home and watching K-dramas, right? But I don't think it's streaming. I don't think streaming is the thing that's going to kill cinema. I think there's lots of other factors and lots of other things competing for attention. But I feel like it's exaggerated as the elephant in the room. I think the trend is clearly towards staying at home. The trend is clearly towards looking at things on your devices. But as I keep saying, you know, it's a cycle. It could go back up again. It might go down again. But it isn't going to go away.
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3: 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The trend is

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0: Nice.
1: That goes out to all West Ham and Tottenham supporters, because it's time for Final Score with myself, Neil Humphreys, and Audrey Seek. Rahul Shan is taking the day off today. Yes, folks, it's the end of the road for either Tottenham or West Ham. This weekend is the final weekend of the English Premier League season. And with that in mind, we've got a Spurs fan, a Tottenham fan, Daryl Spikerman, joining us on the line now. Good morning, Daryl.
2: Good morning, Neil. Good morning, Audrey.
0: Good morning. I'm a perfect replacement for Rahul Shan on
1: perfect.
0: This, right?
1: It's seamless. Yeah. It's absolutely seamless. All right, let's get stuck into the predictions. It's the big one. Last weekend of the Premier League season. By all means, listeners, sending your predictions as well. We'll kick things off. Manchester City against Aston Villa. I'm going to say 1-1 draw because Man City have finished and Aston Villa are going for the Champions League. Audrey.
0: Oh, I will say I prefer Villas. So 2-1 to the Villas.
1: They're not called the Villas. They're not called the Villas. Everybody's laughing in the studio. Daryl, Manchester City against Aston Villa. What are you doing?
2: I know Audrey loves villas, castles, and palaces.
0: Yes. I actually typically would like man cities as well, but I'm going to go with villas.
1: A city
0: today.
1: Full of men. Yes. Go on, Daryl.
2: So, Man City are secure second, and Villa just won the Europa League, so they are already in next season's Champions League. They don't have much to play for. They'll be enjoying themselves the past 24 hours. So, I think Man City 4, Villa 2.
1: 4-2 wow. to Villa, Man City 4, Villa 2. Okay, let's rattle through the early ones. Brighton, Manchester United. I think also not much to play for from Brighton's point of view. Well, there's Europe and Man U have been a bit shaky. I'm going to go 1-1 draw on that as well. Daryl.
2: Brighton 2, Man United 2.
1: All right. What? 2-2. Brighton, Manchester United. What do our Man U fans think? WhatsApp 88550893. Audrey.
0: I'm going to go Man United's going to take it. 2-1.
1: Take it to the limit. Right, Fulham, Newcastle. Fulham, Newcastle. I fancy Fulham in this one. I think Newcastle's form is all over the place. I'm going to go 2-1, Fulham. Daryl.
2: Yeah, this match, nothing much for both teams to play for. I think Fulham, nil, Newcastle, 2.
1: Fulham, nil, Newcastle, 2. Now, Audrey and your castles, because according to you, everyone lives in a castle in the UK.
0: No.
1: They're all kings and queens.
0: I did say that I like castles, especially if they're new. I would go, again, 1-2 to Newcastle.
1: I'm loving it. I'm loving it. Right, Liverpool fans, get involved. WhatsApp 88550893. How is Arne Slot going to end the season? Liverpool against Brentford. They have to win this, surely. I think it'll be close. I'll go 1-0 Liverpool. Daryl.
2: Yeah, I think Liverpool will win this quite easily. So Liverpool 3, Brentford 1.
0: Whoa.
1: Liverpool 3, Brentford 1. Audrey.
0: Yeah, I typically like pools, but not if it's filled with liver. So I'm going to go Brentford's going to take it. 1-0.
1: I'm loving these analogies. And last week, Daryl, she won. She beat us with these random analogies.
0: I did.
1: She actually beat us. It's fantastic.
0: Don't forget it.
1: There's profound logic. I don't know what it is, but there's profound logic. Right, Burnley and Wolves, two relegated teams, literally nothing to play for. I think, I don't know, 2-1 Burnley. I don't think either team cares. They're on the beach. Daryl.
2: I think Burnley win it 1-0.
1: Burnley win 1-0. Audrey.
0: I know what Wolves are. I'm going to go with Wolves. Also 1-0 to the Wolves.
1: Because you like Wolves?
0: I mean, yeah. Let's go with that. I don't like being burned, you know.
1: Okay. She likes American Werewolf in London. Right. Nottingham Forest against Bournemouth. Nottingham Forest against Bournemouth. Two good teams in form. I'm going to... Bournemouth are going for Europe. I'm going to go 2-2 draw. 2-2 draw. You get crazy scores on the last day. 2-2 draw. Daryl.
2: Yeah, Bournemouth could somehow qualify for the Champions League if results like go their way, but it won't be easy at Forest. So I think it's Forest 3, Bournemouth 3.
1: Forest 3, Bournemouth 3. Audrey.
0: Oh, everyone's going for a draw here.
1: Yes.
0: I'm not a big Forest gal. I do like the Bourne identity. I'm going to go with 0-2 to Bournemouth.
1: I love the Bourne Identity, actually. Yeah, one of my favourite films.
0: Classic.
1: Sunderland and Chelsea. Sunderland and Chelsea. I am going to say Chelsea just. I'll go Sunderland 1, Chelsea 2. What have you got, Daryl?
2: Well, Sunderland are just a point behind Chelsea. So, let's have some fun. Sunderland 3, Chelsea 2.
0: Whoa.
1: Actually, I'm going to change my mind. I'm going to go 2-2, 2-2. Daryl's convinced me. I think it'll be closer. Audrey.
0: Well, Chelsea sounds like a nice gal. I'm going to go 3, Chelsea, 2, Sunderland.
1: Oh, dear. Chelsea's a good name for a gal. Right, Palace. Audrey's Palace. She lives in a palace, Daryl, by the way.
0: Oh, please.
1: All right, Crystal Palace against Arsenal. Arsenal's in party mode, but I think they'll go out on a high. I'm going to go 3-1 to Arsenal. They're going to celebrate their title victory 3-1. What do you think, Daryl?
2: No. The Palace will triumph. 2-1, Crystal Palace.
1: Whoa, big shout from the Spurs fan. Audrey.
0: I'm going to go with Daryl on this one. The Palace always triumphs. So I'm going to go 3-2.
1: All right, 3-2 to Palace. Now, I said we had an English Premier League legend coming up to talk about Tottenham and West Ham, the big finale, and it is Joe Cole, who played for West Ham twice. He played for Liverpool, he played for Chelsea, he played for England, and he spoke to Raushan yesterday.
3: My co-host Neil Humphreys, who's not here, but he's a huge West Ham fan.
4: Come on, you Irons.
3: Do you have any sympathy for him, and how is it going to go on Sunday?
4: We're still breathing, tell him. I think this is how I think it's going to go. I think West Ham would have been dead buried after the Newcastle result. But Tottenham getting beat at Chelsea lifted them from the dead. So they'll come to the weekend with so much energy. They've already been relegated in their minds, so they'll be ready to go. West Ham, I think, will beat Leeds at the weekend. Now, we're relying on Everton beating Tottenham. Now, I think if Everton draw in the game with 20 minutes to go, if they are, I think Everton beat Spurs, because I don't think they have the capability to see a game out in under that pressure.
3: As the folklore goes, right? Squeaky bum time this Sunday,
4: yes,
3: I guess.
4: That's it.
1: Exclusive on Money FM. You heard it from Joe Cole himself. West Ham, Chelsea, Liverpool and England legend. He expects Spurs to draw and West Ham to win. I agree with him about Spurs. I think it's going to be a 1-1 draw. Spurs fan, Daryl, what's going to happen?
2: I think it will be tough for Spurs at home, but this is it. This is the last game of the season. We still haven't secured safety in the Premier League, but I think Spurs are going to win it. Spurs 2, Everton 0.
1: No chance. Audrey, what do you think?
0: I have no idea. 1-0.
1: 2?
0: Spurs.
1: I liked you so much before. West Ham, my West Ham against Leeds. This is the moment for the Hammers. Will they do or die? Will they rise to the occasion? No, they won't. It'll be 1-1. It'll be a drab 1-1 draw for me. Daryl.
2: I actually put, 1-1.
1: There we go, Daryl. So according to myself and Daryl, West Ham will go down and Tottenham will stay up. Audrey,
0: wait.
1: The fate is in your hands.
0: So West Ham is your favourite team?
1: Yes, my childhood team. Yes, my hometown team. They need to win and they need Spurs to not win. All right, what's going to happen, Audrey?
0: Well,
1: what's going to happen?
0: You seem very downer on them. I'm going to be very optimistic on your behalf. I'm going to say 3-1.
1: To West Ham?
0: That's right.
1: 3-1 to West Ham. Wow, what do you guys think? WhatsApp 88550893. Fuji Ren says, Neil, for heaven's sake, please just beat Leeds on Sunday, even if it means the Hammers never win a game again. We must get Spurs relegated, says Fuji Ren. Lots of comments coming in. And Navin correctly guessed it was Joe Cole.
0: Yes.
1: And if you'd like to hear the full interview with Joe Cole, you can catch the Final Score interview on the Final Score playlist with Raushan on Spotify.
0: James now chiming in. Neil, West Ham against Leeds is easier than Spurs against Everton. Your team will stay up. So it seems like everyone thinks West Ham's going to take it.
1: James, I hope you're right. I love the optimism. I don't share it, but I hope you're right. Daryl, good luck, my friend. I thank you for coming on this show, but I hope you get relegated. That was the Final Score.
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1: Exactly how you hear it is exactly how it all went down.

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0: We're in Hollywood every time we step into a cinema. It's one of the greatest Singaporean pastimes since the moving image was created. But are Singaporean cinemas in jeopardy? With iconic cinemas like Cathay recently closing down, the rise of streaming platforms, Singapore's movie-going culture is on the precipice. How can we bring more people together? How can we save Singapore's finest pastime? Joining us today on Let's Talk Singapore is Ben Slater, curator of classics at Capital Cinema. I've seen some of them. They're fabulous. And Annette Lee, the writer, director, actor, producer, anything else?
1: I did not produce it. I had a producer.
0: Of Dream Stall. Modest as well. Dream Stall, which is out in Singaporean cinemas next week. Ladies and gentlemen, welcome to the show.
2: Hello.
1: Thank you for having us. So happy to be here.
0: All right, let's kick things off straight away. How has the role of cinema changed in Singapore in recent years? Let's start there, Ben.
2: Well, you'd say it's on a precipice. I actually have to disagree with you.
0: Please do.
2: I think these things come in certain kinds of cycles. And it's not just in Singapore. I mean, it is a global pattern that cinema going is going down, and that's inevitable. And that is, if you look at the sort of longer span of history, there's always been threats to the theatrical cinema experience from the 1950s when TV comes in, and then 80s and you've got video recording, and then in the 90s with cable and satellite. There's always people kind of saying doom and gloom about cinema, that cinema's going down, that everyone's just going to stay at home, they've got brilliant TVs, they don't need to go out anymore. However, the cinematic experience always persists, I think, and it always endures. There's something really, really powerful about going to see something on a big screen, having that communal experience, that even though things will change, cinemas have to change their offerings, they have to refresh, they can't just keep doing the same old thing all the time, people still want to go out, they want to be in a crowd, they want to enjoy a film together. You know, Annette's film is a comedy drama. Experiencing that in a big crowd, having people laugh together, having people cry together, that is not something that you can have at home on your own.
3: I think you're right. I remember post-COVID, I went to watch, I'm going to plug one of my favorite movies of all time by Tom Cruise. Top Gun. I'm telling you, the energy you feel in a theater, I'm like, yeah, I've lost my mind. And there are certain movies that work really well in cinemas. I do want to ask the two of you first. What was the last movie you watched in a theater or a cinema, and did it make a difference that you were there? I'll start with you, Ben.
2: Well, the last film I watched was one of the films I curated. So, I have this program that I curate. I'm very privileged to do it, which is at the Capitol Theatre. If people don't know that, it is a cinema that's nearly 100 years old in Singapore that by some miracle has been preserved, and it looks pretty much exactly as it looked like 100 years ago. And on Wednesday, we had our final screening of The Wizard of Oz.
3: Oh, yeah.
2: So I sat with an audience of about 250 people and watched a film that was made in 1939. And people were laughing and enjoying it and gasping just as they had when the film came out. So that was mine.
3: Amazing. Annette, what about you?
1: The last film that I watched
3: was yours?
2: It was your film.
1: It was actually just last night. So I'm very sleep deprived because it's very early in this morning and really late last night.
3: Yes, but thank you so much for coming in today. Of course, we are talking about you as the writer, director, and actor of Dream Stall, but you're also a big social media star. Everybody knows who you are. We're all big fans of you. And so we do want to talk about how, you know, everyday entertainment is now something that is in our lives via social media. We can watch you at any time now if we just pick up our phones, right? Do you think that entertainment now also means something different?
1: I don't know if it means something different, but I do feel that every medium has its kind of purpose and place. Mm. And that's why I think as much as maybe some less people might be going to the cinema to watch movies, for example, I don't think it doesn't make it any less of a great experience. You know what I mean? I think people are just depriving themselves of anything because it is an experience on its own that can never be replaced by, you know, stuff that you see, scroll on your phone, even though that is its own form of entertainment.
3: Yeah.
1: Yeah, so I see, I find that it's all very different. I don't think either types of entertainment is replaceable of each other.
2: I have a question for Annette, actually, which is, you know, given that you are ubiquitous online and you've produced all this online content, why did you decide, and I'm happy you did, obviously, to make a film for the cinema?
1: I think I had spent so many years, you know, just doing online content, and I just want to go back to my filmmaking roots. So I actually started filmmaking back in ADM.
2: Ben was School of Art, Design and Media, NTU.
1: Yes, and Ben was my narrative teacher when I was in my first year.
2: And we haven't seen each other basically
1: like
2: since you graduated.
1: Years.
2: Yes,
0: so you're very close.
2: Yeah. We've really kept in touch.
1: I know, we've really kept in touch.
3: The first thing Ben said was that he wasn't invited to the premiere last night.
1: Yeah, because I lost contact with Ben. Sorry.
0: But Annette, on that point, Annette, just coming back briefly to what Audrey alluded to, the difference is between, say, scrolling on TikTok and, of course, as Ben alluded to, going to the cinema, is that communal experience. So your film aside, what was the last film you saw at a cinema that gave you that shared communal experience, and how did it connect and resonate with you and your audience in a way that something on a device couldn't?
1: Okay, so I think it's really hard for me to say the last film that gave me, you know, a shared experience, because the ones that I paid to watch in you know, cinemas are sometimes more independent films, and the crowds are not the biggest. But I did watch a film with my friend, but this was actually when the projector was still open.
0: Yep.
1: It was a local film called Pierce. So it was not a local film, it's a Taiwanese film, but it was by a local director, Nalisha Low. Yeah, so that was really fun. And I think sometimes there is just something fun when you are able to watch with a friend, and when you're done with it, you know, you just have coffee and then start talking about the film.
3: Yeah.
1: And that makes it really fun. Yeah.
0: And we're talking about the future of Singaporean cinema. What do we need to do to keep our number one pastime alive and thriving? We're in the studio with Ben Slater, the curator of classics at the fabulous Capital Cinema, and Annette Lee, the writer, director, actor of Dream Stall, which is being released in cinemas next week.
1: All right.
0: Sorry, yes. You're going to say something?
1: No, nothing. I just say on 27th.
0: On the 20th. See, that's good. You're always on message. Always on message. Never be off message. Great. So it's out on the 27th. Let's get back to Singaporean cinemas. Now, the reason I wanted to do this conversation is because on my Facebook feed, it popped up that E.T. was showing at the Capital Cinema.
3: Mm-hmm.
0: And I have E.T. on Blu-ray. And I got this very deluxe set that I bought for my wife many years ago. It cost me more than $100. We've got a lot of collectibles on Blu-ray.
3: It was $100 back then when you bought it?
0: Yeah, you should see my Criterion collection. It's fabulous.
3: My goodness.
0: So I've got lots of Blu-rays, and I've got that film on DVD, VCD, Blu-ray, and it's probably available on streaming as well. But as soon as I saw it at the Capitol Theatre, I bought tickets straight away for my wife and daughter for Mother's Day.
3: Amazing. Wow.
0: And that's when I thought, yes, that's a good example of what Singaporean cinema needs to do. It needs to evolve. It needs to come up with events, something different, something quirky. Is it a gimmick? I don't know. It's up for our guests to decide. But Ben, let's talk about the classic series first and what all cinemas need to do to evolve and stay relevant.
2: Well, firstly, thank you for getting tickets for E.T. And for those listeners out there who are thinking, what is E.T.?
0: who are you? Why are you listening to this show?
2: E.T. is the extraterrestrial. It was a film directed by Steven Spielberg that came out in 1983. And for a time, it was the biggest box office film ever.
3: Yeah.
2: I think another Spielberg, after Jurassic Park, it was knocked off the number one spot. And then after that was Titanic. But it was the biggest movie ever for a number of years. And it is a film for the family. It's a magical film about a boy who meets an alien in suburban America in the early 80s. And I think it's a film for our generation, me and Neil, Gen Xers. We went to see it as kids. It meant a lot to us. And there is something about the cinematic experience, though. I don't know what it was like watching it at home on Blu-ray, Neil, but I can tell you in the cinema, if you go back and watch it in a cinema, and I would recommend that everybody does that, there's something about the scale of it. When you watch it on a really big screen, you appreciate just how incredible the production is, the cinematography, the sound, the design of it. But it's also about the experience of watching it with an audience. Mm. Because, you know, when we were kids and we went to see E.T., there was just something about the hype of it. We were just so excited to see that film. And then to finally get to see it in the cinema was almost an overwhelming experience. So there is a nostalgia factor in going to see it at Capitol Theatre. You get to be in this old theatre, and you get to be with a big crowd, hopefully, if you all buy tickets, and you will really be very moved by E.T., because as an experience, as a group experience, it's so emotional. And frankly, you will all cry.
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1: They say that Singaporeans and food are intertwined, but so is Singapore and cinema. For the longest time, we had, and I've never forgotten this statistic, Audrey, we had the highest cinema-going population in the world in terms of head of population. I'm guessing it's no longer the case, but in the late 90s, early 2000s, that was it. We were cinema, cinema, cinema. We wanted the air conditioning. It was cheap, very relatively cheap experience going to the Singaporean cinema in the 90s. In the early 2000s, but clearly since then, with the closure of Cathay Cinema, with the closure of the projectors, the numbers are dropping. So we're asking our listeners today on Singapore Unfiltered, what do we have to do to stop Singaporean cinemas from dying?
2: Yeah, we did talk about Singapore's cinema landscape and how it has changed dramatically earlier on Talk of the Town. And Ben Slater is so kind to stick around and chat with us about this. He's the curator of classics at Capitol, and he's also an author. And I have to say, Ben, it was great to hear you talk about the evolution of cinema and how nostalgia has really made a comeback. We do have a lot of people writing in, asking questions about what happened to cinema. People also tapping into the feeling you get when you go into a cinema. Nothing quite beats the energy, and especially if you're watching something that really requires a big screen. Someone did write this comment, and I'm trying to look for it. It was all about going to the cinemas and actually playing Europa Cup Leagues, Champions Leagues, going to the cinema and airing, what do you call it?
3: Sports.
1: Listening to you talk about sport blows my mind.
2: I know,
1: Audrey.
2: I can't do it.
1: It's fabulous.
2: Okay, it was Jason. Jason said, cinema should broadcast events like the World Cup and the Premier League. I watched Star Wars in the cinema and the sound effects made a huge difference to the overall experience.
1: Now that's a great point. Who was that? Jason.
2: Jason.
1: This is something I've long advocated for, Ben. Cinemas have to think out of the box. Yeah. I hate using that term, but it's true. But what Capitol is doing is fabulous. Classic cinema, so you take care of that niche. Then you've got the folks at the projector, and they've now, what are they
3: called? Filmhouse.
1: Filmhouse, yeah, give a shout out for those guys. They're showing lots of arts movies, alternative movies, so you have that crowd. But it's the multiplexes, the mainstream cinema chains. I still feel, personal opinion, they're lagging a little bit. Why can't they show live, I mean live in the moment, concerts and sporting events and so on? Other countries, I think, are starting to do this. Is this something you would advocate for in Singapore?
3: Yeah, I think anything that gets people to go to the cinema is great, even if it's not a film per se. Actually, I was in Hong Kong a couple of months ago, and they were doing live BTS concerts in the cinema.
1: Brilliant. Oh.
3: So people could actually go, BTS fans, sit in the cinema and watch it as it was happening live in Korea. And I think that did happen in Singapore, if not the live version, but the sort of pre-recorded version. And definitely you're starting to see more things like that. Also live theatre or pre-recorded theatre. You know, like I know the National Theatre in London, they are allowing cinemas around the world to show special film versions of their productions.
2: Yeah.
3: So I think this is all good. And, you know, and even live sports is great. I mean, I don't mind as long as people are going into that space and having that shared experience.
2: Okay.
3: And then they get used to it and then they see, hey, what else is on?
2: Mm.
3: And they start thinking, oh, actually, maybe we should go and see a film here as well, which is obviously the prime use of those spaces. So, I mean, cinemas have, you know, throughout the history of cinema, there's always been attempts to make the theatrical experience different, create novelties. You know, we've even had crazy things like smell-o-vision.
1: Yes.
3: You know, there was an impresario director in the sort of 50s called William Castle who would, like, try and give the audience electric shocks during horror films.
2: Oh,
3: he had a horror film called The Tingler, where he rigged up all the seats so they gave, like, an electric shock. You know, there's always been the... And 3D. I think we've all forgotten about 3D. Remember 3D?
2: Yeah.
1: Yes.
3: Which has come back at least three times and it's gone away again. So in a way, these things are kind of fun, these novelty things. So the commercial cinemas Absolutely. I think we said this in the previous segment. They do need to be more creative. And I think it's harder for them because they are commercial and they don't want to change the formula too much.
2: Right, right.
3: But you are, I mean, IMAX has become a big thing.
4: Okay. Yeah.
3: And the feeling of like, okay, well, what can cinema offer that TV and laptops and phones can't, which is scale and sound. We underestimate sound. Sound is a huge part of the experience. Yeah. And even if you've got a really good TV at home, you're not going to have that kind of 3D sound. Mm.
2: Yeah, so we have Raushan chiming in here. Thank you so much for tuning in on your day off, Raushan. And he says, the projector hosted the Champions League final last year.
1: That's right, they did.
2: Did you go?
1: I didn't, but I know they hosted it.
2: Yeah.
1: But to Ben's point about alternative opportunities for different events, different activities, and making it a more immersive experience. Take my demographic. I think I'm a fair representative of that demographic in the sense that I was a regular cinema goer. I would go every week and I would see what was ever on. I got to admit, I don't so much now. I do more Netflix, I do more Apple, Disney Plus, HBO, at home, whatever. But I'll always go out for Christopher Nolan. I'll always go and see Christopher Nolan at IMAX. I suspect The Odyssey will be a sensational hit. And it's a, you know, it's a film about Greek, it's Greek mythology. But if it wasn't Nolan and it wasn't IMAX, I'm not sure it would do the same box office. So we will go out for events. Barbenheimer is a great example. Barbie, Oppenheimer. So how do we do that without making it more like Martin Scorsese's every movie shouldn't be a theme park ride, like a Marvel type? How do we do that? How do we make that experience like a Christopher Nolan must-see event no matter what?
3: Yeah, I mean, I think obviously there will be event movies that people will go, okay, I need to see this in the cinema. And, you know, that was for a time, it was like Marvel superhero movies. I mean, people wanted to see them because of the visual effects and the spectacle. And, you know, then there are certain directors like Christopher Nolan that people will all, they want to see the vision, the director's vision. The challenge is how to get people to go regularly and not just go for so-called event movies. And I think, you know, that's a challenge that everyone has to kind of figure out. That's also something for filmmakers too. Filmmakers need to think about how their films work in a cinema space and what that theatrical experience is like. And if people are aware, okay, this film is going to be really funny, I want to see it with a crowd, then they will decide to go out. But I mean, you know, habits are changing, you know, and obviously Netflix and whatever video on demand services you have at home, they are very tempting. You know, inevitably we're going to go out to the cinema less than we did. But young people have got no excuse, right? And I think you were talking about the peak of cinema going in the late 90s and the early 2000s. My observation, and I was younger then, was that was young people.
2: Mm. Yeah.
3: That was driven by people in their teens and their 20s.
2: Me.
3: Now, clearly, yes, exactly. And clearly, the landscape has changed because of social media, video games. There are many, many other things competing for attention now. So I think that is difficult. And I think in a way, it's not, we can't be going, oh, like, let's get back to how things were in the early 2000s.
2: Yeah.
3: That's not going to happen. But what we need to do is make sure the theatrical experience doesn't go away.
2: Right.
1: On that point, and this surprised me, this statistic, Ben, I'm sure you know it, that Singaporean cinema actually peaked in the early 2010s.
3: Yeah.
1: The reason I'm surprised by that, I thought it would have been the early 2000s, the late 1990s, because it meant that if it peaked in the early 2010s, and I think it was around 22 million attended the cinema in 2013, this is happening way after cable, way after VCRs, after the internet, way after YouTube, you know, not quite streaming. We'll get to the elephant in the room of streaming. But it gives you that sense that, you know, Singaporean audiences are not fickle. In the 2010s, that's when our Singapore cinema going experience peaked, despite internet, YouTube, DVDs, Blu-rays, and so on. And we had Golden Village, Shaw, Cathay, Wii Cinemas, Film Guard, Projector. Engwar, yes, I used to see a lot of movies at Engwar in Topayu and elsewhere. But now it's shrunk. It's gone from 260 screens to about 220 screens now and still declining. So is that the elephant in the room? Is it streaming? Is that the final one? Because as you said, we survived radio, the wireless. We survived television. We survived color television. You can go all the way through the 20th century. is streaming the nail in the coffin?
3: I really don't think it is, you know. I mean, I think, for me, streaming, when people think of streaming, I think they, I know they watch films, but I, mostly people stream television.
2: They binge TV shows.
3: And it is, you know, it's K-drama, it's series, it's a comedy series. And so I think most people associate streaming with episodic television.
2: Mm.
3: They don't associate it necessarily with movies. And so I feel like, obviously, that's a huge competitive element. People are staying at home and watching K-dramas, right? But I don't think it's streaming. I don't think streaming is the thing that's going to kill cinema. I think there's lots of other factors and lots of other things competing for attention. But I feel like it's exaggerated as the elephant in the room. I think the trend is clearly towards staying at home. The trend is clearly towards looking at things on your devices. But as I keep saying, you know, it's a cycle. It could go back up again. It might go down again. But it isn't going to go away.
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1: Welcome back to the show and our Leadership in Action. 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Joining us to talk about it, Elisa Malas, the Managing Director of the Center for Creative Leadership, Professor Mike Hardy, co-author of the report, Trends for Global Leadership. Welcome to you both. Glad to have you on the show. Glad to have you back, Elisa.
2: Thank you so much, Glenn. Actually, my role has evolved. I'm now the Global Vice President of Research and Innovation, but that's absolutely okay. Things are moving so fast, it's hard to keep track.
1: You know what? I actually did know that, and I didn't put in my notes, and I apologize, because that is a huge promotion that you have. So, yes, thank you very much for that correction. Tell us about this report, though. Tell us about the Trends for Global Leadership C-Suite Insights Report. How did it come about? What were you looking to find out?
2: Yeah, so, you know, actually, CCL has its Asia headquarters here in Singapore coming up to 25 years. I think you know that. And actually, our partnership with the ILA goes back almost that long as well. Both of our organizations have a common mission, which is around benefiting society worldwide, collective good of people and planet, advancing the understanding and the practice of leadership. And so we've had this synergy a long time. Mm. And it was the ILA that's embarked on a global leadership project around 6-7 years ago in Europe with scholars, senior leaders from public service. And we joined forces about 2 years ago to make it truly global and to put more focus on Asia and to put more focus on business leaders. Mm. And so this report is a culmination of 2 years of work, which makes it very practical. It is filled with company examples, with current lived experiences of very senior leaders, many of whom you know, and others, you know, many are here in Singapore, but in fact, it is leaders from all across the world. And so over the last year, what we did was in-depth interviews with more than 60 C-suite leaders in all parts of the world. And it's really filled with these very practical aspects, five trends of what comes next. And so we started thinking about the challenges, but then one of our youngest co-authors, who's based in CCL San Diego, really helped us kind of flip the script. And our key research question ended up being, if we look back from 2050 and things turned out better than expected, what did leaders get right? Wow. And that frames this report.
1: Is that a possibility?
2: Well, we think so.
1: I mean, we certainly all hope so. But I mean, the way things are looking at the moment, it's a question.
2: Yeah. So, you know, the research is framed in polycrisis, as you rightly said, which I'll just, by the way, mention comes from the Greek word poly, many, and krisi. And what people don't know is that krisi actually means the moment of decision or the turning point. So it's not just about multiple crises, geopolitical, energy, climate, rapid tech, AI evolution, crisis of values, crisis of purpose, but how they come together, how they converge, how they are interconnected, and that can lead to a point of inflection. So this report, the context is polycrisis, but more importantly, what do we do as leaders to get through this polycrisis toward a better future for people and the planet? We can point the finger at heads of state, and ultimately, we want to send the message that we all, as leaders, have an important role to play. But that role requires very different things from us than it did even 5 years ago or 2 years ago, Glenn. So the report is about what we need to do as leaders to create a better future.
1: Wow. That's fascinating. And of course, in these very chaotic times, I'm sure any insight that any leader can get is going to be helpful. And let's bring in Professor Mike Hardy, co-author of this report. You've been closely associated with the Center for Peace and Security for many years, the International Leadership Association. Tell us, from your perspective, as you were helping to author this report, what was standing out for you? What did you see as the problem that needed to be discussed?
3: So my research for the last 5 to 10 years is essentially highlights two things. The first is that leadership is really important. Leadership, so that's leaders and the people that they they corral and convene together. But secondly, that leadership's really hard. So what can we do as an international leadership association or as a center for creative leadership to help leaders confront some of the reasons for the complexities and reasons for why it's hard? And so really important to me. I don't think leadership is fit for purpose in the contemporary age. Yeah. And I think unless leadership steps up and improves, it's not that it doesn't want to, it certainly does, we're not going to get the 2050 outcomes that we all aspire to and all want.
1: How is this possible, though, Mike? I mean, in an era where there is so much executive education, there are everywhere you look, universities offer executive education programs. Obviously, any number of, I would say probably hundreds of thousands of trainers and, there's all kinds of places that people can get this. How are they missing? Are we not giving them the right training, or how are they missing the...
3: So I think we have to be quite challenging about how good we are at providing the support and the quality of support. And there are a couple of obvious things. Leadership training has historically developed on basic assumptions which no longer hold, in my view. So we assumed that the world was predictable, that was relatively certain. So in this context, what should a leader do? He weighs up, he or she, this option or that option. Yeah. The world's no longer like that.
1: Yeah.
3: We had a whole tradition of transformational leadership that said, well, these leaders will, and I've interviewed many for my research, I want to take the world to a different place. So you push down and you ask them, I want to move from A to B. The business schools will help us in the sort of tools that we need to mobilize. Yeah. But what happens when you get close to B is no longer there.
1: Yeah.
3: So we have to think differently, away from predictability, away from linear thinking. We have to promote the work of people like Ronnie Heifetz at Harvard, of adaptability, at not being afraid to make mistakes, about U-turns not always being a bad thing. This is really culturally very difficult for many leaders.
1: Of course, they do that very well at the Center for Creative Leadership and all the programs that Alisa and her team do run on a weekly basis. Mm-hmm. But Mike, as you look at this report then, how are we going to get people to this? How are we going to – we saw during COVID people had to be flexible and had to in the way they communicated, for example. Mm-hmm. We saw how they were – embracing that idea of innovation, both personally as leaders, but also corporately as an organization. So in this report, what is your sort of top line? This is the one, two, or three things we can do to push that process
3: sure.
1: forward.
3: So the report highlights five trends from evidence that we think are now more significant than they've ever been.
1: Okay.
3: And within those five trends, the report also goes on to say there are three things we can do for each of them. So if you like, we have now...
1: Give us a highlight on the top five, sure. and then we can dig down on each of them.
3: So at the top, we have to put people at the heart of leadership. We have to put relationships and recognize that relationships are significant. We have to look at how we deal with complex adaptive systems. We have to look at the extent to which we write into leadership agendas the ability to deal with uncertainty and complexity. We have to look at how leaders mobilize resources. During COVID, which you mentioned, Glenn, political leaders found it really difficult to know whom to bring into this dialogue. Should we talk to doctors and scientists as well as political communicators?
1: Yeah.
3: So the main headline is that people must be at the heart of leadership, that long-term purpose matters, that why you're doing what you do is just as important as what you do and how you do it, and who you mobilize around you to support. These are skill sets which many leaders struggle with because leaders are looked up to in many contexts, as you well know. You're the authority. You know the answers. So leaders that say, I have to ask more questions than provide answers, in our view, are going to be more successful.
1: Interesting. Talking with Professor Mike Hardy, co-author of the Trends for Global Leadership Report, and Alisa Malas, the Global VP for Research, Innovation, and New Content Creation at the Center for Creative Leadership. I hope I got that right, Alisa. Alisa, when you look at these three sort of macro elements of this report, what's standing out for you? People at the heart of leadership, taking care of these complex systems, leaders mobilizing resources and doing it in a very fluid and dynamic way in this environment that we're in.
2: Thanks, Glenn. Yeah, spot on the title now.
1: Thank you.
2: And, so for me, it's trust. I'm going to talk about trust. I want to back up to your question, and I pulled up a quote that I got from some friends here in Singapore this week that I hadn't heard of before, from Lee Kuan Yew. And he said, "I do not know yet of a man who became a leader as a result of having undergone a leadership course." So that could be very bad news for us at the Center for Creative Leadership. However,
1: I think your place is pretty safe. But anyway, go ahead.
2: However, in fact, he's absolutely right, as he was with most things, in that a course, and we have realized this over the years and are experiencing it more now, on its own is not enough. And so really what we're doing is much more of what we call the prepare phase. The engage phase is where you go to the course, and the apply phase. And this is what we see through this research, that, you know, what really matters now. So if we look at trust, trust is eroding globally. The Edelman Trust Barometer tells us 68% of global respondents in 2025 believe that business leaders purposely misled people. And that's an increase of 12%. Mistrust in government and the private sector is at an all-time high. Singapore is an exception to that, and in fact, a very good role model for public sector leadership that builds trust for the whole world.
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1: And we are back with our wide angle segment. Today, we are talking about pets in crisis. Joining us is Nick Wong, a volunteer of Paws of JB, and Maxine Beek, also a Paws of JB. Now, Paws of JB is a volunteer-driven animal welfare initiative that focuses on improving the lives of stray and abandoned animals in Johor Bahru, just across the causeway in Malaysia. This group works closely with independent rescuers and shelters, giving support through animal rescue and helping those animals that may be in urgent need. And it is such a pleasure, Maxine and Nick, to have you both on the show today. Welcome to Money FM.
2: Thank you so much. Thanks for having us.
1: And Maxine, great to have you.
3: Yep.
1: Yeah, you can. That's okay. You can. Yeah, yeah, you can say hi. Hey, let's start. Let's start with what is the need, Nick? You know, we talk about, we know that there are some abandoned, abused fur kids in Singapore, but what is the need in JB? How is it different from Singapore?
2: It is pretty much the same. You know, the animals are the same. We don't really see where are they from. The border isn't there for us when we are caring for animals, when we're going there to spend time with them. And just like the rescue animals in Singapore, they need resources that they don't have, like food, care, medical funds, things like that. And sometimes really just affection, you know, like a dog just wants a pat on the head, yeah, a rub on the belly. So that's what we do. And yeah, there's a difference in the conditions of the infrastructure, I would say. Myself being involved in Singapore organizations as well, the conditions here are pretty decent in the grand scale of things. Mm-hmm. The support is pretty good. We have amazing volunteers in Singapore already. Across the border, not so much. It's still developing, and we feel that the need for help over there is slightly more than here, I would say.
1: Why is that? I mean, obviously, Singapore is smaller. I think probably the government is kind of focused on more things like that. They can focus more clearly and more quickly, right, because of the size of Singapore.
2: Yeah.
1: Is that one of the main differences between JB and Singapore?
2: Oh, yeah, absolutely. Because Singapore is smaller, the way that they control the population of stray animals is pretty good. They have a whole system procedure. It's called TNR, trap, neuter, and release. So it's to prevent, you know, further breeding and overpopulation of these strays. Whereas in Malaysia, it's so big, and culturally as well, I would say there's just a difference in how they control things like that, the population, the breeding, as well as the welfare and support of animals.
1: Are either of these countries taking the animals and killing them, euthanizing them? Does that happen? I mean, do we know?
2: I think yes. Can we say that? Yeah.
3: Yeah.
1: It does happen. Yeah.
3: Yeah, but you have to understand it's also because
1: for example, the reason I ask is because for like birds, right?
2: Yeah.
1: We know that there's culling all the time that's going on with the crows and the blackbirds and things like that. Yeah. So I'm just wondering if it's the same, because many countries do that. You know, abandoned or stray animals do end up, if they're not adopted, then they end up, you know, being euthanized, right?
2: Yeah, in Singapore, I think no. I don't hear of such cases in Singapore. But in Malaysia, I think depending on where they are, if they are disruptive to the businesses, the housing, the people that live around the area, I have heard that, unfortunately, they could be put down.
1: This is hard. Yeah, Maxine, let's bring you into the conversation and your role. I know you're lead volunteer for Paws of JB. And how does the organization show up for you? Like, what are you hoping to accomplish as you guys are out there working with these animals?
3: So we help out with the basic duties. So during the weekdays, even though they are workers, but during the weekends, they'll take offs, right? So we go in there to help to feed the animals, to clean the environment, as well as bring them to the vet if they are sick, and also check on them. Because you have to understand there's maybe one worker to 50 to 100 animals, so there's a lot to take care of every single day. Yeah, so a lot of times when they are sick or injured, we don't notice until it's too late. So what we can do as volunteers is to come in and to make sure that everyone is okay and to see if we need to bring them to the vet.
1: Now, the is it just one facility that Paws of JB has? You mentioned a couple hundred animals, or do you have multiple places where you take them?
3: So actually, Paws of JB is not a shelter.
1: Yep.
3: What we do is to help multiple shelters as well as independent rescuers in JB. Yeah. So.
1: So you're a volunteer resource,
3: not an actual place
1: to go.
3: Yeah. So other than going down to the shelters, we also help to fundraise as well. Yeah, fundraise to see if there's anything that they need money for, like, for example, food, which is a basic necessity, as well as medical bills as well.
1: Yeah. And so how many of these different shelters or independent people do you, does Paws of JB work with? Is it like many, or just a few?
3: Hard to put a number to you. Maybe...
2: Yeah, so anywhere between 5 to 10. Yeah. We do have a network of the people that are working towards helping dogs over there as well. Yeah. And we'll just direct our resources to where is needed the most.
1: Yeah. And I know this might be an obvious question. Is it only dogs or is it other animals as well?
3: Oh, there are animals as well.
2: We have lots of cats. Yeah,
3: we have 100 cats actually.
1: Wow.
3: Yeah, 100 cats. Yeah. And once in a while, we get other animals as well, like guinea pigs.
2: Yeah. Yeah. I feel like we've had birds, I think.
3: Yeah, we
2: had
3: birds as well, yeah.
1: All kinds of things going on.
2: Yeah.
1: What is the did you notice any changes after COVID? We saw some people here in Singapore getting dogs and getting things, you know, during COVID, and then after COVID they abandoned them. They let them go or something. It was like they were done with them because it was too much in the household or something like that. Did you notice any changes like pre-COVID, post-COVID, or now with economic worries that people are having? Are there changes in how they take care of their pets?
2: Oh, well, I adopted my dog during COVID, so I feel like...
1: You're a perfect case, right?
2: Exactly. Yeah. I was volunteering in the Singapore I still do, but the changes is during COVID, there was a lot more adoption. The rate was much higher and it dropped off once people had to go back to the office, once people can start traveling. You know, it was a good year and a half. I would say, unfortunately, there are some people who just feel like they can't handle the animals anymore once the world has opened up. So, there are a few people who would give up their pets, and just overall adoption rate has just lowered.
1: Yeah, yeah. In Singapore, you mentioned that, you know, capture and neuter and then release, and many countries do that. But in a place like JB, where they can just go and they can mate anywhere, you know, in so many different places, how do we start to try to get a handle on the animals that end up in the wild, right? Is there any way to do that?
2: Honestly, our hands are pretty full with the animals that we already do have. That is definitely like a structural issue, a much more major topic that we have to take a look at further down the road.
1: Yeah.
2: But as of right now, we still have dogs coming in all the time, newly abandoned dogs. Dogs that are rescued because they were going to be put to sleep, you know, so we have to do something about it. And there are only so many of us and we only have so much space.
1: Yep.
2: So we're really just doing what we can to care for the animals that
1: it's like the faucet is always on. You're just trying to collect the water
2: exactly,
1: in buckets.
2: Really, really. We'll take any support that we can get. You know, the more people we have, the more support that we have. And it's growing. You know, 2-3 years ago, the structure compared to now is night and day. We've come pretty far. So hopefully further down the road, we can take a step back and take a look at the bigger picture and figure out how to solve these issues.
1: Yeah, we're talking about Paws of JB, which is a volunteer organization that helps to try to improve the lives of stray and abandoned animals in JB. Nick Wong is with us, a Paws of JB volunteer, and Maxine Beek, the lead volunteer. And did I hear it correctly? You do also assist in Singapore as well, even though it's Paws of JB. Do you do anything in Singapore or no?
2: No, we do fundraising and events in Singapore, so do have a presence in Singapore. I think previously I mentioned I was helping other Singapore organs.
1: But your organization is really based and working in JB.
2: Absolutely, yeah. All of our volunteers, pretty much, not all, but some of us do help other organizations. Like I mentioned, it's really wherever help is needed, we'll try to.
1: Yeah.
2: Yeah.
1: Yeah. Maxine, tell us about your volunteers as a lead volunteer. How do people come to you? Like, can anybody help? Do they need training? What do you do?
3: So actually, anyone can come to us through our Instagram page.
1: Which is Paws of JB?
3: Yeah, Paws of JB. Yeah, so they'll DM us to ask if they can volunteer. And we don't have much requirements, actually. Yeah. So
1: just a good heart and willing to help?
3: Yeah, actually, we are very short-handed, actually. So we accept any help that we can get.
1: So yeah. Anyone who's listening, who's living in JB, for example, because we know a lot of folks that work in Singapore, obviously live in JB. Mm-hmm. And so if they're there, what, during the nights, during the weekends, they can assist you?
3: Yes, yeah.
1: How does it work? What is a volunteer? When do they have to show up? How much time do they put in? Like, take us through the day of a volunteer.
3: So compared to Singapore shelters, we are a lot more flexible. So volunteers can come anytime they are free. So usually we have shifts on the weekends, every single weekend. And for weekdays, there will be lesser shifts because we need lead volunteers to open shifts, to guide the volunteers.
1: Yeah. And then once they're there, what are they doing?
3: They'll be helping out with feeding and cleaning the environment as well. Yeah, and to make sure that everyone is well looked after and make sure that no one is sick.
1: Yeah, yeah. Good. So it sounds like, you know, this is something really, is there an age range of the volunteer? Is there, how young can somebody be or how old? I mean, maybe not how old, but how young?
2: Honestly, not really. There aren't any super strict black and white rules. We have had kids. We have had student volunteers come in from institutions in Malaysia. They would send like 10 kids with their teachers. We have volunteers who brought their kids. I think we've had like 8-9-year-old kids there with their parents.
1: Is that right?
2: Yeah. So usually as lead volunteers, we would just follow them around, observe and make sure that they're safe. You know, make sure that the way they interact with the animals is okay for both parties. And yeah, as long as the parents are there to you know, make sure that their kid is okay and they're okay with it. Yeah.
1: Yeah. Is it dangerous at all? I mean, are any of the animals dangerous? Like, mean? Are there mean dogs that people need to be? I mean, I assume you're not going to just tell a volunteer, go, you know, go help that dog if you know it's, you know, it's a problem dog or whatever. But are those challenges that you face?
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